Hello, Father Mitch Paquin. Welcome to EWTN Live. We bring you guests from around the world, and tonight we'll be looking around the world at the ancient history of Christianity in a very new and entertaining way.

0: redemption and salvation of our souls. Look down upon us and grant the petition we ask for. We trust completely in your mercy. Cleanse us from sin by your grace. Sanctify our work. Give us and all those who are dear to us our daily bread. Lighten the burden of our sufferings, and grant to the nation so sorely afflicted your peace, which is the only true peace, so that by obeying your commandments, we may all come at last to the glory of heaven. Amen.
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0: Father Joseph Mary Wolfe gathers some of Mother Angelica's favorite reflections on sacred scripture in a brand new collection.
1: O Jesus, who because of your burning love for us, willed to be crucified and to shed your most precious blood for the redemption.

0: learning thing for about 20 years.
1: Yeah.
0: And as you noted, I was a host of a show, still am in a way. My foot is still very much in that world of drive-through history. And we sought to address the thing you brought up a moment ago, and that's sometimes people think history is boring and dry.
1: Yeah.
0: And I always think that's really tragic because history
1: yeah,
0: is filled
1: exactly.
0: with miracles, martyrs, saints, and larger-than-life stories. And it's almost like you have to work hard to make it boring. But it's like we've done a pretty good job of doing that, because I've heard that time and time again, how boring history can be.
1: So, I know, and one of the problems is a lot of these history teachers don't know all the gossip.
0: There's a lot of gossip in history, sure.
1: And since they're all dead, I guess it's okay to talk about it.
0: Well, that's true. You're not going to get hit with a lawsuit from somebody who's been dead, you know, 1,500 years or something like that. But, you know, there are a lot of great teachers who could teach about history, saints, martyrs, and wars from the past in a way that's way better than me. They know a lot more than I ever will. But I wanted to do something different in the presentation of these stories.
1: Sure.
0: And that is that I'm actually dumb enough to go to these places on the other side of the world. You know, if the Bible is history and history took place in time and space, it happened on a point on the map. And so it seems like a simple conclusion to draw that's like, hey, why don't we go there, see what there is to see. Maybe it looks a lot different from it when it did, when the events took place, but maybe it doesn't. But what it does do, Father, is I think it helps conjure up in the imagination of the viewer and of the learner of the historicity of these stories and these people. Mm-hmm. And our goal and our prayer with the Road Less Traveled here on EWTN is that viewers can be inspired by the courage and the witness of our older brothers and sisters in the faith, so that we can live out that faith in a courageous way in our modern day context.
1: Yeah. And you start off in a place that I suspect most people do not associate with Christianity, because since the Middle Ages, most of Turkey has been a very Muslim country, Muslim dominated. But there is a lot of very ancient Greek history and a lot of Christian history there that builds upon that. It's a great thing that you're showing that aspect of something little known.
0: Well, if you're familiar at all with the Book of Acts, you know that Antioch was sort of the first frontier of the spread of Christianity. Remember when Jesus in Acts told his disciples to you will be my witnesses in Jerusalem and to Samaria and to the ends of the earth. Well, that was the first stage of redemptive history, was in Antioch. Barnabas ended up there first, was making so many Gentile converts that he had to reach out and bring St. Paul in from Tarsus, and they began making a lot of Gentile converts, and the church sent Paul off on his first missionary journey. Mm-hmm. And the apostle sent Peter to be the first bishop of Antioch. And so that was where we wanted to start. And we wanted to start in Antioch, which is kind of in the east, southeast, and work our way through Turkey. And so that's why we started there. You can actually see the cave church of St. Peter carved right into the mountain called the Mount Starin. And this church is remarkably well preserved. You can see a nave, you can see a baptistery. There's even a tunnel near the back of the church where ancient Christians could use in case of persecution, they could escape. So this church was one of the many locations we visited, one of the earliest places of Christian worship in the world.
1: Let's take a look at a clip that's about that cave church.
0: I finally made it to perhaps the most historically and spiritually significant site in early Christian history outside Jerusalem. Carved into Mount Starin, overlooking Antioch, is one of the oldest places of Christian worship in the world, the Cave Church of St. Peter. According to tradition, this cave is where St. Peter first preached to the early Christians here in Antioch, making it one of the earliest Christian churches. The site has long been venerated by Christians, evidenced by the facade you see behind.

After 63 AD, St. Paul completely vanishes from the pages of Scripture, probably because he lost his life in the persecution under Nero. I'm Father Charles Connor, and this is The Church in Time. St. Paul had originally been Saul. He was the greatest missionary the church ever produced. He was the one who was thrown from his horse on the Damascus Road when our Lord said to him, "Saul, why are you persecuting me?" He made four great missionary journeys in his life, two of them to Asia Minor, and on the second missionary journey, he went to Macedonia

0: and there experienced a major breakthrough. He established communities at Corinth, at Philippi, and at Thessalonica. His third journey took him to Europe and to Asia, and his fourth and final journey took him to Jerusalem, where he was ultimately captured as a prisoner, put in chains, and brought to Rome, where he gave his life for Christ. And this has been The Church in Time.
1: Sure, I signed the consent form, but I didn't really read it. I needed money to pay my college bills, so I sold my eggs to the fertility clinic. The procedure was really painful, and my mom was upset. Now I find out that it might cause kidney failure, ovarian tumors, and sterility. Some women even die from it.
2: Embryonic stem cell research will require millions of eggs, and women will pay a terrible price.

0: At Fatima, Our Lady urged the world to find refuge in her Immaculate Heart. 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Encounter the peace and grace of Fatima. Holy Mass on the anniversary of Our Lady of Fatima. 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Look who's stopping by At Home with Jim and Joy. Next time, author Susan DiBartoli encourages us to emulate St. Padre Pio, to fully embrace the gifts we receive from the Holy Spirit. 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
3: Steve, here's a really ugly accusation that's leveled at us all the time. You pro-lifers only care about babies while they're inside the uterus. Once they're born, you don't care for the poor and needy.
4: Right. And what I always say is, what makes you think that pro-life advocates care less for the needy than pro-choicers? Did you know that pro-lifers give a greater percentage of their income and volunteer more of their time to the needy than those who identify as pro-choice? Now, you might believe that progressive social policies are better for the poor than conservative policies, and that's a legitimate debate to have. But it's both arrogant and inaccurate to simply claim that pro-choicers who donate less of their time and less of their money to the poor somehow care more for the poor than do the pro-life community.
3: Adoption rates also refute this falsehood. Pro-lifers are more than twice as likely to adopt as pro-choicers, again proving that pro-life movement is pro-life for all children. So claiming that pro-life advocates don't care about babies after they're born is pure nonsense.

slave of the slaves forever. Our top story tonight, the Iran war escalates for the first time since July. Oil rises past $100 a barrel. This after the latest wave of attacks in the Middle East. The U.S. military struck multiple Iranian tankers in response to

0: to people forced into chains. In the face of cruelty, he showed how freedom and dignity can be found in Christ's boundless love. St. Peter Claver, Slave of the Slaves. 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
1: 25 years ago, our nation was attacked in a horrific way. 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
2: Hi, I'm Doug Keck, inviting you to join me next time when our special guest author joining us from Washington, D.C. is Carrie Gress, Ph.D. Her latest book, Something Wicked, Why Feminism Can't Be Fused with Christianity.
3: You know, the difficult thing is that many of their impulses were right. They wanted to see women treated well, but I think that they didn't realize that what they were doing wasn't correcting that. It was just exacerbating it.
2: Next time on Bookmark.
4: British Prime Minister Andy Burnham is defending his government's decision to ban trade with Israeli settlers in the West Bank. The decision was announced yesterday. In response, Israel closed the British consulate in East Jerusalem. Ephraim Mervis, the chief rabbi in the UK, said the move would only serve to bolster the extremism they seek to target. Today, the UK Foreign Secretary defended the decision.
5: And I believe that it must be possible to do what we did yesterday, which is to stand up for British values of the rule of law, of dignity for people, of the prevention of injustice, and do so in a way, as I did yesterday, to say to anyone in our country who holds British Jews responsible for the actions of the Israeli government, that is anti-Semitism, pure and simple. And we all need to do more to tackle anti-Semitism, but I believe we can do that and stand up for British values.
4: Another round of airstrikes on southern Gaza left several people injured today. Take a look at this scene where buildings once stood. Now a massive crater is in its place. At least 9 people were injured. Israel confirmed it carried out the airstrikes and targeted several neighborhoods, including a refugee camp. The Israeli military issued evacuation orders for the area before launching the attack. Now to southern Lebanon, where footage shows a public school going up in smoke. An Israeli drone reportedly dropped explosives on the school and other buildings in the area as part of a demolition operation. A UNICEF report from this summer found that more than 300 schools have been damaged or destroyed in Lebanon during this recent conflict with Israel. Up next on EWTN News Nightly, Saintly Premiere. A new movie on EWTN tells the inspiring story of a Jesuit missionary and saint. We speak to the screenwriter and director. Plus, Pope Leo XIV calls human dignity a historic achievement, but how do we protect it?
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0: It was a day when an act of incredible evil struck America, taking the lives of 3,000 people.
1: Today, this is a memorial to the families, to the survivors, and to the first responders.
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6: A champion for forgotten children, Father Edward Flanagan believed that every child deserves a home. 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
6: Someone's a little excited about the next arrival at Chesterton Station. Two old friends, eternal friends, G.K. 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
11: Chesterton, my dear chuckleball!
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21: If you're a thinking person, you have asked yourself that question, why am I here?
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23: I remember I went to confession one time and the priest just looked at me and he said, the devil wants to destroy your family, but he has to come through you to get him.
24: A lot of guys are like, I'd be willing to die for that. But they're not willing to live for it. And guess what? If you're not willing to live for it, you probably won't have what it takes to die for it.
25: Every man needs to walk into that breach and begin to fight that battle, which means you've got to know the power of the Eucharist, the power of prayer.
23: If you're not willing to fight for the truth, what will you fight for? And the answer is oftentimes nothing.

0: They call Turkey the cradle of civilization. But for me, it's one giant invitation to explore. We're chasing the forgotten roads where Christianity first turned the world upside down. The Cave Church of St. Peter is one of the oldest places of Christian worship in the world. Historians have called the Hagia Sophia a work of God, not of men. It's not hard to imagine the sermons of Melito echoing from these stones. This was the epicenter of one of the most heated theological showdowns the church had ever seen. Ignatius used the journey to write seven letters to Christian communities in places like Ephesus, Smyrna. Asia Minor was a seedbed of Christian growth, and for that very reason, a theater of suffering for the earliest believers. Polycarp was not only instructed by the apostles, namely John, but also conversed with many who had seen the risen Lord. But Christ's promise stood firm. The gates of hell would not prevail against his church.
1: The bottom line is, without Joseph Gregorich, there would be no cause for canonization.
2: For over 40 years, he spent time obtaining documents, compiling those documents, translating them, really risking his life to get the documents that he knew he needed to be able to provide the full scope of Bishop Barragha's life and ministry.
3: He's the link between the old and the new. He's the foundation.
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5: Hello, everyone, and welcome to Women of Grace. I'm Jonette Williams. Millions knew his face, millions heard his voice, and thousands were drawn to the Catholic faith through his influence. Archbishop Fulton J. Sheen was one of the most gifted Catholic evangelists of the 20th century. But what made him so effective at winning souls for Christ? Today, we begin a three-part series exploring the man who came to be known as a convert maker. Stay with us.

0: Archbishop Fulton J. Sheen was a brilliant theologian, master communicator, media pioneer, and above all, a Catholic priest with a passion for souls. 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But where did his zeal for conversion come from? And how was the convert maker himself formed? 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Hughes, author of the amazing book, Archbishop Fulton J. Sheen, Convert Maker. 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You will not regret it. A marvelous read. Sherry, welcome to Women of Grace. It's so good to have you with us.
1: Thank you, Johnette. It's a pleasure to be here.
0: Thank you. This is a wonderful book. And I was sharing with you prior to us coming on the air that what I so admire about it, one, is your skill and your gift as an author. Two, your faithfulness to the facts of Sheen's life, and your ability really to take us in and then lead us out. So we get a very introspective, you know,

gaze at the man, but then we also get sort of like a, you know, a more, you know, 30,000 feet look at him as well. Yeah. And I think that takes a great deal of skill and class in presenting the story of such a remarkable man. What led you

0: was very intrigued by the idea that she had been converted by Fulton Sheen. So I thought that could work. So I made a long list on a yellow sheet, legal size sheet of paper, down one side and up the other side, of all the various kind of influential people that he had converted.
1: Yes.
0: And she was one of them. But there were many others that were every bit as interesting. So then I started looking at how each one had become converted, because that was always telling something about Fulton Sheen, how he came to them in their time of usually crisis, and yes, could be different kinds of crises that drew them to him or drew them to Catholicism. I think it was his great love for the people, mm-hmm, and that really came through to them.
1: Yes. You know, I'm going to highlight something here.
0: Sure.
1: And that's what I mean about your skill. And maybe it has to do with the fact that you know, you yourself are a Catholic. You have a great deep faith. You understand evangelization and the importance of it. But it also, I think, has something to do with the fact that you're a woman, because you are very much about the person. And so you're not just giving biographical information, or he met this person and this is how this went, and you're giving us the facts of that. You're really looking into the man to see what it is that was so complex about him on one hand, but yet also so approachable on another, and how that came together to make him such an effective communicator, but also you know, really a reaper of souls. He was out there in the vineyard, you know, reaping, harvesting souls for God. And I just loved reading that. And Claire Booth Luce is one of many of the converts that you feature here. We're going to do a program on them tomorrow. But I want for us, you know, just to take a look at him and share with us a little bit about his early days. I knew a whole lot about him prior to reading your book. I found out a whole lot more as I went through it. So share with us about the formation of this young man.
0: Well, it begins at least on the fourth day of his life. His mother and father, of course, took him to be baptized at the church when he was 4 days old. Mm-hmm. And after the baptism, Mrs. Sheen took her infant son and laid him on the lady altar, mm-hmm, and dedicated him to her service and to her care. And that became a reality to him, mm-hmm, that the Blessed Virgin Mary became as much his mother as Delia Sheen was his mother.
1: Yes.
0: He was very close to her, mm-hmm, really throughout his life.
1: Yeah.
0: And I think that's kind of the beginning of it, you know, that idea of coming closer and closer to God, mm-hmm, through these various individuals. You know, his name's not Fulton Sheen.
1: Yeah, I know, I read that.
0: His name's not Fulton Sheen. It was Peter John Sheen, and he was a colicky baby. And his mother's maiden name was Fulton. And so her father, excuse me, her father would walk him around town, and, you know, we've all done this with babies.
1: Yes.
0: You know, the bounce, bounce, jiggle, jiggle, till they kind of calm down. And so he had this terrible colic for the first couple of years, and the townspeople got used to seeing him with Mr. Fulton, so they called him Fulton's baby. And then it became Fulton Sheen. They just dropped off Grandpa, and he became Fulton. And so when they actually moved from El Paso, Illinois, that may come as a surprise, because I thought El Paso's in Texas, but there's also one in Illinois. And so he was enrolled in school. His grandfather took him, and, you know, there's a legend that he said it himself, or did the grandfather say it? Nobody knows, but he actually became officially after that Fulton Sheen.
1: Yes.
0: I don't know that he ever went up, you know, through a legal name change of any kind, but he was Fulton Sheen.
1: Yes, and that happens to so many people. Oftentimes they'll have a nickname, and that becomes their nickname. I know that for a good majority of my life, I was known by my middle name. Frankly, didn't even know what my first name was until I was in first grade.
0: Oh my.
1: It's an interesting story. I'll tell you that off camera. Y'all don't need to sit through that. But the fact of the matter is, he became Fulton Sheen. And even that, I think, is really rather amazing, because it's a very unique name, mm-hmm, for an incredible, incredibly unique, one-of-a-kind person.
0: Sure.
1: And in his early days of schooling, he

0: was, you know, not really targeted as somebody that was outrageously brilliant.
1: Well, I think they thought he was pretty brilliant, but it was a very small town, a very small school that he was going to. He wasn't the kind of kid that, well, let's say, drop back for a second. He was about 5'7", mm-hmm. maybe 5'8" on a proud day. So, you know, he's not going to go in for football, mm-hmm. any contact sports or anything like that. So what he did was he ran, eventually played tennis. But he wasn't sort of one of the boys, but he was still very popular because evidently he had a great sense of humor. And they called him Spike in high school because he had this high pompadour that he wore. He had always had great hair. Mm-hmm. So, you know, he went through PJ, which is what his family called him. Then he was Fulton around the family somewhat. Then he was Spike. Then he decided that when he went to college, that was just way too, too young. It didn't sound enough gravitas that he was really seeking in his life. And he nearly also knew what he wanted to do. He knew he wanted to be a priest from the very earliest moment, practically.
0: Yes. Tell us about that.
1: Well, his family is Irish, mm-hmm. on both sides. Now, there is an interesting story that we might want to go to about his sister.
0: Okay, go ahead, tell us.
1: His grandfather, when they moved here, his grandfather on the father's side moved to the United States from Ireland. He became Protestant. Mm-hmm. He figured being Protestant was being American. So he married a Protestant girl. Jean's father also married a Protestant girl. So he was, you know, raised Protestant, married this Protestant girl, and they had a baby. Was Eva, little Eva Sheen. And unfortunately, the mom died almost right away after the birth. And so he turned around like a lot of widowers do, and he married somebody else. He married Delia Fulton, and who said, "You must become Catholic. I won't marry you unless you become Catholic." So he became Catholic. And right away, the parents of his first wife sued in court for the possession of the children, of the daughter. And so they were, and this is the term in the legal case, they wanted to prevent her from falling under popery.
0: Oh my goodness, yes, the anti-Catholic Semitism.
1: The anti-Catholic,
0: so strong.
1: You know, it's hard for us to imagine today how
0: virulent.
1: Prevalent and virulent that was mm-hmm. at that time. Mm-hmm. So he never really knew his sister. Mm. So he has a sort of this hidden Protestant sister. I have no idea. Yes. Nobody's written a thing about her. I have no idea what happened to her.
0: Isn't that interesting? And she never surfaced, even through the years of his life.
1: Yes, you would think that she'd come out when he was very popular and rolling in money and rubbing elbows with kings and princes, that she'd say, "I'm your sister."
0: Yes, right, but no, she didn't.
1: She never did.
0: I mean, if she was taken at a young age, she might not have even realized this.
1: Maybe not. Maybe they didn't ever tell her.
0: Yeah.
1: I mean, if you didn't know you had a different name until six years old,
0: no, yes.
1: You know,
0: yes.
1: Maybe she never knew.
0: Yes, it's a funny thing how that goes sometimes.
1: But it was a lovely family, and Delia was a very, very devout Catholic. Her parents both were from Ireland.
0: Uh-huh.
1: So he has all these Irish people in his background. You know, crucifixes everywhere, blessings before going off to school in the morning,
0: yes.
1: from the father, rosaries nightly.
0: Just a beautiful formation growing up.
1: A beautiful formation growing up. So he's very keen there. And then, of course, when they moved to Peoria, Illinois, for him to start school, that's where the cathedral was, that's where the bishop was. One of his earliest events was he signed up to be an altar boy, mm-hmm. and as an altar boy, he's walking across with the cruets, I guess, and I'm not exactly sure how this went down, but he dropped the one with the red wine, and it shattered on the floor of the cathedral. Well, it's a big cathedral, and all this marble, and the noise was just deafening. The noise was deafening, and he's starting to cry because he's 8 years old or 9 years old, and he's just done this. And it's the bishop that he's, who he's serving there at the altar. But the bishop very kindly said, "Don't worry about it. You know, we'll fix this later. Just go on with the mass, but don't step on the broken glass."

0: So that was a traumatic event. But the priest or the bishop turned to him later in the sacristy and said, go home and tell your mother that I said, when you get big, you're going to go to Louvain and you're going to be just as I am.
1: A bishop.
0: He had no idea what he was saying. You know, what did he see in this young man who eventually went to Louvain, which is the town in Belgium where the Catholic University there is so famous for its Neo-Thomas.
1: That's right.
0: And natural law. And really, he was in some ways much more interested in philosophy than he was theology, but
1: yes.
0: You know, it was very tough there.
1: That's one of those singular moments that occur in a person's life, and he may not have realized it then. Fulton Sheen might not have realized it then. The bishop neither might have realized it then. But that was a prophetic word from God.
0: It was.
1: You know, we could say, well, someday you're going to be like me and let it go at that. But to be so specific about Louvain is an incredible, incredible.
0: It is.
1: Predictive capacity that only comes by way of the light of the Holy Spirit. Well, we're going to go to a break. When we come back, we're going to have more with our guest today, Sherry Hughes. She goes by Sherry. Title of the book, though, however, is Archbishop Fulton J. Sheen, Convert Maker, written by Cheryl Hughes. It's available for you at EWTN's Religious Catalog. 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You are going to thoroughly enjoy it. It's going to be one of those books, however, that stays with you. There are so many beautiful nuggets in here, truisms, insights that will absolutely open your eyes and open your heart to a deeper understanding of how it is that God works in a life and how perhaps God is working in your life as well. More to come on the other side of the break, EWTNRC.com. We're going to be right back. Stay with us.

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Welcome back, friends. We're visiting with our guest today, Cheryl C.D. Hughes. She is the author of this absolutely amazing book, Archbishop Fulton J. Sheen, Convert Maker. Really encouraging you to get a copy of this book. We're also excited about the beatification of Fulton J. Sheen, a big moment for us in the church, a big moment for so many of us who remember him well, not only for his later years, but also remember him in his early years on television. And I'll tell you, this book is an incredible read. You won't be able to put it down. I think it is one of a kind, and it's available for you at EWTN's religious catalog. 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So twinkle those little keys on your computer. Get on out there. Be sure to get a copy for yourself. And I'll tell you, this would make an excellent book for you to study with a group of friends. And I say study because there are a lot of takeaway aha moments in this book that I think will really impact your spiritual life. And to do that, to

0: have that opportunity to discuss with friends is an absolutely sheer gift. So get on out there, get a copy. Fulton J. Sheen, Convert Maker, EWTNRC.com. So Cheryl, you were sharing with us about Archbishop Sheen. At this time now, he's a little boy. You shared an experience from his life where a beautiful prophetic word was given to him by the bishop after young Sheen had dropped one of the cruets and yes. splattered wine and crystal all over the floor of the cathedral. And a big noise, right? I can only imagine how terrified he was. I have some little grands that are altar boys, and I can just picture them in that situation. It would be horrifying for them, as I'm sure it was for him. But here is this bishop who is so much a spiritual father and kind to him, and then gives him this word that basically you're destined for big things. You're going to be as I am, and you're going to study at Louvain, which is the Neo-Thomas school in Belgium, and you know, just the great intellects yeah. have opportunity to study there. And that all came true.
1: It all came true. A lot of hard work on his part.
0: Mm-hmm.
1: He eventually, of course, went to seminary,
0: mm-hmm.
1: and while he was in the seminary, a couple of things happened to him. One was he had like an ulcer or something and had to go be rushed to the Mayo Clinic to have some of his insides removed for
0: yeah.
1: this. And ever since, he was a very abstemious eater,
0: mm-hmm.
1: ate very, very little. But the seminary was always a good time for him. He had gone back and forth, do I want to get a PhD in philosophy or do I want to go straight to the seminary?
0: Mm-hmm.
1: And he got the scholarship to go, he wouldn't have had to pay a penny to get that PhD. And his favorite teacher said to him, go to the seminary.
0: Go straight.
1: You'll never
0: away.
1: Regret. Mm-hmm. And you will get a better education if you go first. So he did. He did. And the seminary, he was sitting there one morning probably, and the priest was talking about heresy. I have no idea what they were talking about. But in the middle of that class, with lots of seminarians around him, he had what he referred to as a mystical experience. Just something. There was nothing to see, you know, that wasn't a vision of the Virgin Mary. There was no voice saying, Fulton Sheen, I'm proud of you. It was just this sense of warmth that filled his whole body and gave him a certitude of faith that he had never had before. And he was certain that it was the Virgin Mary telling him that, yes, she wanted him to be the priest as well. Because it was like early, maybe in the first year or so, that he had this experience. Because he was still going, oh, maybe I should have gone to PhD, you know, to get that route. He never doubted another moment after having had this experience.
0: Yeah. One of the remarkable things about him, and of course you mentioned Our Lady there, and he's dedicated to Our Lady, you know, when he's just 4 days old, right? His mom takes him there the day of his baptism. He had such a great love of the Blessed Mother, just such an incredible love of her, especially under her title of Our Lady of Lourdes. And that endears me to him all the more.
1: Yes, yes, me as well. I actually got to go to Lourdes for the first time this last fall.
0: Oh, did you?
1: And it was quite a moving experience. One of the events in Sheen's life that really was transformative for him was he wanted to be sure that he could come back to be with her at her shrine.
0: Mm-hmm.
1: He felt he was very close to her there. He had gone to Fatima as well. Thought that was very nice, but it was Lourdes that really mm-hmm. spoke to him, where the Virgin Mary was really almost palpable to him.
0: Mm-hmm.
1: And he was afraid that when he came back to the United States, because the bishop had said, come home, and he was going to be assigned to a small parish, that he would never get back to visiting his lady,
0: mm-hmm.
1: lovely lady dressed in blue.
0: Yes. Teach me how to pray.
1: Teach me how.
0: Know the little poem.
1: Right, right. I was just your little boy.
0: Yeah.
1: And tell me what the way.
0: Tell me what the way.
1: Any rate, so he challenged the Virgin Mary. I mean, he said, Virgin Mary, Mother Mary, my mother, I want to know that I'm going to be able to come back to your shrine. And I need a sign. He wanted a little girl of about 12 years old, dressed in white, with a white rose. To give him the white rose. So he's there for about

0: 9 days. He's doing a novena on the last day. You know, he's not seen any liberals in white. And so he finishes the mass that he's giving, the last one, and he's headed out towards the gate, you know, kind of have to go uphill a little bit to get to that gate. And he said, he looked around, he didn't see any little girls. He said, "You better hurry up, Mary." So he's actually slowing down his walk. You can imagine he's just sort of, almost as if he was a 9-year-old boy dragging his toes through the dust.
1: Every opportunity, you know? Right?
0: Yes, yeah, give her all the time he could possibly give her. And so he's just, you know, very close to the gate. And he said, "Mother Mary, you must hurry up. I'm almost there. I'm almost out the gate." And as he next few steps, there is a little girl dressed in a white dress with a white rose that she gives him.
1: Don't you think that was an angel? I think it was an angel.
0: I think it was an angel.
1: I do.
0: I think it was an angel. Mm-hmm. And I think, I'm just sure that when he turned around to thank her, she was already gone.
1: I'm sure of it. Yep.
0: Yeah.
1: You know, and this is beautiful, and it's such a, I think, key moment in his life. And this love of our Blessed Mother remained with him forever. But it's interesting because, and I want you to share with us about us, because this shows his deep humility. He's brilliant. And he's recognized as being brilliant, and he is, you know, he's top. Is this after he's already received? And I'm going to mispronounce this, but the Aggregé. Okay.
0: Aggregé.
1: You might explain to everyone what that is.
0: Sure. There was an award. It's kind of like a super PhD, mm-hmm. and it's called an Aggregé, It's not given. He was the first American to win that award. It came after a grueling examination with professors from other colleges coming to the seminary. He had to write a book, and he had passed these exams. And so he had written a book that actually gets published and is very, very popular. Not popular, but very... was more academic, mm-hmm. aimed at academics, you know, mm-hmm. written by an academic for academics. So the Aggregé, actually, what that means is when you get it, that you can join immediately the faculty at mm-hmm. Louvain.
1: Yeah.
0: Mm-hmm. I mean, just imagine that. I mean, all these newly minted PhDs out there who are looking for jobs, you know, and have one just handed to you.
1: Yes, because such a prestigious one.
0: It's very prestigious, very prestigious. And the book he wrote was so important that he got the Cardinal Mercer Award that's only offered once a decade.
1: Yeah.
0: So here he is, fabulously brilliant. And at some point he has to make a decision. I want academia. He eventually, after just maybe 8 months in a small parish, he mm-hmm. went to get his PhD. But all that, this is all behind him.
1: Yes.
0: So he needs to decide if he's going to be an academician, which he really was for 25 years.
1: Yes.
0: You know, he was a founding member, a secretary, and eventually a president of the Catholic Philosophical
1: right.
0: Society.
1: And we are very close to the end.
0: Oh, my.
1: But then his bishop calls him back, right, to a very small, impoverished parish.
0: Yes, a very
1: parish.
0: Small parish.
1: And he goes.
0: And he does wonders there. It's a parish that was dying on the vine, and because of his preaching and because of his outreach, the pews are filling up again.
1: Yes, and the amazing thing about that is it displays his humility, and it was really a test that the bishop set up for him. And not only did he pass it, he exceeded it like he did every test that he took. We want to get you back out there at EWTN's Religious Catalog, the book, Archbishop Fulton J. Sheen, Convert Maker, by our guest, Cheryl Hughes. She is going to be back with us again tomorrow. We're going to talk about some of the famous converts that he brought into the faith. So much more to share with you. Hope you'll be back with us again tomorrow. 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Until we're together again, may God richly bless you. Bye-bye now.

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Have non-Catholic family members, friends, or coworkers ever asked questions about your faith and you didn't know how to answer? Don't worry, help is on the way. I'm John Martinoni, just an average guy sitting out there in the pews, and I'm here to help you learn how to answer those tough questions using nothing but a little common sense, some simple logic, and your Bible. Anyone can defend the faith, even you. Yes, even you. So grab your Bible and get ready. You don't want to miss this. It's explaining and sharing your faith for average Catholics. It's blue collar apologetics.

0: Oh.
1: Hey, what's up, Caitlin?
0: Hey, how's it going?
1: Good to see you again.
0: Greg is a youth pastor at my church.
2: Hi, I bet that's really rewarding.
3: It sure is. It's amazing, especially when you're saving souls. Are you saved?
2: Huh?
0: He's asking if you've accepted Jesus Christ into your heart as your personal Lord and Savior.
2: I mean...
3: And I'm asking if you rely on Him alone for your salvation.
2: Well, I'm Catholic, if that helps.
0: Caitlin, Catholics believe they have to work their way to get into heaven. But don't you know that trusting your good works for salvation is contrary to the gospel of Jesus Christ?
3: He's right, you know.
2: But doesn't it say in the Gospels that we should feed the hungry and clothe the naked? It sounds like doing good works is kind of important.
0: Caitlin, we're called to do good works, but that doesn't have anything to do with our salvation. Like, even atheists can do nice things for people. That doesn't mean they're saved, does it? At least I hope not.
2: Well, no, I mean, I guess, but it still sounds like doing good works is important.
3: That's not true. In Ephesians chapter 2, verses 8 through 9, it says, "By grace you have been saved through faith. This is not your own doing. It is the gift of God, not because of works, lest any man should boast." You see, you've been saved by faith alone, not by any works that you do. In fact, in Romans chapter 3, verse 28, it says, "Man has been justified by faith apart from works of law."

0: I didn't say that we didn't have to have faith. I just said that we should do good works too.
1: Yeah, but Caitlin, Greg just cited the Bible, which teaches that salvation is a gift of God through faith alone, not because of works. Look, you can look it up for yourself. The Bible teaches salvation is a gift of God through faith alone and Christ alone. Catholics believe that they have to work their way to get to heaven. That's just not the case.
2: Good old Ephesians 2, verses 8 and 9. That's the first passage that most folks who believe in salvation by faith alone, also known as sola fide, turn to in order to prove the Catholic Church is wrong when it teaches that works play a role in our salvation. So once again, we see Caitlin not doing so well when it comes to Pete asking her questions about the Catholic faith. Have you ever been in a similar situation where you were asked questions about your faith that you didn't know how to answer? I've heard so many stories of Catholics leaving the church because they were asked questions about the Bible and the Catholic faith that they simply were not prepared to deal with. And they wound up being convinced that the Catholic Church teaches things contrary to the Bible. We've got to turn that around. I'm John Martinoni, president of the Bible Christian Society and director of evangelization for the Diocese of Birmingham here in Alabama. And I'm here to talk about just how we can do that. I'm here to talk apologetics and evangelization strategies with you. Here in Birmingham, there are a number of Protestant megachurches that have 25% to 30% to even as high as 50% in one church that I know of their members that are former Catholics. And that situation is true all over the country, all because these Catholics were not adequately catechized and were not adequately trained in apologetics. They were not prepared to answer questions about their faith. They were not prepared to defend and explain their faith. It's time to change that. So today, I'm going to continue talking to you about this apologetic strategy that I call how to be offensive without being offensive. Let me quickly summarize what I said about this strategy the last time. How to be offensive without being offensive is basically all about learning how to ask questions. Catholics seem to always be on the defensive, always answering question after question about their faith. Well, we need to learn how to start asking some questions of our own. We need to learn how to make the other guy think about what he believes and why he believes it. We need to make the other guy defend his faith as much or more than he makes us defend ours. I always recommend to people that for every question you answer about the faith, you need to ask one or more of your own. Lots of people out there who want you to answer their questions. Not quite so many, however, who are willing to answer your questions. All right. I started to talk about the real-life, hands-on application of this strategy in our last program. I want to go over that again here and then expand on it a bit. How does one put this strategy of being offensive without being offensive into effect? As I mentioned last time, step one of the strategy is to basically tell whoever you're talking to that you're searching for truth and that you're open to hearing whatever it is they have to say because you want to know the truth. If the Catholic Church doesn't have it, as they claim, you want to know that because you want to follow the truth no matter where it leads, and you hope that they are willing to do the same. By saying that, and you should mean it when you say it, by saying that you can maybe get them to stay engaged in the conversation and maybe get them to lower their defensive walls, at least a little bit, in the hope that you can plant some seeds of the faith with them. Essentially, you're making the other guy the teacher while you become the student. You want them to teach you why they believe they are right and the Catholic Church is wrong. And step two of this strategy is to be a good student and start asking questions. Stop answering questions all the time and start asking them. Learn how to answer questions with questions, just like Jesus did. He was asked, "By what authority are you doing these things, and who gave you this authority?" How did he answer? He answered by asking them a question. "Was John's baptism from heaven or from men?" Jesus asked. They never answered him. Answer questions with questions, just like Jesus did. Here's an example I mentioned last time. Why do Catholics believe in confessing your sins to a priest, a mere man, instead of going straight to God? The Catholic response, "Well, I guess I don't know the Bible as well as I should. So does it say somewhere that we should not confess our sins to men? Does it say that we should confess our sins to God and God alone? And then let them show you where the Bible prohibits confession of sin to men. They can't do it because it doesn't. In fact, the Bible actually commands that we confess our sins to one another in James chapter 5. So you can ask, well,

Well, if we're not supposed to confess our sins to men, then I'm a little puzzled by something. Could you explain to me why James 5:16 commands us to confess our sins to men? Why does it say that if we are not supposed to confess our sins to men? And you could go on by saying, you know, in Matthew chapter 9, verses 6 through 8, it says that God gave the authority on earth to forgive sins to men. Why would God give the authority on earth to forgive sins to men, plural, if we're supposed to confess our sins to God and God alone? And take them to Matthew chapter 9, read it to them and say, why does what it says in the Bible contradict with what you say? Should I go by the Bible, by what it's telling me, or by what you're telling me? Another example, you could ask someone this. The Catholic Church teaches that both faith and works play a role in one's salvation, all by the grace of God, of course. But you believe in salvation by faith alone, right? Where in the Bible, though, does it say that we are saved by faith alone? And they will take you to one of several passages and say, see, here it is. They might take you to John 3:16, God sent his only Son that whosoever should believe in him shall not die. Or maybe they will go to Romans 3:28, which says we are saved by faith. And they'll say, see, it says we're saved by faith. Salvation by faith alone. The key here is to actually read what they put in front of you and match what you're reading with what they are saying. You know what? They don't match. What came out of his mouth was faith alone. What it says in the book is faith. Catholics believe we are saved by faith and that we are saved by believing Jesus, just as the Bible says. But the Bible doesn't say believing alone, nor does the Bible say faith alone. That tiny little word, alone, it just isn't there. Remember, whatever answer they give you, whatever it is they say, don't accept it, because there is no passage, none, in all of the Bible that says we are saved or justified by faith alone. That passage does not exist. In fact, any non-Catholic doctrine they are trying to justify from Scripture cannot be justified from Scripture. Not when Scripture is interpreted in context and when you don't add any words to it. Remember, the Bible is a Catholic book. Pay close attention to what they say, and pay close attention to what the Bible actually says. I guarantee that the two will not match. But this is where it is necessary to have it ingrained in your psyche that there is nothing in the Bible contrary to the Catholic faith. Nothing. Because when you start asking your questions, you will get hit with Bible verse after Bible verse. And a good habit to adopt is this. When someone puts a Bible verse in front of you that proves the Catholic Church is wrong, you just slam your hand down on that Bible and you say, amen, I believe it. As a Catholic, I believe 100% of the Bible, 100%. However, I do not necessarily agree with your fallible interpretation of that passage. Whoa, you just rocked their world. You believe the Bible, but you don't buy their faulty, fallible interpretation of the Bible. That will cause some folks some major headaches because they will not be prepared for that coming from a Catholic. But that's a good thing, because that just means some seeds are being planted. Again, whenever someone throws a verse at you that proves the Catholic Church is wrong, either what they are saying doesn't actually match what the Bible says, or they're taking the verses out of context. There's no two ways about it. But when you start asking questions about what they're saying, remember, you have to pay close attention to the answers you get. After one or two questions, the answers they give will start to not make a whole lot of sense. But you have to be paying attention so that you can point out the inconsistencies. With just one or two questions, you can cause some folks some major consistency problems. I'll give you several examples here in just a few minutes to show you what I'm talking about. But first, we need to take a break. When we come back, I'll get into some of these questions that can cause non-Catholics a whole lot of problems with consistency, logical consistency, and scriptural consistency. So stay tuned.

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10: Okay, to jump right back in where we left off, no matter what passage someone might put in front of you to answer your questions and to prove that the Catholic Church is wrong, you can rest assured that either the passage doesn't actually say what they're trying to make it say, in other words, what's coming out of their mouth doesn't actually match up to what's written on the page, or they're taking the passage out of context. The other thing to remember is to pay close attention to the answers someone gives to your questions, because I guarantee you that after one or two questions, the responses you receive will start contradicting themselves. Oh, and one other thing. Always keep in mind the ignorant Catholic technique we talked about last time. If you get into a conversation and then you start getting turned around, if you get confused, if you feel like you've gotten in over your head, simply back off and say, you know, that's a good point. I don't know how to answer that. I'll have to think about it and pray about it, and I'll get back to you. And then go and do your research and get back to them. Again, you're out of a potential jam. By asking questions of your teacher, you are simply being a good student, a curious student. But you are, in fact, the one doing the evangelizing. You are, through your questions, hopefully leading this person to examine their position a little more carefully. Protestant theology, where it differs from Catholic theology, is razor thin. There is no depth to it, and it does not hold up well under scrutiny. The problem is, many folks just accept it at the surface and never try to dive down under. That's what you should be attempting to do through your questions, getting the folks you're talking to examine exactly what it is they believe and why they believe it. You need to remember, though, as with anything, it takes a little practice. But this is something that all Catholics can be doing and should be doing. Make the other guy defend their position just as much or more than he makes you defend your position. You should be asking as many questions as you answer, if not more. Okay, I hope these things have made some sense. It might take a little pondering to fully realize what I've been saying here, but then again, it might not. Again, this being offensive without being offensive is just basic common sense. If someone is asking you questions about your faith, well, that gives you the right to ask them questions about their faith. It's just that simple. Now, I told you I had several questions that I wanted to give you as examples of how you can cause someone some real difficulty in giving you consistent answers. With just one or two questions on any given topic, you can make someone really have to stop and think about their beliefs, which is a good thing. We should all be open to examining what we believe.

And why we believe it. So here are some questions that you can begin asking folks. And what I want you to do is to pay attention to how with just one or two questions, you can cause some folks some serious problems with consistency. First question, and this question is aimed at people who believe in this dogma called sola scriptura, which means that if it isn't in the Bible, then they don't believe it. They go by the Bible and the Bible alone. So here's the question. If everything that we need to know and believe about Christian teaching is in the Bible, then where in the Bible does it give us the list of books that are supposed to be in the Bible? You see, folks, there is no list anywhere in the Bible of which books should be in the Bible. The table of contents is not inspired scripture. It's put in the Bible by the publisher. So going by just the Bible alone, how do we know which books are supposed to be in the Bible if there is no list in the Bible? If the Bible alone is what Christians are supposed to go by to know what is authentic Christian teaching and practice, but nowhere does the Bible tell you which books should be in the Bible, how do you have your Bible in the first place? How do you go by the Bible alone in order to get the Bible? You can't. If you can't get the list of books of which books are supposed to be in the Bible from the Bible, then that means you have to rely on some authority outside of the Bible to have the Bible in the first place. And if you have to rely on some authority outside of the Bible in order to have the Bible, then you're not going by the Bible alone for all of your beliefs about Christianity. There's some other authority out there, which means this belief in the Bible alone as your authority on all things Christian is a logical contradiction. So remember the question. If everything that we need to know about Christian doctrine and dogma is in the Bible, where in the Bible does it give us the list of books that are supposed to be in the Bible? You'll cause someone some problems with that. Another question you can ask, do we need to love God in order to be saved? Easy question, right? Well, ask that of a person who believes in salvation by faith alone, sola fide, and see what they say. I mean, think about it. If we are indeed saved by faith alone, sola fide, then the correct answer is no, we don't need to love God in order to be saved. Because if we need to love God in order to be saved, then we're not saved by faith alone. It would be faith and love that saves us. So if we need to love in order to be saved, then sola fide, salvation by faith alone, is false. But the other option they have is to say we can get into heaven without loving God or without loving our neighbor. Really? What Christian in their right mind would say you don't have to love God or your neighbor in order to be saved? That doesn't make any sense. So either way they go, they've got a problem. Another question you can ask. If you have faith but have not works, can your faith save you? If they answer yes, your faith can save you without works, which is what sola fide is all about, then they contradict Scripture. James 2:14-17, which says, no, faith without works cannot save you. But if they agree with Scripture and answer no to the question, then they agree that it's not faith alone that saves us. Either way, they've got a problem. You see the consistency issue here? Here's another example of a question you can ask someone who believes in salvation by faith alone. If salvation by faith alone is the most central and most important Christian doctrine, then why does the phrase faith alone appear only once in all of Scripture? And that is to say that we are not justified by faith alone. That's in James 2:24. Do you realize that? The phrase faith alone appears in Scripture just once. And it's to say that we are not justified or saved by faith alone. You will see some pretty fancy verbal and scriptural gymnastics as folks try to get around that one. The Word of God says that we are not justified by faith alone, yet most Protestants believe that we are justified by faith alone. Can you imagine what folks would say if there was a verse in the Bible that stated very plainly and clearly the Eucharist is merely a symbol, but Catholics tried to say, oh no, that doesn't really mean what it says. I don't think that would fly too well, but that is essentially what sola fide believers do. Are you starting to understand the power of this how to be offensive without being offensive strategy? You put yourself in a position to ask some questions that can be very difficult for the non-Catholic to answer.

0: if not outright impossible for them to answer. These questions can really stop folks in their tracks and cause them to reevaluate what they believe and why they believe it. Finally, here's a series of questions you can ask someone who believes in sola scriptura or the Bible alone. Where in the Bible does it say scripture alone is the sole rule of faith for Christians? Where in the Bible does it say we're saved or justified by faith alone? That baptism is a symbolic gesture that the already saved believer makes to show his commitment to God? Where in the Bible does it say that every individual, Christian or not, has the right to interpret every single passage of Scripture on their own in order to determine by their own authority what is true doctrine and what is false doctrine? Where in the Bible is it that you are to have altar calls? Where is that in the Bible? Where in the Bible does it say that you are to meet at your church every Wednesday night? Where in the Bible does it say that it's okay to disagree on the non-essential doctrines as long as you agree on the essential doctrines? And finally, where in the Bible does it say that there is even such a thing as a non-essential doctrine, a non-essential part of the Word of God? Where is that in the Bible? The answer to all of these last questions is, it isn't in the Bible. None of those things are in Scripture. They are all man-made traditions that one or more Protestant denominations and many non-denominations believe, even though they are nowhere found in the Bible. Just remember, when you ask the questions, listen carefully, very carefully, to the answers. Listen for the inconsistencies that will pop up and make sure you point out those inconsistencies, again, to be able to plant seeds. Now, again, I hope that you've gotten at least something, maybe one or two things out of all this that will help you go out there and plant the seeds of truth with friends, family, coworkers, and whoever else you come across. And I really hope that these strategies I've discussed and the others still to be discussed in the future programs will give you more confidence to go out and start evangelizing, if you haven't already. Folks, you can do this stuff. I guarantee it. Now, let's see how Caitlin fares with Pete once she starts using the how to be offensive without being offensive strategy. It's going to be a little bit different than what happened at the beginning of the program. I'll see you next time.
1: But trusting in your good works for salvation is contrary to the gospel of Jesus Christ.
2: Where in the Bible does it say that doing good works is contrary to the gospel of Jesus Christ?
3: In Ephesians chapter 2, verses 8 through 9, it says, "By grace you have been saved through faith. This is not your own doing. It is a gift of God, not because of works, lest any man should boast." So you see, you've been saved by faith alone. This is not by anything that you're doing.
2: Does it say faith alone?
3: Well, it says, "By grace you have been saved through faith. This is not because of works, like Catholics seem to believe."
2: Do either of you have your Bible with you? Okay, can you show me where it says faith alone?
3: Okay, Ephesians chapter 2, verses 8 through 9. "By grace you have been saved through faith. This is not your own doing. It is a gift of God, not because of works, lest any man should boast."
2: Okay, so it doesn't say faith alone, does it?
3: No.
2: Can I see that? All right, so that was Ephesians chapter 2, verses 8 through 9. And if you read verse 10, it says, "For we are his workmanship, created in Christ Jesus for the good works that God has prepared beforehand, that we should walk in them." We were made for good works, huh? Also, in Matthew chapter 7, verse 21, it says, "Not everyone who says to me, 'Lord, Lord,' will enter the kingdom of heaven, but only the one who does the will of my Father in heaven."
1: Yeah, but Caitlin,
2: can I have one more?
1: That isn't...
2: One more. So James chapter 2, verse 17 says, "So faith by itself, if it has no works, is dead." Can I keep going?

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0: Family, a prayer that we pray together is a powerful prayer. So please pray together with me our EWTN family prayer. Today we pray for those who struggle with eating disorders. O Holy Spirit, Lord and giver of life, we glorify you. We beg you to come with your healing power and gifts to those who struggle with eating disorders. Heal the wounds of the past, console them in the sorrows of the present, and restore their hope in your goodness. Be present to them and strengthen them in temperance, that they may easily do what is good and proper for their health and happiness. Give them good friends, an abundance of love, and gifts of prayer. Amen.
1: Behold the Lamb of God, who takes away the sins of the world. Take this, all of you, and eat of it, for this is my body, which will be given up for you. Take this, all of you, and drink from it, for this is the chalice of my blood. Do this

0: In the name of the Father, and of the Son, and of the Holy Spirit.
1: Amen.
0: The grace and peace of our Savior Jesus Christ, the love of God, and the communion of the Holy Spirit be with you all.
1: Amen.
0: Brothers and sisters, as we celebrate this feast of St. Peter Claver, we ask our Lord to show us his mercy and forgive us our sins. I confess to Almighty God and to you, my brothers and sisters, that I have greatly sinned in my thoughts and in my words, in what I have done, in what I have failed to do. Through my most grievous fault. Therefore, I ask Blessed Mary, ever-Virgin, all the angels and saints, and you, my brothers and sisters, to pray for me to the Lord our God. May Almighty God have mercy on us, forgive us our sins, and bring us to everlasting life.

Let us pray. O God, who made St. Peter Claver a slave of slaves, and strengthened him with wonderful charity and patience as he came to their help, grant through his intercession that, seeking the things of Jesus Christ, we may love our neighbor in deeds and in truth. Through our Lord Jesus Christ, your Son, who lives and reigns with you in the unity of the Holy Spirit,

A reading from the first letter of St. Paul to the Corinthians. Brothers and sisters, in regard to virgins, I have no commandment from the Lord, but I give my opinion as one who by the Lord's mercy is trustworthy. So this is what I think best, because of the present distress, that it is a good thing for a person to remain as he is. Are you bound to a wife? Do not seek a separation. Are you free of a wife? Then do not look for a wife. If you marry, however, you do not sin. Nor does an unmarried woman sin if she marries. But such people will experience affliction in their earthly life, and I would like to spare you that. I tell you, brothers, the time is running out. From now on,

0: Let those having wives act as not having them, those weeping as not weeping, those rejoicing as not rejoicing, those buying as not owning, those using the world as not using it fully. For the world in its present form is passing away. The word of the Lord. Listen to me, daughter, see and bend your ear.
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0: Hear, O daughter, and see, turn your ear. Forget your people and your father's house. So shall the king desire your beauty, for he is your Lord, and you must worship him. All glorious is the king's daughter as she enters. Her raiment is threaded with spun gold. In embroidered apparel, she is borne in to the king. Behind her, the virgins of her train are brought to you. They are borne in with gladness and joy. They enter to the palace of the king. The place of your fathers, your sons shall have. You shall make them princesses through all the land.
1: Blessed is the Lord,

Raising his eyes toward his disciples, Jesus said, "Blessed are you who are poor, for the kingdom of God is yours. Blessed are you who are now hungry, for you will be satisfied. Blessed are you who are now weeping, for you will laugh. Blessed are you when people hate you, and when they exclude and insult you, and denounce your name as evil on account of the Son of Man. Rejoice and leap for joy on that day. Behold, your reward will be great in heaven, for their ancestors treated the prophets in the same way. But woe to you who are rich, for you have received your consolation. Woe to you who are filled now, for you will be hungry. Woe to you who laugh now, for you will grieve and weep. Woe to you when all speak well of you, for their ancestors treated the false prophets in this way."

Today we celebrate St. Peter Claver. Came from a farming family, wealthy enough farmers, prosperous in Spain, and early in childhood.

Childhood, he felt a call to the priesthood, and then when he went to study with the Jesuits, he felt a call to the society and entered as a novice in Barcelona. He was then sent to study in Mallorca, and there he met another saint. I always enjoy how saints help to make saints. And this was a good example. He's not well known outside the Jesuits, St. Alphonsus Rodriguez, but he was a brother who was the porter. And that's an interesting position. There are a number of saints who were porters. They were the ones in charge of the door. And they typically were spending their time meeting people. And, you know, Blessed Solanus Casey was a porter. And St. Faustina Kowalska was a portress. And there were a number of others. St. Alphonsus was one. And he was, after very much suffering, he became very holy through that process. He lost all his family and then entered the society as a brother. And he became spiritual director to Peter Claver. And among the things he told him is how important it would be for him to go to the new world. But if he does, that he's to go and see that Jesus Christ is present in all of these different people that he would meet in the new world. And he asked for that. The provincial sent him to Cartagena in Colombia. He studied in Bogota and then returned to Cartagena. Cartagena was the center of the slave trade in that part of Latin America. And most of the slaves came through that port unless they were going to totally different area, like if they're going to Mexico or something. We should remember what a horrible situation this was, that 12 million Africans were brought as slaves between the 1500s and 1810. That's when the slave trade was basically put to a stop. Slavery continued, but the trades officially stopped. 12 million is a lot of people. And St. Peter Claver was immediately drawn to them. He cared for them, the horrors of being enslaved. And keep in mind, the slave trade was done by Africans against Africans, and then they were sold to Europeans, who then brought him to America. That was, on the other hand, condemned by the church from the time it started. Think about this. 1425, Pope Martin V already condemns the European slave trade. That's before the discovery of America in 1492 by Columbus. That condemnation was repeated over and over again. It was put under automatic excommunication with no possibility of forgiveness until you set a slave free, back to a state of freedom, and gave him back all the stuff you stole. If you didn't do that, you could not be forgiven. That's how serious this was. And it was repeated by Eugene IV in 1436. It was repeated a couple other times in the 1400s, again, before America was discovered. It was still along the African coast. And then when America was discovered, Pope Paul III condemned it again. During the lifetime of St. Peter,
Three popes condemned it.

Gregory the 14th, who was the Pope, we get the Gregorian calendar named after, that he condemned it, his successor condemned it. Urban the 8th, the one who had all the, or gave all the trouble to Galileo, he condemned it. Benedict the 14th, Pius the 7th, Gregory the 16th, over and over again. And people did not listen. And this is an important lesson. For all these condemnations and automatic excommunications for this great sin, a sin that actually had been eradicated from Europe centuries earlier. Slavery was, once Christianity was legalized, St. John Chrysostom, Pope John, I think it was John the 8th, these popes worked to end slavery, and it was ended in Europe. And it got started again as they discovered the Americas and as they were dealing with the slave traders of the Ottoman Empire. That was this horrible situation. And the reason I mention all this, we can't think these people are so much worse than we are. That's a mistake. They were as heedful of that automatic excommunication as modern people care about the excommunication for committing abortion. They were as heedful of those condemnations as in the modern world, where today we have about 48 to 50 million slaves still, but they're in the sex trade. And this slavery is, think about the difference, 12 million over a couple hundred years versus 48 million right now in the modern world, filling the pornography industry. So we can't say, oh, they must have been really terrible. Yeah, they were terrible. But we also have to learn a lesson from that. The shame that they bring for that evil of slavery still exists today. And even the sex trade slavery is small compared to the slavery of what happened in Stalinist Russia and Maoist China. And it's the same mentality. People become chattel, and you have no concern for their welfare, only care for them insofar as you can use them. In all of these situations, we reduce human dignity. What Saint Alphonsus Rodriguez taught the young Peter Claver is you must see Jesus Christ inside the hearts and persons of everyone you meet, and recognize Christ is already within them, and see that as the norm by which you treat them, not their usefulness to you, but their dignity in Jesus Christ. And this is a key issue that has to be true in every age. He would go on the slave ships. Remember, there was no sanitation on these slave ships. They were chained, and you know, about a third, at least a third, would die because they didn't give them much food. They had no sanitation. There was nowhere for the waste. Human waste of hundreds of people traveling for months, no place to go. The sailors on the slave trips, ships would not even go down there because they couldn't stand the smell that they let these other people endure and live with and die in. Peter Claver would go down and spend as much time as he needed to help those who were sick, those who were hungry. Every time a slave ship was sighted offshore,

shore and coming to the harbor, he would start, people would run and tell him, and he would beg along the roads and ask people for food to bring to the slaves, especially fruit and other things that would be a relief from the gruel they got in their slave journey. He would bring medicine and beg for different herbs and things so that he could help the ones who were sick. He'd isolate the sick, care for them himself, and set up hospitals for them. He would, with the dying, he would give them a quick, he had interpreters who knew the various West African languages, because the new slaves wouldn't know Spanish yet. And he would tell them about God, and if they were dying, he would baptize them, and then instruct the healthy in the faith. He was concerned for the eternal salvation. He remembers that every child that comes forth from a mother's womb, no matter who they were, had as their goal to be with God for all eternity. That was the dignity that belonged to everyone. And he would do whatever he could while they were dying or as they were starting a long life of enslavement. And he would work for the freedom of slaves as best he could. But there was a lot of limitation to that, just as we see the forces of death who keep pushing for abortion and fight against saving babies. The forces to keep enslavement were strong. They had the same mentality. What do those celibate priests in the Vatican know about real business? They don't know how to run a plantation. They can't, and they would excuse themselves, as people always do when they are insistent on committing the destruction of human dignity, either by taking away freedom, taking away reason, or taking away their dignity. This was something that people always find an excuse to do. Claver never did. And eventually he even caught plague while taking care of plague victims. And eventually it weakened him and he died, poorly cared for, as it turns out. The man who was set to take care of him was actually stealing the food given to him. And he never complained. Nobody knew about it. He didn't tell anybody. And he ended up dying probably a little earlier than he would have otherwise. This is the kind of thing that is going to remain true in every generation. Learning to see that we don't use differences to divide people away from us into groups that have less dignity in our minds. Politicians do that so they can divide and conquer. They divide us into groups and separate us so they can control us. That's their game. Our game is to say, no, this is a citizen of heaven. This is someone who belongs to Jesus Christ. As St. John Chrysostom had said, who are you to enslave anybody else if Jesus Christ had set them free from sin? That logic was core to the ending of slavery in the first stage of Christian taking over the culture of Europe. And it was something that we have to remember when we deal with human dignity, as we oppose the enslavement today for people in the sex industry, as we oppose the destruction of human life, whether the aged and sick or the unborn. We look at their inherent dignity rather than the schemes of people that would control us and others. And to do that is, like Peter Claver, to become a citizen of heaven for all eternity and see Jesus

face to face and hear him say to us as he did to Peter Claver and all who help the weakest, come, enter into your Father's kingdom.

0: Let us bring our prayers and needs to the Lord.
1: For the outpouring of the Spirit's gifts of wisdom, courage, and understanding upon our Holy Father, we pray to the Lord.
0: Lord, hear our prayer.
1: That leaders of nations may unite in a common effort to build peace through justice and concern for the poorest and most neglected members of the human family, we pray to the Lord.
0: Lord, hear our prayer.
1: For those who have gone before us in faith, that God, who is forgiven, will welcome them into heaven, we pray to the Lord.
0: Lord, hear our prayer. Let us pray for all those who, like St. Peter Claver, serve in various social ministries and aid those who are poor and sick and suffering. We pray to the Lord. Lord, Heavenly Father, we ask that you hear these and all of our needs through Jesus, who is our Lord forever and ever.

0: Pray, brothers and sisters, that my sacrifice and yours may be acceptable to God, the Almighty Father. Receive, O Lord, we pray, the offerings placed on your altar in commemoration of Blessed Peter Claver, so that as you brought him glory, you may, through these sacred mysteries, grant us your pardon through Christ our Lord. Amen. The Lord be with you.
1: And

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1: Lift them up to the Lord.
0: And let us give thanks to the Lord our God.
1: It is right and just.
0: It is truly right and just, our duty and our salvation, always and everywhere to give you thanks, Lord, Holy Father, Almighty and Eternal God, through Christ our Lord. For as on the festival of St. Peter Claver, you bid your church rejoice, so too you strengthen her by the example of his holy life, teach her by his words of preaching, and keep her safe in answer to his prayers. And so with the company of angels and saints, we sing the hymn of your praise, as without end we acclaim.

You are indeed holy, O Lord, and all you have created rightly gives you praise. For through your Son, our Lord Jesus Christ, by the power and working of the Holy Spirit, you give life to all things and make them holy. And you never cease to gather a people to yourself, so that from the rising of the sun to its setting, a pure sacrifice may be offered to your name. Therefore, O Lord, we humbly implore you, by the same Spirit, graciously make holy these gifts we have brought to you for consecration, that they may become the body and blood of your Son, our Lord Jesus Christ, at whose command we celebrate these mysteries. For on the night he was betrayed, he himself took bread, and giving you thanks, he said the blessing, broke the bread, and gave it to his disciples, saying, "Take this, all of you, and eat of it, for this is my body, which will be given up for you."

In a similar way, when supper was ended, he took the chalice, and giving you thanks, he said the blessing, and gave the chalice to his disciples, saying, "Take this, all of you, and drink from it. For this is the chalice of my blood, the blood of the new and eternal covenant, which will be poured out for you and for many for the forgiveness of sins. Do this in memory of me."

passion of your Son, his wondrous resurrection and ascension into heaven. And as we look forward to his second coming, we offer you in thanksgiving this holy and living sacrifice. Look, we pray, upon the oblation of your church, and recognizing the sacrificial victim by whose death you will to reconcile us to yourself. Grant that we, who are nourished by the body and blood of your Son, and filled with his Holy Spirit, may become one body, one spirit in Christ. May he make of us an eternal offering to you, so that we may obtain an inheritance with your elect, especially with the most blessed Virgin Mary, Mother of God, with blessed Joseph, her spouse, with your blessed apostles and glorious martyrs, with Saint Peter Claver, Saint Alphonsus Rodriguez, and Saint Ignatius Loyola, and with all the saints on whose constant intercession in your presence we rely for unfailing help. May this sacrifice of our reconciliation, we pray, O Lord, advance the peace and salvation of all the world. Be pleased to confirm in faith and charity your pilgrim church on earth, with your servant Leo, our Pope, and Stephen, our Bishop, the order of bishops, all the clergy, and the entire people you have gained for your own. Listen graciously to the prayers of this family, whom you have summoned before you. In your compassion, O merciful Father, gather to yourself all your children scattered throughout the world. To our departed brothers and sisters, and to all who are pleasing to you at their passing from this life, give kind admittance to your kingdom. There we hope to enjoy forever the fullness of your glory through Christ our Lord, through whom you bestow on the world all that is good. Through him and

Recepti salutaribus moniti, et divin institutione formati, audemus dicere,

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I receive Jesus in the Blessed Sacrament. We offer the following prayer. Eternal Father, I offer up to Thee my intellect, that it may learn to know Thee alone. Sweetest Jesus, I offer up to Thee my memory, that it may remember Thee alone. Holy Spirit, Spirit of Charity, I offer up to Thee my will, that Thou mayest enkindle and warm it by Thy divine love. Adorn my soul with Thy seven gifts, and let me become Thy pure temple. Fill me with Thy grace, and prepare my heart to receive spiritually my God. Jesus, my God, as I am unable to receive Thee sacramentally, do Thou receive me into Thy heart, and unite me so perfectly with it that nothing may ever be able to separate me, even for a moment, from Thee. Engulf my misery and my nothingness in the abyss of Thy mercy, that I, changed into Thee, may henceforth live only for Thee, by Thee, and in Thee. Come, therefore, Thou, my only satisfaction, come to take possession of this heart which belongs to Thee, and cannot live one moment without Thee. Amen.

Let us pray. May partaking at the heavenly table, Almighty God, confirm and increase strength from on high in all who celebrate the feast day of Blessed Peter Claver, that we may preserve

angel. Defend us in battle. Be our protection against the wickedness and snares of the devil. May God rebuke him, we humbly pray. And do thou, O Prince of the heavenly hosts, by the power of God, cast into hell Satan and all the evil spirits who prowl about the world seeking the ruin of souls. Amen.

0: Prayer for vocations. God our Father, who wills that all men be saved and come to the knowledge of your truth, we beg you to send laborers into your harvest and grant them grace to speak your word with all boldness, so that your word may spread and be glorified, and all nations may know you, the only God, and him whom you have sent, Jesus Christ, your Son, our Lord. Amen.
1: Discipline is praised by all, but hardly followed through by many people. The letter to the Hebrews at

0: And she is persevering in faith and cultivating what he called the virtue of patience. And I would like to read it for you, my friend, because it's a powerful reference that I want us to cherish today. God is not unjust as to overlook your work and the love which you showed for his sake in serving the saints, as you still do. And we desire each one of you to show the same earnestness in realizing the full assurance of hope until the end, so that you may not be sluggish, but imitators of those who through faith and patience, the emphasis is patience, inherit the promise. I pray for you today that you persevere in doing good. God love you. God bless you.
1: Happy the man who follows not the counsel of the wicked, nor walks in the way of sinners, nor sits in the company of the insolent, but delights in the law of the Lord, and meditates on his law day and night. He is like a tree planted near running water that yields its fruit in due season, and whose leaves never fade. Psalm 1, verses 1 through 3.
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0: Hello, I'm Father Mitch Paquin. Welcome to EWTN Live. We bring you guests from around the world, and tonight we'll be looking around the world at the ancient history of Christianity in a very new and entertaining way through a new series from EWTN Studios that's going to debut next week. But first, we want to talk briefly with EWTN's John Elson about a new EWTN original docudrama on St. Peter Claver, which debuts later tonight. So, John, tell us more about it. What you got there?
1: Well, thank you, Father. I want to let our EWTN family know that the docudrama that you mentioned that will be premiering tonight, this is Wednesday, October 9th. His feast day is today. And tonight at 9:30 p.m. Eastern, and again this upcoming Saturday, September 12th at 8 p.m. Eastern, we'll be debuting St. Peter Claver, Slave of the Slaves, an original docudrama. As you know, Peter Claver was born in 1580 in northeastern Spain, and in his early 20s entered the Jesuits, became a seminarian, and met a older brother, Alfonsus Rodriguez, who was the doorkeeper or the porter. He would open the gates for the seminary. And he was had a profound influence on Peter Claver because he was called God's doorkeeper. Because every time the door would knock, he believed that it was Jesus waiting to enter.
0: Yeah, he would even say that. He said, Jesus, I'm coming.
1: He's coming. He'd race to the door and welcome that person with the love and hospitality as if it were Jesus himself. So this idea of loving God by loving one's neighbor was profoundly influential in St. Peter Claver's development. And Peter Claver was very happy just to remain the assistant to Brother Alfonsus. But Alfonsus urged and inspired Peter Claver to evangelize souls in the New World. So even though not only did he open the door for Peter Claver physically, but he opened the eyes of his heart, mind, and soul to go to the New World. And as you know, at that time, that was really a one-way trip. It wasn't a lot of going back and forth. So this was a commitment that one would make, and that would be really for the rest of one's life. So he traveled to Cartagena in Colombia, which served as kind of a distribution hub, if you will, for the Spanish trade in African black slaves. And there he met his second mentor, Father Alonso de Sandoval, who had already begun a ministry, ministering to the black African slaves, both spiritually and with their

corporal needs. And so after 7 years, Father Sandoval was transferred to Lima. And so for the next 33 years, 40 in total, St. Peter Claver ministered to the black African slaves that would be transported on the various slave ships that were

0: those who were dying and those who were struggling to live. So while he was down in those darkened holds of the ship, he would minister to them bodily and spiritually, with a special emphasis on baptism, because he really wanted to advance their eternal salvation, but also baptized slaves were treated better by the slave traders. Not only did St. Peter Claver minister to the slaves, but he also ministered to the slave traders, to the elites in Colombia, many of whom were against his work. And we're really blessed to be able to bring this program to our audience, because this is a man who embodied all of the spiritual and corporal works of mercy. And it really serves as an examination of conscience. To what degree do we individually love God by loving our neighbor? So we're very grateful to our EWTN family for their spiritual and material support that made this program possible, and the wonderful series that you're going to be talking about in a moment, The Road Less Traveled with Dave Stotts.
1: Yeah, looking forward to that conversation as well. Thanks, John.
0: Thank you.
1: Look forward to seeing this video.
0: Thank you.
1: And we are going to be able to watch St. Peter Claver, Slave of the Slaves, tonight at 9:30 p.m. Eastern Time. And on Saturday, September 12th, at 8 p.m. Eastern Time, as well, you can see it on demand at EWTN.com. We'll be back in just a moment with tonight's guest, so please stay with us.

0: Father Joseph Mary Wolfe gathers some of Mother Angelica's favorite reflections on sacred scripture in a brand new collection.
1: If you're a thinking person, you have asked yourself that question, why am I here?
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4: 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And guess what? If you're not willing to live for it, you probably won't have what it takes to die for it.
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5: 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And the answer is oftentimes nothing.

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0: Welcome back. Our guest tonight has done a huge service to many families and educators by making history into an exciting subject, even though in certain classrooms it might be a little on the dry side, not when he's showing you history. He's an award-winning documentary filmmaker, widely known as the engaging host of the series Drive Through History. That blends humorous storytelling, road trips, and historical facts to make complex subjects very accessible to audiences of all ages. Now he has teamed up with EWTN Studios to create a series whose first season explores ancient Christian sites in modern-day Turkey, such as Ephesus, Constantinople, and Antioch, the birthplace of people being called Christians. So take a quick look at one of the clips that he's done.
1: They call Turkey the cradle of civilization. But for me, it's one giant

0: giant invitation to explore. If there's a dirt road, an ancient trail, or a suspicious-looking goat path, odds are I'm already halfway down it, and probably lost. Maybe even on purpose. I'm Dave Stotts, and I'll be your host on this epic tour through the beautiful, mysterious, and history-shaping country of Turquia. From underground cities to sun-baked ruins, we're chasing the forgotten roads where Christianity first turned the world upside down. Welcome to the road less traveled. They don't call me the world's greatest history adventurer for nothing. They don't call me that at all, but I've been fortunate enough to spend the last 20 years traveling the world exploring Bible history with a series called Drive Through History. Along the way, my faith was ignited in powerful ways. I've seen firsthand that the Bible is not myth or legend, but a book rooted in actual history. And I discovered the deep riches of church history, how it reveals the unfolding drama of the gospel of Christ and the visible presence of his church spreading from Jerusalem to the very ends of the earth.
1: Here to tell us more about his conversion to Catholicism, as well as his newest travel series called The Road Less Traveled, which is, as we said, is going to debut on EWTN Plus and on EWTN.com on Thursday, September 17th. Please welcome Mr. Dave Stotts. Dave, good to have you.
2: Thank you, Father Mitch. Yeah. It's awesome to be with you. Thanks for having me on.
1: Good to have you here.
2: Yes.
1: You've been doing these kind of documentaries of history and biblical places.
2: That's right.
1: For some time. When did you start that?
2: Yeah, I've been doing this on-location adventure history learning thing for about 20 years.
1: Yeah.
2: And as you noted, I was a host of a show, still am in a way. My foot is still very much in that world of drive-through history. And we sought to address the thing you brought up a moment ago, and that's sometimes people think history is boring and dry.
1: Yeah.
2: And I always think that's really tragic because history is filled with miracles, martyrs, saints, and larger-than-life stories. And it's almost like you have to work hard to make it boring. But it's like we've done a pretty good job of doing that, because I've heard that time and time again, how boring history can be.
1: So, I know, and one of the problems is a lot of these history teachers don't know all the gossip.
2: There's a lot of gossip in history, sure.
1: And since they're all dead, I guess it's okay to talk about it.
2: Well, that's true. You're not going to get hit with a lawsuit from somebody who's been dead, you know, 1,500 years or something like that. But, you know, there are a lot of great teachers who could teach about history, saints, martyrs, and wars from the past in a way that's way better than me. They know a lot more than I ever will. But I wanted to do something different in the presentation of these stories.
1: Sure.
2: And that is that I'm actually dumb enough to go to these places on the other side of the world. You know, if the Bible is history and history took place in time and space, it happened on a point on the map. And so it seems like a simple conclusion to draw that's like, hey, why don't we go there, see what there is to see. Maybe it looks a lot different from it when it did when the events took place, but maybe it doesn't. But what it does do, Father, is I think it helps conjure up in the imagination of the viewer and of the learner of the historicity of these stories and these people. Mm-hmm. And our goal and our prayer with The Road Less Traveled here on EWTN is that viewers can be inspired by the courage and the witness of our older brothers and sisters in the faith, so that we can live out that faith in a courageous way in our modern day context.
1: Yeah. And you start off in a place that I suspect most people do not associate with Christianity, because since the Middle Ages, most of Turkey has been a very Muslim country, Muslim dominated. But there is a lot of very ancient Greek history and a lot of Christian history there that builds upon that. It's a great thing that you're showing that aspect of something little known.
2: Well, if you're familiar at all with the book of Acts, you know that

0: Antioch was sort of the first frontier of the spread of Christianity. Remember when Jesus in Acts told his disciples to be my, you will be my witnesses in Jerusalem and to Samaria and to the ends of the earth. Well, that was the first stage of redemptive history, was in Antioch. Barnabas ended up there first, was making so many Gentile converts that he had to reach out and find, bring St. Paul in from Tarsus, and they began making a lot of Gentile converts, and the church sent Paul off on his first missionary journey. Mm-hmm. And the apostles sent Peter to be the first bishop of Antioch. And so that was where we wanted to start. And we wanted to start in Antioch, which is kind of in the east, southeast, and work our way through Turkey. And so that's why we started there. You can actually see the cave church of St. Peter carved right into the mountain called the Mount Starin. And this church is remarkably well preserved. You can see a nave, you can see a baptistery. There's even a tunnel near the back of the church where ancient Christians could use in case of persecution, they could escape. So this church was one of the many locations we visited, one of the earliest places of Christian worship in the world.
1: Let's take a look at a clip that's about that cave church.
0: I finally made it to perhaps the most historically and spiritually significant site in early Christian history outside Jerusalem. Carved into Mount Starin, overlooking Antioch, is one of the oldest places of Christian worship in the world, the Cave Church of St. Peter. According to tradition, this cave is where St. Peter first preached to the early Christians here in Antioch, making it one of the earliest Christian churches. The site has long been venerated by Christians, evidenced by the facade you see behind me, which was added by crusaders in the 12th and 13th centuries. Let's go inside and take a look. The church is cut directly into the mountainside, forming a natural enclosed place of worship. The cave has a depth of 42 feet, a width of 31 feet, and a height of 23 feet. A simple altar carved from the rock stands within the cave, along with the remains of ancient mosaics that once adorned the floor. You can see a basin carved into the floor, which was probably used for baptisms, almost certainly by Peter himself. Now, a baptistery and an altar are features your church may also have, but one feature yours probably doesn't have is the narrow tunnel at the back of this cave, which is believed to have been used by early Christians as a means of escape in case of sudden raids or attacks during times of persecution. In 1983, Pope John Paul II declared the Cave Church of St. Peter a pilgrimage site, further cementing its significance in Catholic history.
1: It's really a cool thing to go there. You know, Antioch, because of its early use as the See of Peter, you know, he was about to be executed by Herod Agrippa I, and he escaped up there. And to this day, the patriarchs of Antioch, the bishops of Antioch are called patriarchs, they take the name Peter. So the Maronite patriarch is the patriarch of Antioch and all the East, and he is called Bishara Butros Rai. Bishara is his first name. He takes the name Peter because this was a Petrine see, and that's still carried on in the name. So it's a very important place. And Antioch used to be in Syria. Now it's in Turkey. Right. After World War I, the borders change. But it's still the same place.
0: Yeah, that's right. You know, that church is forever indelibly burned into my brain as a very sacred place. I'm sure you've served at many churches where there's an escape tunnel back behind the altar. Yeah.
1: That
0: should be a feature in every church. I don't know why it's not. But.
1: Well, the patriarchal church in Lebanon has one
0: an
1: of
0: escape
1: those.
0: Tunnel.
1: Oh yeah, because they had to watch for the.

0: the Turks.
1: Yeah.
0: They would try to persecute. They did persecute them, so they had, and I crawled into the tunnel.
1: Well, that's not the only thing we look at in Antioch. We explore this fascinating connection between earthquakes and St. Ignatius. Now, for Catholics, St. Ignatius is a big name. That's a marquee name. And so I wanted to explore his life. I wanted to explore his letters. And a few years ago, I'm sure you remember, the city of Antioch, which today is called Antakya, was wiped out by an earthquake that measured at the top of their, whatever their version of the Richter scale is. It killed tens of thousands of people. And when we arrived, my mind was blown at just how much rubble was still in the city of Antakya, ancient Antioch. And this was very sad, but at the same time, I was learning more about St. Ignatius. And what I didn't know about St. Ignatius, who was condemned to die in around 107 and started his long march from Antioch to Rome to die in the arena, is that that was started in part by an earthquake that happened in around 107 that devastated the city back then. This part of the world has earthquakes all the time. Sure. And the Roman emperor was almost killed, who was in the city at the time. Well, being a somewhat superstitious society, they wanted to blame someone, and sooner or later, the fingers were pretty much pointed at the most prominent living Christian at the time, which was St. Ignatius, Bishop of Antioch. And that's what precipitated his condemnation, his long march to death through Asia Minor, and mm-hmm. those seven letters that exist today, which are fascinating windows into the life and mm-hmm. belief of the earliest Christians. These priceless letters. Some believe the most priceless outside the writings of the New Testament themselves. Yeah. And so we were able to tell that story and talk about that earthquake connection while walking through the rubble of modern day Antakya. And it was a teaching moment that I will never forget.
0: You know, and I would urge people, if they watch these episodes about St. Ignatius of Antioch, who was himself, I believe, baptized by Peter. That's part of the tradition, that he was baptized by Peter, lived to be a very old man. But he was baptized as a child or an infant, mm-hmm. you know, by St. Peter. And you all can take a look at those letters. You go online and look up Ignatius of Antioch. All those letters are translated into English. And you can read through those and just, exactly as you say, it's brilliant to see this early window. It's in his letters that we see for the first time the church is called Catholic Church,
1: right?
0: Yep, which means universal. So, yeah, that's a good thing.
1: Right, you have affirmations of the Holy Eucharist being truly the body and blood of
0: yes.
1: our Lord. You have a true church is only known to be a true church if they have the bishop, priest, and a deacon, the threefold office structure. So all these things are powerful witnesses of what the early church believed.
0: And he doesn't say it as if, I think I'm going to start something new.
1: Right, he's not arguing for it. He's assuming it to be true, right.
0: Yeah, this is just what he inherited.
1: Right.
0: Yeah,
1: that's exactly right.
0: Besides Antioch, where else did you go?
1: So we went, and that was episode one. We cover a lot more in episode one. We have a little bit of fun with the culture by diving into this phenomenon of Turkish coffee, which nobody thought to warn me that they don't filter their coffee. So when you get the coffee part down, what's left in the cup is rough. It's coffee grounds. They're very tasty, but you know, you have to end up chewing your coffee, which is not a fun experience.
0: Let's take a look at a clip of that.
2: Here we are in Turkey, folks. Time to dive into the world of Turkish coffee. Time to blend in and sip some authentic Turkish Java on this beautiful morning. Thanks a latte. This is not your average cup of joe. I've sauntered into a quaint little cafe expecting a delicate sip of something akin to my usual pumpkin spice latte, only to be ambushed by a tiny cup of what I can only describe as caffeinated tar, and thick enough to be sediment from the Byzantine Empire. Wow. But here's the kicker. I wasn't ready for the surprise at the bottom. You see, Turkish coffee doesn't mess around with filters. Oh no, you get to the end of your sip feeling all worldly and bam, a mouthful of gritty grounds that could exfoliate a rhinoceros. Apparently that's intentional. ground settle at the bottom, and you're supposed to leave them there, not, as I did, attempt to chew them, sandpapering my esophagus. There's something profound about Turkish coffee. It's not just a drink, it's a ritual, a moment to slow down and savor. It's a cultural cornerstone served with warmth and hospitality. And I raise my tiny glass to Turkey's enduring love affair with this bold, beautiful brew. You've got a little something on your, yeah.
1: Yeah, that's some hard-hitting history there.
0: Yeah. If you want some, I'll make it for you tomorrow morning.
1: Okay.
0: I make Turkish coffee, too. It's good stuff. Besides there, where else did you go?
1: That was episode one. Episode two is one of my favorites because we kept our road trip kind of going westward and north to the central part of Turkey to a region called Cappadocia. Mm-hmm. Cappadocia is one of the most exotic places I've ever been to. There are these rock formations that look like you're on another planet. In fact, that region of Turkey has lured not just historians and archaeologists, it's lured filmmakers. There was a famous cult film from the 1980s made in Turkey called The Turkish Star Wars, The Man Who Saved the World. And you can see footage of it here. I mean, that doesn't even look like Earth to me. And this film used it as a backdrop for another planet. But what's amazing about these rock formations, which are made out of soft volcanic rock, is that early Christians would live down in these cities that were carved underground, and also would carve churches right into these rock formations. And these churches have some of the most breathtaking frescoes and some of the earliest depictions of Christ in fresco form. That exist. And one in particular is called the Dark Church, called that because there's no natural light. We were able to get access to this church, and it is, I don't think there's one square inch of the walls of the Dark Church that aren't covered in lush, beautiful frescoes of Christ, of Mary, the apostles, and all these scenes from the Old and New Testaments. And we were so blessed to be able to get access to this church and do a bunch of filming. This is one of many churches that are in this little park called Gurama. Then we descended.
0: Well, want to take a look at that?
1: I don't know if that.
0: Yeah, we've got a clip ready. Yeah.
1: Okay.
0: Let's take a look at that.
2: Now maybe you've noticed something. Why are there so many faces scraped off of these frescoes? Well, a couple of reasons. During two major periods of the Byzantine Empire, religious icons were seen as idolatrous, and faces of saints and even Christ were deliberately scratched out or plastered over. This movement was called iconoclasm. Then later, after the 11th century, when Muslims had gained control of Cappadocia, many frescoes were defaced, so to speak, because Islam generally discourages depictions of human or divine figures, especially in sacred spaces. The plastering over of ancient paintings and mosaics often helped prevent them from erosion or destruction, ironically preserving them for the future. There's one church here where the frescoes are remarkably intact, the Dark Church. Named such, well, because it's dark, because of a lack of windows. A feature that actually helped preserve the vibrant colors of the frescoes. The paintings in the Dark Church are considered the artistic crown jewel of Gurama. After the Turkish invasion of the region, this church was turned into a pigeon house until the 1950s. Then, after 14 years of scraping pigeon droppings off the walls, these newly revealed frescoes were finally seen once again. Scenes such as the Nativity, the Adoration of the Magi, the Last Supper, the Betrayal of Judas, and the Crucifixion and Resurrection were all visible again, remarkably preserved. These icons are among the oldest surviving artistic representations of Jesus in the world. This stunning dome shows a fresco of Christ Pantocrator on the ceiling. In Christian iconography, Christ Pantocrator, which means Christ the Almighty, is a specific depiction of Christ as the Almighty and all-powerful ruler of all.
0: you got some

0: Great shots there. That's beautiful.
1: It was a beautiful church.
0: Yeah.
1: We were really blessed to be able to film in that park. And of course, it kind of leads to that as kind of the best church. But all these other churches have saints associated with them or architectural features that they were known for. So they all have nicknames. But seeing them on the ground is a lot of fun. But going underground was another part of our trip there. There's an underground city called Derinkuyu in Cappadocia, which was discovered in the 1960s by a local Turkish homeowner renovating his basement. And he swung a sledgehammer, broke open a hole in the wall, and revealed this underground chamber, which led to another chamber and then a tunnel and then a larger room. He's discovered, quite accidentally, the underground city of Derinkuyu. It goes down 200 feet. And at the bottom of this city, only half of which has been excavated, exists a cruciform-shaped church that, if you're willing to put up with a little claustrophobia, you can get down to the bottom and explore it. And it was very profound for me to be down in the deepest part of Derinkuyu, 200 feet down where it's dark, and it really conjures, again, in the imagination of what it would have been like to be an early Christian, candles flickering, a priest in tattered robes, you know, holding the Eucharist, celebrating the Mass or Divine Liturgy since it's the East. And it made me realize just how much I take for granted today. You know, I'm so focused oftentimes on my own comfort. You know, what is church doing for me? When you had early Christians that were risking everything, going to any lengths, or in this case, depths, to meet God in the Mass.
0: And the other thing that you see here is the dedication of church to patron saints and the writing of icons, you know, throughout the church covering the walls. This, again, is not taken as something that is a brand new innovation. It was just what Christians did. That it's not something medieval. It's not real. It's right there in these early church buildings. And, you know, remarkably, we see similar depictions of Christ, Our Lady, and the saints throughout, and that this devotion to Our Lady, the saints, and our Lord is just part of ancient Christian world.
1: And it goes back.
0: Worth back taking early. Note of
1: right.
0: that.
1: Yeah. You know, you wonder, can a history show have an impact on us today? And my prayer is that the answer to that is yes. And I'll give you one quick example of the difference it's made in my life. We talk a lot in this series, not just about churches and art and topography and all that adventure-y stuff. We talk a lot about theology. And if you're in Turkey, you can't talk about the early church without talking about the ancient heresy of Arianism. Now, if you're like, you know, a lot of people assume that the early church is perfectly united in theology. Mm. That's kind of what I always assumed, that everything was peaceful, everybody got along, there was no conflict. That's very far from the truth. And I certainly don't need to tell you about the priest Arius, who was a priest from Alexandria, teaching early in the 300s that Jesus was a created being. He was not, therefore, not fully divine. And Arianism was catching on like wildfire, especially in the East.
0: Yeah.
1: And while in Cappadocia, you can't go to Cappadocia and not talk about the three theological heavyweights of the Cappadocian fathers, Basil the Great, Gregory of Nazianzus, and Gregory of Nyssa. And being able to talk about how they were able to fight back and defeat Arianism, which it took longer than just their lives. It was the zombie heresy that kept coming back and rearing its ugly head for centuries. But it was because of their work using scripture, rhetoric, church history, tradition, were able to articulate the Trinitarian doctrines in a way that we take for granted today. And whenever I get to the Creed in Mass, ever since I've been back from Turkey, partly because we go to Nicaea as well and explore the church that was likely the place where the Nicene Council took place. And so the Nicene Creed was very prominent in the final mm-hmm. episode of this series. I get to that part where it says consubstantial. And if I'm honest, it can be easy to gloss through the

0: words of the creed, to just go on autopilot and not really lean into the words. I don't think there's been a time in Mass since I've been home from this trip where I haven't gotten to that word. And my mind, my heart goes back to these men, the price they paid, the way they had to fight back against heretical teachings about Christ and establish apostolic doctrine at a time when it was teetering on the edge of uncertainty.
1: Yeah. No, that Turkey will definitely be a learning about that and then make it substantial understanding. We have to take a little break. We're going to come back in a couple minutes. Want to get any of your comments and questions? So please stay with us.

0: I started to go to daily mass sometimes because my father started going to daily mass, so I was going with him. And then I started a spiritual direction with a priest. So that helped me a lot to really understand what was the meaning of life as I tried to discover what it was. And also that there was a serious possibility of becoming a priest. Then I talked to my father about the possibility of going to the seminary. That was when I finished high school, but my dad gave me the advice to go to college. And then when I finished college, he said, the only thing I'm gonna leave you is your education. So he wanted me to go to college, so I did. And during college, I was very active. I was involved in Opus Dei, who is, as we know, Catholic organization, international Catholic organization. So they helped me a lot to develop my spiritual life. It was not easy to make the decision, but as I was in close contact through prayer and mass, and also understanding the need for reach out to people and help dedicate my life to God and to the people of God. So it was a joyful decision when I decided to become a priest. Then an interesting thing is that when I was ordained a priest, my parents obviously came to the ordination, and they were very, very happy.
1: For more information on the priesthood or religious life, log on to ewtn.com/religious life.

0: Well, welcome back. We are talking about a new series called The Road Less Traveled. It is hosted by tonight's guest, Dave Stotz. And it'll be in Turkey at a premiere on Thursday, September 17th. You'll be able to watch it on EWTN Plus, as well as on EWTN.com. You can also check out his other series, Dave Stotz's series called Drive Through History. This series is something you can get. Just go to youtube.com/drivethroughhistory. And you can also take a look at a website, drivethroughhistory.com and drivethroughadventures.com. So you get all kinds of stuff that way. You ready for some questions?
1: Sure.
0: All right. Let's start off with a question from our studio audience. What can we do for you this fine evening?
2: All right. And thank you so much for being here tonight. So my question is from the sound of it, you have been on many amazing journeys. Can you speak more onto your journey to the Catholic faith?
1: I can. Yeah. Thanks for the question. And it kind of dovetails a little bit with the choice of title for The Road Less Traveled. Just briefly before I get into that, and I'll try not to make it a very long story, but you know, the New Testament is filled with roads. A lot of great things happen on roads.

Paul is converted on the road to Damascus. Jesus appears to his disciples on the road to Emmaus. Philip baptizes the Ethiopian eunuch on the road to Gaza. Our Lord uses the metaphor of a road, talking about our journey to heaven, saying, wide is the road that leads to destruction, and many go down it, and narrow is the road that leads to life. So I was intrigued by this metaphor that Jesus gave us to use as kind of a theme for this show, and it really kind of mapped on to my journey and my life in an interesting way. You know, we're trying to take viewers down forgotten roads off the beaten path into new places they may never have ever heard of. But in my case, you know, I've always been a Christian, always loved the Bible, always loved the Lord, and got involved with some amazing friends 20 plus years ago to work on the show Drive Through History. And we created some amazing memories, some incredible shows that are still out there that people can watch. There isn't anything in the shows or the series Drive Through History that is against Catholicism. But when I became Catholic, somewhere along the line, it took me on a bit of a journey that felt kind of like a road less traveled for me because, you know, my team, again, men who I love dearly, who are incredible brothers in Christ, I was kind of pivoting, going a different direction. And that's when but I still wanted to tell stories like this. And so I reached out to EWTN, and that's what began the process of coming together, this idea of doing the Road Less Traveled Turkey. But as far as my conversion, it had been a long process. It wasn't a switch that got flipped in me. It was a long process of wrestling through some existential problems that I was having, not with the Christian faith, but with faith in myself to get it right. Jesus didn't hand out Bibles to the apostles and say, "Hey, go out and start churches and make sure you teach this book the best," because that's what a lot of people pick churches that way. I don't want to go to a church that teaches the Bible the best. What he did do was he sent men out to build a kingdom. That kingdom was visible. It had structure. It had boundaries. It had a hierarchy, and it had sacraments. And that church was one. And that was where I struggled the most, is that I didn't see unity. I went to seminary for a little while as a Protestant. And, you know, I say often that I went into seminary knowing more than when I went out, because what I learned was that the Bible and history, it can be complicated, it can be messy. And if it's just me and my Bible, and I get to cast the final vote on whatever theological dispute there might happen to be, then really it's not the Bible, it's my interpretation of the Bible that gets that final vote. And I would have disputes and arguments with brothers in Christ, and I had to stop and ask, why are we even having this conversation? Jesus prayed in the upper room that those who would believe on the testimony of the apostles would be one as I and the Father are one. St. Paul tells us that we should be of the same mind, agreeing in all things. And so when I surveyed the buffet of options in the evangelical world, again, amazing people who are holy that I love dearly, what I surveyed there was free market, what I call free market ecclesiology. I had a seminary professor that actually used that phrase. And that phrase stuck under my skin like a splinter. Free market ecclesiology, that's not the program Jesus started. He sent out a group of men to build this one church. And if you study the early church and all of the stories we talk about in The Road Less Traveled, you see men dedicating their lives to preserving that sacred integrity of the church. Mm-hmm. They fought for that with every fiber of their being. And I was brought up in a system where 39 flavors. You could find a church that fits with your preferred interpretations. You can find a church that fits with it's tailored just for you, specifically for you. And I had this existential crisis where I said, you know what? I want to recenter my gravity away from me and my Bible in modern context. I want to recenter my gravity to the very beginning. What has to be true? Or else, what are any of us doing this Christianity thing? And that has to be the bodily resurrection of Jesus Christ. And I start there, and I moved forward.

0: And I discovered the beauty and the truth of the Catholic tradition, and it looked nothing like any church I'd ever been a part of in my entire life. And that began a long process of like I say, reorienting my center of gravity toward then rather than now. And it has done really nothing less than change my life and the lives of my family. And I'm so grateful to God, and I'm grateful that I get to work on content that holds that up.
1: Well, as Catholics, you know, we're delighted to have you with us, but also the service that you're providing by, you know, teaching in these ways and giving these very concrete realities. This is a great gift you're bringing to us as well.
0: Well, history is important to Catholics, and so I just look at it as job security for me. So,
1: yes. Same for me. Sinners are very important to me. I got them coming out my ears.
0: It's a steady stream. Yeah,
1: yes.
0: You'll never run out.
1: Exactly. Job security. We have Thomas from Tennessee on. What is your question for Dave? Thomas?
2: Yes, Father. Mr. Scott, my wife is from Bari, Italy. And I was wondering if you could bring some facts. What is fact and what is fiction about St. Nicholas?
0: Awesome question. Yeah, thank you for that question. In episode 6 of this series, we go to ancient Myra, where St. Thomas was bishop of Myra. And it's his traditional tomb is
1: mean
0: on
1: St. Thomas or St. Nicholas?
0: Did I say St. Thomas?
1: Yes.
0: I meant St. Nicholas.
1: Yes.
0: Yes, I saw
1: Saint
0: Thomas
1: Nicholas
0: on that, yeah.
1: Yes.
0: I'm a real scholar, Father Mitch, if you haven't noticed. So in this church, on display is St. Nicholas's traditional tomb. And all the research that I did on this tomb says that some sailors, I think in the 1000s, came to Myra as a devotion to St. Nicholas, busted in, open his tomb and stole his relics, and carried them off to Bari, Italy. And they built a church in dedication to St. Nicholas in Bari, Italy. That may very well be true, but it probably isn't. When we were there for this series, we were the very first camera crew to be allowed down into a newly discovered burial site where they're uncovering, in the process of uncovering, an ancient sarcophagus dated to the era of Bishop Nicholas. And you can see this sarcophagus that archaeologists are working as we speak on discovering, you know, who's inside. That's the million-dollar question. Only about half of it was exposed out of the mud, but we were the first camera crew to get to go down in. I was able to touch it, interview the archaeologist that's working very hard on it, and an increasing number of historians and archaeologists are speculating that this could very well be the real tomb of St. Nicholas. But archaeology, you know, it takes patience to be an archaeologist. It also takes money. And so that there, it's a slower process than I think that they're hoping that it would be. It doesn't have to take a lot of money. I asked the archaeologist, like, look, there's a hammer and a trowel over here. We could take care of this ourselves and bust into this thing. But I don't think that was a very good idea. I don't think.
1: You know what they may just need to do is send a letter up to the North Pole. Let's have another caller. Marlene, you calling from Puerto Rico?
3: Yes, sir.
1: Great. And what's your question?
3: Father Paco, I wanted to ask for any comments from you or the guests. I read that there was a legend that St. Ignatius of Antioch was one of the children that Christ pulled to himself and blessed and said, let the children come to me, for theirs is the kingdom of heaven. Thank you.
1: Thank you. Appreciate it very much. So what do you know about
0: that?
1: Yeah,
0: I know very little about that other than that I've read that story.
1: Yes.
0: And
1: yes.
0: I don't think there's anything that you can really rest too much on about the truth of that story. Nevertheless, it happens to be one of the most heartwarming things from that, if it were true, that could have ever happened, that you have St. Ignatius as one of the children sitting on the lap of Jesus. And, you know, who knows? I don't think it's something we can know for sure. One day, God willing, we'll be in heaven. We'll get to ask him face to face.
1: Yeah, we can't know that it is true. We can't know that it's not true. You know, so this is one of those things. But what I am pretty sure is that it was

0: based on his becoming a Christian as a boy.
1: Okay.
0: That's the roots of that, and part of that was explained by that story. But certainly, he did become a Christian as a boy, so a very young boy. Hmm. So, if not an infant, you know, because the early church practiced infant baptism. Now, one of the things, I got one question. How'd you get a nice vehicle like this, a Ford Raptor?
1: It looks like a Raptor. It's not a real Raptor, Father Mitch.
0: No.
1: But it does look pretty rugged and beefy, right? It's got that cool light bar and the tent up on top, which we never actually used. But I actually fell in love with that truck. When we drove it, I don't know how many hundreds of, I mean, we drove it from Antakya to Constantinople, Istanbul, and everywhere in between. And yeah, there's a lot of my DNA in that truck to this day. We spent so much time in that thing, and it was actually a pretty comfortable ride. But I probably shouldn't say this. This is something I should not say. I shouldn't say it, but I'm going to say it anyway.
0: Yes, I figured.
1: Is the shell of that truck is covering a much dinkier truck. It's a fiberglass sort of shell mask around it, housing, I think it's like a Ford Ranger. But I don't even care. It looks cool on camera, and that's all that really matters.
0: Yeah.
1: And it didn't break down. You know, we've used a lot of weird cars over the years. Drive-Thru History is filled with strange vehicles. One season, we strapped a piece of meat. Oh, here's me in Patmos in a little car called a Mini Moke. And no, I'm not competing in an ancient round of Mario Kart. That's me driving around the island of Patmos, exploring the Cave of the Apocalypse, where St. John received the visions from Jesus that became the Book of Revelation. And this we feature in episode 4, where we go into, we do 2 episodes on each location of the 7 churches of Revelation. And we wanted to start in Patmos, where it all started.
0: Yeah.
1: So, yeah, the Mini Moke was a fun car. I was just going to say, one year we cooked a big piece of meat inside the engine of a 1960s Land Rover driving all over Israel. I don't know, maybe money was tight. Our meal budget that year was for everything we could cook in an engine. But we wired a piece of beef to the manifold of the engine of a 1960s Land Rover Defender and drove it around all day, slowly cooking the meat. And I forgot about the meat, actually. We drove around Israel. I forgot there's meat cooking in the engine. And I remember smelling this succulent, you know, beef all day through the vents of the car, thinking, is this like a holiday in Israel? Is everybody having a backyard barbecue? Oh, that's the meat cooking in my engine. And at the end of the day, we pull over, hungry, pop the hood, and sure enough, we pull the meat out and chow down on some of the most disgusting meat I've ever put in my mouth. If you're wondering whether 5W30 would make a good marinade,
0: no.
1: The answer is no.
0: No.
1: The answer is no.
0: No, no, no, no. You know, DW40 would, because it's made out of fish.
1: That's good intel. I wish I knew you at the time, Father Mitch.
0: But in all this, you know, it's not only these Christian sites that, like in Cappadocia, we have churches built for the later part of history, and Nicaea. The 7 churches of the Book of Revelation are in Turkey.
1: That's right.
0: And you know, you got to all 7.
1: Got to all 7.
0: Yeah, and you know, again, the letters were written to these different churches. It's this kind of work that you can, you know, see this richness that goes across a lot of centuries, and Christianity dominated Asia Minor. That's what it just used to be called, Asia or Asia Minor. It just dominated the region until the 11th century, right? And so there's so much to see. I've been blessed to get over there myself.
1: And, sure, yeah.
0: It's a wonderful place. If you can't go and you're a little nervous about some of the difficulty with the neighbors of Turkey, this is a great way to get there and see some of these sites.

0: And as you say, learn about the faith.
1: That's right.
0: As you're doing this. The series is going to be called The Road Less Traveled with our guest, Dave Stotz. And it's Dave Stotz in Turkey. It premieres Thursday, September 17th. You can watch it on EWTN Plus, or you can go to EWTN.com. And, you know, even if you see one of the episodes once, I'll bet you could learn something by repeating the view, you know, that you don't just get it all in one trip. I'm sure you learned an awful lot each time you went there. And,
1: yeah,
0: you know, this is a great thing about traveling and recording it. So thank you for doing all that work. We got to sort of bring things to an end here tonight. Unfortunately, we have only a limited amount of time, but to be able to present these kind of programs, we do need your support. You know, these are really cool, and EWTN is working with you on this production, right?
1: That's right.
0: This is what we use, you know, the money that you give to us, you donate to us, to help make our Catholic history come alive, our Bible come alive. This is a great gift. So please do remember to keep us between your gas bill, electric bill, and cable bill. And may the Lord bless all of you and keep you and cause his face to shine upon you. May he lead you in all of your ways by his peace. May Almighty God bless you all, the Father, the Son, and the Holy Spirit. Amen. Thank you for your hard work. You know, it looks like a lot of fun, but it's a good deal of work. I've done it myself. So thank you for doing that, and thank you for being with us. God bless you all, and thank you for your generosity.
1: Thanks, Father Mitch.

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4: The irony of Mary Shelley's most celebrated novel, that it appears to be animated by the author's longing for a healthy, happy life, which was very different from the miserable, suicide-haunted life she was living when the novel was written. Percy Shelley's iconoclastic pursuit of freedom, made manifest in his elopement with Mary and the suicide of his wife, which was its consequence, was the dark, inspirational backdrop to the novel's underlying sense of desperation. Mary Shelley seems to have learned the hard way that iconoclastic freedoms do not make men into gods or women into goddesses, but that they turn men into monsters and women into their victims. Understood in this context, Frankenstein is an expression of loss.

0: innocence, sacrificed on the altar of Promethean promiscuity, screaming to be liberated from its liberation.
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1: I'm Veronica Dudo in Washington, D.C. Tonight on EWTN News Nightly, Trumpapalooza. That's what Republicans are calling the first ever GOP midterm convention. But the question is, how many party members will attend the two-day affair? Dire warning, three Anthropic researchers are warning artificial intelligence could be hazardous to humankind. Slave of Slaves, a sneak peek at EWTN's new movie about St. Peter Claver. And respect for human dignity.
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1: Pope Leo XIV continues his catechetical cycle dedicated to the Second Vatican Council. 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
1: Thank you for being with us on the feast day of St. Peter Claver, honored as the so-called slave of the slaves forever. Our top story tonight, the Iran war escalates for the first time since July. Oil rises past $100 a barrel. This after the latest wave of attacks in the Middle East. The U.S. military struck multiple Iranian tankers in response to attempted ballistic missile attacks on a U.S. Navy warship. And the Trump administration issued a stern warning to the enemy if it continues shooting at ships. White House correspondent Owen Jensen reports. Good evening, Owen.
4: Veronica, good evening to you. Well, before he headed to Texas today at Joint Base Andrews, President Donald Trump addressed those high oil prices that you mentioned. He predicted they'll come tumbling down after the midterms. As for a gallon of gas, the price, he said that'll come down too, dropping below $2 a gallon, again, after the midterms. As for when the war with Iran might come to an end, take a listen.
5: I think the war will end immediately after the election.
6: Because
5: they can't hold out any longer. They're desperate to try and affect the election so that we can get a nice, weak group of people in there and leave them alone and let them have their nuclear weapon.
7: Meanwhile, U.S. Central Command says U.S. forces have successfully destroyed 10 Iranian tankers in just the last week, adding that the vessels were part of a multi-billion dollar shadow network that funds the IRGC, Iran's Islamic Revolutionary Guard Corps. CENTCOM also calling out Iran, saying IRGC forces have claimed they struck two U.S. Navy destroyers operating in the Middle East. This is completely false fact. No U.S. Navy warship has been struck. All IRGC attempted attacks failed. In South America, U.S. Secretary of State Marco Rubio laid out the cost of targeting ships.
8: Yeah, they continue to fire on naval ships, and when they fire at our naval ships, they pay a price in tankers. They lose a lot of tankers. They don't hit our ships, but they lose five tankers. They lost five more last night. Four were damaged. One was sunk.
7: Iranian state media released video of what it says are cruise missiles being fired from Iran. Iran claims it targeted U.S. military facilities in Jordan. In response, Jordan's military said its air defense systems intercepted 18 ballistic missiles launched toward its territory, and two others fell in places where no one lives. Israeli Prime Minister Benjamin Netanyahu says the main work is to defeat the terrorist regime in Iran. Netanyahu insists Israel is committed to winning the war, and he believes the entire axis will fall for good. As the missiles and drones fly and ships are sunk in the current war in the Middle East, U.S. military leaders are also looking at future conflicts and how they'll be fought. The chairman of the Joint Chiefs spoke today about emerging technology.

0: and what they're seeing in places like Iran and Ukraine.
1: The character of war is absolutely changing. When you learn the right lessons from fights in Europe and elsewhere, the battlefields of the future are becoming much more digital.

0: amounts of uranium that were detected by inspectors. The U.S. voted for the resolution. China and Russia voted against the resolution. At the White House, Owen Jensen, EWTN News Nightly.
1: The midterm elections are less than 2 months away, and Republicans are trying to shore up support and energize their base. The Republican National Committee is holding a first-ever midterm convention designed to boost GOP candidates and raise millions of dollars from big donors. The two-day event features President Trump, Vice President Vance, and a host of Republican lawmakers. But it does have some detractors. EWTN News' Paola Flynn has a preview. Paola, what can you tell us?
2: Well, good evening, Veronica. The convention was President Trump's idea and is just getting underway. Thousands of Republican Party faithful have descended on Dallas, Texas for the convention, traditionally reserved for presidential election years. But Republicans are facing historically tough midterm headwinds, underwater approval ratings, escalating trade tensions, and the war in Iran. The GOP is in danger of losing control of both the House and Senate. So Republicans are aiming to sell voters their message of economic recovery and border security.
3: It's going to be a great event. It's never happened before. It was the president's idea, which is why he's getting credit for it, and it's rightfully so. I think it's going to be an extraordinary opportunity for us to get a couple of nights on national television to talk about our extraordinary record of achievement.
4: Wisconsin Congressman Derek Van Orden, who is in a competitive re-election race, says he'll be there.
5: We need to tell the story. It's just not getting out. We've accomplished monumental things, and that's why I'm going. It's a great platform to do that.
4: But some GOP lawmakers are not going, raising eyebrows about the $25,000 cost to attend. Others say their time is better spent campaigning in their districts.
6: There are a lot of candidates that need to be in the district. They need to be shaking hands and kissing babies. And so if an individual member decides that he or she has to be in the district campaigning, I understand we're less than 60 days out from Election Day. And at this point, everyone's got to do what they think is best to make the case to the voters.
4: But Democrats say they have the advantage.
7: We are in our districts every day, all the time, just making sure that voters see us in person rather than going down to Dallas and having a convention there. We are having many conventions with our voters every single day. So I think our approach is actually the better one.
4: And House Minority Leader Hakeem Jeffries called out President Trump and Republicans for holding a convention.
8: The fact that these Republicans are planning a celebration in the middle of an economic crisis where everyday Americans are drowning because of this high cost of living is extraordinary.
2: The Republican National Committee says the convention will have over 100 speakers over the next 2 days. President Trump is speaking tonight and closing out the convention tomorrow. Whether it generates a red wave or pushes away critical moderates will be a defining question for this election cycle. At the Capitol, Paola Flynn, EWTN News Nightly.
1: A potentially big Senate race is shaping up in New Hampshire. Democrat Congressman Chris Pappas will face former Republican Senator John Sununu in the November midterms after both won their primaries on Tuesday.
9: The fight for a democracy that delivers and an economy that works enters a critical phase over the next 8 weeks. Because while Donald Trump and the D.C. special interests have handpicked John Sununu to be their candidate in this race, we know that Granite Staters deserve someone who works for New Hampshire.
10: Chris Pappas is a career politician. He has served in office pretty much every day of his adult life. He's not an independent voice for New Hampshire. Chris Pappas has three main qualities: ineffective, partisan, and out of touch with New Hampshire.
1: Democrat Jeanne Shaheen is retiring. Republicans believe they can flip the seat. Both national party committees are pouring millions of dollars into the race. Republicans have not won a Senate seat from New Hampshire since 2010. New York has released more than 170,000 pages of air quality reports this week, raising questions about the safety of the air at the site of the World Trade Center in the wake of the September 11th terror attacks. New York Fire Department union leaders say the documents confirm what they have warned about for years.
11: At the earliest time of October, the city was making a fiduciary choice to prioritize the economic stability of Lower Manhattan over the health and safety of the firefighters, the police officers, the construction workers, and the children that went back to school down there. What we learned was the air was as toxic as we said it was. What we learned is that we were dying with every breath we took down there. What we learned is that the city knew it.
1: The never-

0: Before release, documents imply New Yorkers were instructed to return to the Ground Zero area before it was safe to do so. The CDC's World Trade Center health program found that more than 9,000 people have died from illnesses related to the attack and its aftermath. More air quality reports will be released later this year. Three AI researchers with ties to Anthropic went public last night, warning the race to develop increasingly powerful AI systems could pose an existential threat to humanity. Jacob Coxon, who also announced his resignation from Anthropic Tuesday, says people building AI believe it could, quote, kill us all by the end of the decade. His warning was publicly supported by Evan Hubinger, an alignment science lead at Anthropic, who says he sees more than a 10% chance of human extinction. Additionally, Samuel Marks, who works on scalable oversight research at Anthropic, says AI developers believe their technology could cause human extinction or similarly bad outcomes, and that such outcomes could occur in the next few years. For more, I want to bring in Brian Patrick Green. He is the Director of Technology Ethics at the Margolis Center for Applied Ethics at Santa Clara University. He is also a co-editor and contributing author for three books with the Vatican's Dicastery for Culture and Education on Artificial Intelligence. Thank you so much for coming on. As you know, three Anthropic researchers are now sounding the alarm, warning that AI could destroy humanity this decade. Is this hype, or do you think this is a real threat?
1: This is something that folks in the industry have been talking about for a long time. They do perceive it to be a real threat. There are genuine risks associated with AI. We've seen that with the recent incident with OpenAI hacking into Hugging Face as a company. And they, basically, that was an automated felony where the AI just decided to break out and commit a felony by hacking into another corporation. That's just the tip of the iceberg as to what these technologies could be able to do in the future.
0: Are OpenAI and Anthropic taking these risks seriously enough, and what guardrails are in place?
1: Considering how dangerous the technologies are, it's not a clear thing what it would be to actually have enough guardrails in place. So the answer is no. Nobody's taking the risk seriously enough. There needs to be a lot done in order to remedy this. Of course, already a lot of these things are illegal. For example, you know, you're not allowed to hack into other companies. You're not allowed to make, say, for example, a bioweapon or something like that. Those are illegal. But are we actually setting up enforcement mechanisms that are going to be adequate to the task, given the size of the risk? We haven't done that yet.
0: Are governments taking this threat seriously?
1: Some governments are taking it a little bit seriously, but right now there's a lot of fear in various governments around the world. They don't want to impede progress. They don't want to put themselves at an economic disadvantage relative to other governments that are going willing to go faster and take more risks. So there's definitely a certain amount of proportionality where people are saying, oh, we really want the benefits, but they're willing to take enormous risks to try to get those benefits. And so this is leading to potentially some very risky decision making.
0: It seems there is a big dilemma here to slow down and potentially fall behind or speed up and possibly lose control. What do you think the answer is?
1: I think it would be a good idea for the governments of the world to cooperate with each other, to collaborate and say, okay, maybe we need to slow down and think a little harder about this before we go out there going as fast as we can to create a technology which is potentially very dangerous. I think there are opportunities for that to happen, but people need to make the decision. They need to make the choice. In terms of Pope Leo's encyclical, they need to decide to stop building the Tower of Babel and instead start building, rebuilding Jerusalem. And so this metaphor, this choice that we have in front of us, I think is really stark. And we have to realize what is actually at stake here and what we need to do in order to make sure that we're making good choices and not bad ones.
0: Brian, thank you so much for joining us today. Please come back on soon and keep us up to date on some of the latest developments on this evolving story.
1: Thank you so much.
0: Investigators are working to understand what happened in a Sunday plane crash at Miami International Airport in which five people were killed on the ground. The NTSB confirmed it recovered both the flight data as well as voice recorders and has been pouring through them for clues. The cockpit voice recorder contains 2 hours of good quality audio.

0: Investigators are interviewing the pilots to hear their account of the accident before releasing a readout. Flight data shows the plane's throttles were set to full power just seconds before the crash. A major legal battle over chemical abortions is now before a federal appeals court. Louisiana is asking the 5th U.S. Circuit Court of Appeals to reinstate safeguards requiring an in-person medical visit before the abortion drug mifepristone can be prescribed. Louisiana argues that the FDA's Biden error policy allowing mifepristone to be prescribed during telehealth appointments and shipped through the mail undermines state laws protecting unborn life. The state also argues the federal government failed to adequately study the safety implications of removing the in-person requirement. Pro-life advocates say the outcome could determine whether states can effectively enforce laws designed to protect both mothers and their unborn children in an era where chemical abortion has become the most common method of abortion in the United States. We have a lot more still to come on EWTN News Nightly. Diplomatic dispute, how Israel is hitting back against sanctions by the UK, France, and Canada. And St. Peter Claver was a Spanish Jesuit priest who dedicated his life to the care of African slaves. Now EWTN will release an original docudrama on his life. We talk to the director.
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11: Catholic education, communicating Christ.
12: The body of Christ.
11: Be strong, be bold, be Catholic.
0: Prime Minister Andy Burnham is defending his government's decision to ban trade with Israeli settlers in the West Bank. The decision was announced yesterday. In response, Israel closed the British consulate in East Jerusalem. Ephraim Mervis, the chief rabbi in the UK, said the move would only serve to bolster the extremism they seek to target. Today, the UK Foreign Secretary defended the decision.
13: And I believe that it must be possible to do what we did yesterday, which is to stand up for British values of the rule of law, of dignity for people, of the prevention of injustice, and do so in a way, as I did yesterday, to say to anyone in our country who holds British Jews responsible for the actions of the Israeli government, that is anti-Semitism, pure and simple. And we all need to do more to tackle anti-Semitism, but I believe we can do that and stand up for British values.
0: Another round of airstrikes on southern Gaza left several people injured today. Take a look at this scene where buildings once stood. Now a massive crater is in its place. At least nine people were injured. Israel confirmed it carried out the airstrikes and targeted several neighborhoods, including a refugee camp. The Israeli military issued evacuation orders for the area before launching the attack. Now to southern Lebanon, where footage shows a public school going up in smoke. An Israeli drone

0: reportedly dropped explosives on the school and other buildings in the area as part of a demolition operation. A UNICEF report from this summer found that more than 300 schools have been damaged or destroyed in Lebanon during this recent conflict with Israel. Up next on EWTN News Nightly, Saintly Premiere. A new movie on EWTN tells the inspiring story of a Jesuit missionary and saint. We speak to the screenwriter and director. Plus, Pope Leo XIV calls human dignity a historic achievement, but how do we protect it?
1: It was a day when an act of incredible evil struck America, taking the lives of 3,000 people.
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0: Saint Who Served the Slaves, a new EWTN movie released on the feast day of St. Peter Claver, tells his special story. Slave of the Slaves, a new EWTN film, tells the story of St. Peter Claver, the Jesuit priest who dedicated his life to serving African slaves in 17th century Colombia. The film brings his compassion, extraordinary witness of faith, and work for human dignity to the screen. Joining me now is the film's screenwriter and director, Pablo Burgos Bosque. Welcome to the show. For our audience who may not know about St. Peter Claver, could you tell us a little bit about his incredible story?
12: Yes, of course. Pedro Claver was born in a small village in Catalonia, called Verdun in Spain, for a peasant family. When he was a child, his mother died, and shortly thereafter, one of his brothers. Then he decided to become a religious, and after several years of study, entered the Society of Jesus. There he met Brother Alonso, who encouraged him to go to the Americas as missionary, and so he did. He was sent to Cartagena de Indias, which at that time was the world capital of slavery. There he met Father Sandoval, a Jesuit who was the only one concerned with receiving the slaves of the galleons. Then Pedro decided to help him, and he was so impressed by his work that he became a priest, adopting the motto, "Slave of the Slaves forever." And in order to take care for and evangelize the slaves, he got African interpreters who accompanied him and became part of his family. He lived this way for the rest of his life until he died for a plague. And until his very last moment, he held all the slaves in his hair.
0: Wow.
12: So it was an incredible life.
0: Really, really amazing. What drew you to tell his story? And what was the filmmaking process like?
12: I mean, for me, it was a surprise because I was in a cathedral in a little village in Spain in the summer,

0: someday like today, maybe 9 years ago. And there I read in a little paper in the chart that was St. Peter Claver Day, the slave of the slaves. And I really, I mean, there were two things that catch my attention, because one thing that was that I didn't know him, and the other was the motto, slave of the slave. And I was really, I mean, I was very curious about it. So as soon as I read the story, I was captivated. I decided that I would write a screenplay to make a movie. My first idea was to shoot a big movie, big fiction movie, and I think in Martin Scorsese as a director, but I don't have his telephone. But I have the good luck that thanks God, I find EWTN, and I could shoot this beautiful movie, because it was something that I really want to do it.
1: Wow. Well, thank you so much for sharing, Pablo. We really appreciate you joining us today, and we look forward to watching the new film.
0: Thanks a lot.
1: 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It will re-air on September 12th at 8 p.m. Eastern. At this time, the program will not air on YouTube. Pope Leo XIV calls the journey to establish the fundamental rights of human dignity one of the most significant chapters in human history. EWTN News' Brian Schumacher joins us from Rome with more on today's general audience.
2: Pope Leo picked up once again with Gaudium et Spes, the Second Vatican Council's pastoral constitution on the church in the modern world. And the main theme he focused on today was human dignity.
3: The Holy Father emphasized that the first chapter of the document is dedicated to the dignity of the human person, a dignity with a divine source.
4: The infinite dignity of the human being, therefore, is rooted in their identity as creatures made in the image of God, capable of knowing and loving their Creator.
3: Furthermore, Jesus Christ, through his life, death, and resurrection, has not only revealed God's love for us, but has also revealed man to himself, and he showed us that personhood means being in a relationship.
4: To be a person means to perceive oneself as a gift to be shared, growing and maturing through acceptance, reciprocity, and service.
5: Nel servizio.
3: Throughout history, the dignity of man has been abused on an individual and societal level. Because of that, says Pope Leo, the Council Fathers recognize that man is split within himself, and human life is shown to be a struggle between light and darkness. But even in the struggle, there is the hope of Jesus Christ.
4: The Lord himself came to free and strengthen man, renewing him inwardly and casting out that prince of this world, who held him in the bondage of sin.
3: Finally, Pope Leo, turning to the Council Fathers, recall the three expressions of the dignity of the human person: intelligence, conscience, and freedom. And it's through Christ, and Christ alone, that we can live fully.
4: It is only in him that the mystery of the human person finds true light. From him we receive light on the enigma of suffering and death, and with him we journey towards the resurrection.
2: Pope Leo ended his catechesis with the call to commit ourselves to promoting and defending human dignity with the light and strength of the gospel. In Rome, Brian Schumacher, EWTN News Nightly.
1: 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I'm Veronica Dudo. Good night and God bless.
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9: You know, the difficult thing is that many of their impulses were right. 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
2: The Holy Father's prayer intention for the month of September is for the care of water. Let us pray for a just and sustainable management of water, a vital resource, so that everyone may have equal access to it.
3: My people, don't worry about it. Brian will be back soon, but you have to be patient with me and the Stooges here just a little bit longer. Let's get to the issue. We're talking about something now that is very much under attack, and we're talking about marriage. You never dreamed it would be under this kind of attack, but it is. And it's time for us to stand up for marriage. And that's what our issue is going to be about this time on Crossing the Goal when we come back.

0: Welcome back to Crossing the Goal. Now, let me introduce the Crossing the Goal team. First, with Renewal Ministries, Peter Herbeck. And with Focus, Curtis Martin. And me, the old has-been coach, Danny Abramowitz. Guys, we're going to be talking about marriage, but let's talk about our marriages first.
1: Well, I'm a blessed man. This is my 25th year. Debbie and I have been married. Debbie was on the television show not too long ago. We have four children, and I've been gifted. She's a wonderful woman. I'm not an easy guy to live with, but we're hanging in there, and we're happily married.
2: You're not even an easy guy to work with.
1: I know. Really.
2: But I share in that, Peter. Michael Ann and I have been married for 21 years, and it's just been an absolute blast. Not always easy, but always amazing. She's the mother of my eight children and my best friend and soulmate, and so it's been a tremendous honor to be a husband to Michael Ann.
0: Well, Claudia and I have been married, it'll be 45 years in August. We have three adult children and four grandsons, a wonderful family out there. So we're
1: and
0: proud.
1: She's a living saint.
0: Exactly. You know, let's talk about marriage a second here. Marriage is a covenant, first of all, right. And it's between God and the married couple. And they stand up before God in the church and say, I take thee, what's it say, for better, for worse, sickness and health, mm-hmm. rich or poor, till what? Death do us part.
1: Yeah. We want to take up this topic, this show, because of the attack that's on marriage and the confusion that's there and the proposals that our society is pushing forward now. And they're kind of flattening what we understood to be, and for time immemorial, what marriage actually meant. The permanent commitment of one man and one woman in love for each other to be the foundation of a family, to image God. We'll talk about more about what that means, but there's a fight going on for what marriage actually is in our country.
2: And we want to ask a favor. This is a tremendously emotional topic, and so we want to slow down just a little bit and listen to what's being said, because what the church is saying here is actually a healing medicine. But at first blush, it will sound as though it's painful because the world is at war with God's plan for marriage. And so what we want to say is, at the very beginning, we want to talk about God's plan for marriage and family life and then call people back to it, recognizing that there are many people that are in need of healing, and Christ wants to offer both the truth and the healing.
0: Men, we do want to slow down, and we want to listen to you in the game plan. So bear with us out there. Come back as we get ready for the game plan next on Crossing the Goal.
3: Marriage is not always easy, and women and men that are bonded with God in the middle have a foundation, have a strength that other people don't experience, that don't have faith. And so, you know, we've gone back. You know, when you're facing struggles, when you're really dealing in difficult situations, I think as a husband and a wife, when you can go back to the Scripture and when you can go back to prayer. And recognize the covenant that you made before God. I think it really helps strengthen your relationship. And I know that, you know, we've been married over 21 years now, and I know that we've gone back and, because of our faith, got on our knees and prayed to God and had our marriage blessed several times over, where without that foundation, we may not be married today without that type of foundation to go back to.
4: I want to introduce you to a new outreach sponsored by Focus called Love Life.
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0: Welcome back. I'm Curtis Martin, and this is Peter Herbeck. Our topic this time is standing up for marriage. And we need to set context here, Peter. So what do we need to be thinking about when we think about the challenges against marriage?
1: Well, I think the first context is the two of us. There's two very imperfect guys here who are trying to follow the Lord's path as we talk about what we're doing today. And the first thing we want to communicate, following up on what you said earlier, Curtis, is there's no condemnation for those who are in Christ Jesus. What we recognize and what we all ought to recognize is that where freedom lies for us, where healing lies for us, is in the truth. And the most important thing we need to see, and I think one of the reasons why marriages have fallen apart so much, why families are so broken in our time, is we've lost sight first of who we are. We have to know who we are first. We have to be before we can do. And we have to lay hold of that. And we've lost sight of who we are, I think.
0: You know, it's interesting, and one of the reasons this is such an emotional issue, Pope Benedict points at this when he says, marriage and the family are institutions that must be promoted and defended from every possible misrepresentation of their true nature, since whatever is injurious to them is injurious to society itself, and they are being injured and we are being injured. So how do we find the true nature of marriage?
1: What we've known for thousands of years, what's revealed really in the book of Genesis, is so clear that all of male and female were made first in the image and likeness of God. We're the crown of creation. God created everything before he created Adam, and he said it was good. Then he created Adam, and he said it was very good. But then he said, first time in the Bible, he says something wasn't very good, that something was missing. What was missing? What was missing was a compliment to Adam, and he creates Eve out of Adam's side, and Adam goes, wow, finally, there's one like me. And immediately he knew and understood. He just knew by her bodily integrity, who she was, her being female and his being male, that they were made for one another. And God begins to reveal to us in how we're created, male and female, what he's like. And God is a communion of persons, Father, Son, and Holy Spirit. And he shares that reality of communion in love by making us male and female and having our bodies, our gender, having a gender complementarity that comes together in forming one flesh union. And when that one flesh union that looks like God in the sense that it images God, what does it do? It produces life. It gives life. So here's the fundamental plan. Created in God's image and likeness, created male and female, created for one another, created to image God in our coming together. Here's the foundation. But then sin comes and the fall, and all of a sudden that union, I look at my part, Adam looks at Eve and he notices his nakedness in a different way. He wants to cover himself. He starts to feel shame and starts to feel guilt, and he instrumentalizes her and he doesn't grasp himself in a way that he once did. That's what we're fighting with in the foundation of trying to lay hold of who am I? Who are we in relationship to marriage?
0: So the biblical truth, the blueprint is one man, one woman, united together for life, and for the sake of life, be fruitful and multiply. And that simple reality that is marriage, that is God's design, is opposed on every front by every imaginable thing that could oppose it. And so let's look for a moment, if we're gonna stand up for marriage, what is standing against marriage?
1: Well, there's all kinds of things in this. There's just the idea that against any kind of sense of permanence at all. People say it's impossible. It's an impossible idea. We're not going to do it. It's impossible that one man's made for one woman. We all should be able to just follow our desires and follow our feelings. We should be able to define for ourselves what it is. Like, people are trying to say that sexual complementarity or gender doesn't mean anything. Or people say there's now five genders or seven genders. And they want to fight against male and female and that distinctive look so that it can make room for things like same-sex marriage or polygamy or polyamory. I saw this legal brief not long ago.

0: long ago by a professor from the University of Chicago who's making the case that saying that polyamory means many loves. Like a whole group of people should be able to marry each other legally, like three men and four women together, and you can call that a marriage. So it's all up for grabs, and right now we're fighting for that definition of what marriage actually is.
1: That provides and can provide the stability. And the stability that's necessary for the next generation to come of age and to be raised. And yet at the moment that we talk about this, Peter, we're not stepping into this outside of history. We're talking into a culture that is filled with people who have been devastated through divorce, who have sons and daughters who have called them and said, I'm homosexual. And they're having to deal with the fact that they may disagree with the choice, but they love their son or daughter. And so this is a very, very dicey issue on every front.
0: Yeah. And what we have to realize, I mean, we got an email from a woman not long ago who, of course, said she had a son who was a homosexual, and that we ought to support that. We ought to support the marriage of homosexuals and that it's unloving. Look, what we understand, our enemy is not the homosexual. Our enemy is not the polyamorous. I mean, we're all sinful. We're all weak. We're all broken. We live in a broken world. But our only hope for all of us is to know the truth. And there's no love without the truth. There just isn't. We got to live to live the way God wants us to live is the only way forward. I remember seeing this statistic, Curtis, not long ago. Senator Patrick Moynihan, way back in the 1960s, was commissioned by Congress to do a study. In big alarm, big concern, looking at the state of family in the inner city. He came and gave a presentation, his group, to Congress saying, look, what we've witnessed is something that's completely unsustainable on an economic, social, personal, spiritual level. What is that? Out of wedlock births in the African American community at that time was 27%. They said this is unsustainable. The white community or the broader community is 5%. Today, now, the African-American community is almost 70% out of wedlock birth, and the broader community is at 40%. It's completely unsustainable. There's a war going on against marriage and family that we got to get to the truth of marriage to solve first.
1: And we got to get after that if we're going to be able to find sense of what God wants us to stand up for. Amen. Danny?
2: Hey, guys, your wives would be proud of you. Now we're going to get down into the red zone and really lift up marriage, huh? Now, join us, won't you, out there? After we take this small break, we'll be down in the red zone talking about lifting up marriage. Let's go, guys.

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0: Welcome back to Crossing the Goal. We're in the red zone, and we're talking about marriage, talking about standing up for marriage. Curtis, what do you...
1: Well, you know, I think one of the challenges, Coach, is we're talking about a lifetime. I mean, stuff changes over time. I mean, you probably weren't always as good looking. And I mean, how so what does it look like over a long time? You've been married for a while.
0: It is the long haul. And, you know, I look at marriage in phases, at least in my marriage. If you go through it, you know, we both stood up at the beginning, stood up at the aisle, made our vows before God and the church and everybody. And we were doing great. First child comes along, and we were together and loving each other and all that business. And then the second phase came when I went haywire. My wife was still standing up, but I wasn't standing up for the vows that I took. I went off course.

0: And my wife, through prayer and through just hanging in there, and she trusted in me and saw good in me until I start changing. I started changing and trying to change myself. But it was a very confusing time for my wife, for the marriage, for our children.
1: Yeah.
0: And then the last part is the growth. Once I start changing through the power of the Holy Spirit, I got back on track again. Both of us stood up together again with the power of the Holy Spirit as the bond of faith in there.
1: Yeah.
0: And then we start growing over a period of time. It was ups and downs over that. And now it's going to be 45 years, but it's just a struggle sometimes. It's some beautiful
1: sure.
0: times and some ups and downs. We want to give up pretty quick nowadays, and we just got to hang in there through the thick and thin.
1: I think one of the ways to help stand up for it is to remember, number one, it's a sacrament.
0: Yes.
1: And the sacrament means there's power
0: yes.
1: for us. There's power. We can't do this, really. I mean,
0: right.
1: almost every marriage will have a change. After you're married early, and the romance starts to wear off and certain kind of feelings happen, then you have to make the decision to love. And there's times when in many, many marriages, guys who are listening are thinking, man, did I make the right decision? Is this the right person?
0: Right.
1: You know, what happened to that person that I married? And people struggle. And oftentimes then they get quiet, they get alone, and you don't talk about it with anybody, and you feel bad. It, you feel bad about how you're thinking. You're a little bit scared about the situation, or, wow, we're never going to be able to come together. Look at that. You see all the difficult things in your partner. That's precisely when you need to come forward, rely on the sacrament, talk, get support, find mentor couples, you know, be honest about how you feel.
0: Right.
1: You're going to realize, hey, I'm not the only one who feels this way. I'm not the only one who's struggling like this. We're not the only marriage that some days is really, really hard to get through. And, I can say in my own marriage, my family, my parents witnessed it. My mom and dad went through so many struggles, but they came together in the Lord, especially the end of their life, and my whole family got renewed and strengthened because they hung in there. And I believe there's no marriage, if anybody says there's no marriage that's beyond the reach of the Lord. There's
0: right.
1: no marriage so broken that the Lord can't heal it if we just bring it to Him and lay it before His feet
0: exactly.
1: together.
2: And we're walking through a terribly difficult time. There are people whose marriages, humanly speaking, don't appear to be, there's any way they can be restored. And we have to recognize that Christ presents Himself to the world as a husband whose wife, Israel, who is not faithful.
1: Yeah.
2: The church, the New Testament church, is not faithful. And some of us have been asked to walk that path for a period of time. And for reasons only God knows, but almost as witnesses to sit back and say, I'm going to trust that God can restore things that no one else could possibly restore. I'm going to trust that if I will stay close to the church's teachings and I draw close to Him, even though it's great personal sacrifice, I can be faithful to this and God can do amazing things through my own personal fidelity. This is a tremendously challenging situation for many, many people who are viewing and don't know if they have a place in the church. And Christ has room for everyone.
0: Yeah. Exactly. You know, in marriage too, I can remember that we have to look at the other person in a different eyes of like the world does. You know, when tough times come and you're going through struggles and arguing, when you live with someone 24/7, there's going to be difficult times, very difficult. But you know what happened in my marriage too? I forget who told me along the road, says, Danny, when you look at your wife, you need to look at Christ. Christ gave that bride to you. Mm-hmm. That's a special person. And when I started reflecting on that and getting out of myself, selfishness, and I started looking at my wife in a different vein, she's my best friend, not only my lover, my best friend. I want to be around my wife more than anyone. Now, did that happen overnight? No, it's the same thing. I mean, I wasn't no trip to Hollywood to my wife, pain in the rear end, but we just struggled through things and really worked through it.
1: We know.
0: You know what I mean?
1: Yeah.
0: But it just when I start looking at her in a different light.
2: Absolutely. To have that sense of honor, which literally she takes your breath away to sit back and go, I am blessed to be able to be her husband.
0: And not be so judgmental. I don't know about you guys, but some of my impatience and judgmentalism to my wife, if I start looking in the mirror at myself, who am I to judge anybody?
1: Yeah, that's for sure. The whole, I was thinking of Paul's passage, you know, husbands, love your wives as Christ loved the church. You say, well, how did Christ love the church? Look at the cross. I mean, he laid down his life, and he's saying, Peter, lay down your life for Debbie. Well, I don't want to. I want her to give me pleasure. I want her to do something for me, or I want this or that. No, he said, no, lay down your life. And there's this amazing reality

0: God's plan. If the father, if the husband lays down his life for his wife and loves her, all of a sudden God gets image. I mean, kids realize what God's like because they see dad love.
1: Right.
0: They see dad love sacrificially. And then dad gets blessed because he becomes like the Lord. I mean, this is the what ends up happening is I heard a priest the other day say, you know what? What they see with a lot of young marriages is that just at the time when a guy's going to start getting to the point where he's actually going to love, when all the feelings are starting to wear off, right then, guy's bold. But that's right at the point where the grace is really there for them to go to maturity and to become real men, God's men, and to become mature, holy fathers that'll bless their families. No?
1: No, and what strikes me, Peter, you go to that passage from St. Paul in Ephesians, and it's a powerful passage because Christ loved the church and gave himself up for her. But look at the church when Jesus was doing that. You had the saints, you have Mary and the Apostle John standing there. And then the rest of the apostles, they're all gone. I mean, they're not having their finest hour. Yeah. And so he's saying right at precisely when you think your wife isn't who you thought she was going to be, you thought she was great and now she doesn't look that great. Her actions or whatever, you're tempted to say, it's not worth it.
0: Yeah.
1: That's precisely when Christ loved the church in the most powerful way. And we have to just man up and say, no, God has something on the other side for us that's absolutely amazing. Yeah.
2: And we got to look at ourselves too. Or how do young people look at us in our marriage?
0: Yeah,
2: that's how they're going to think of marriage.
0: Yeah.
2: If my wife, Claudia, and I are not very happy, if there's argument, there's confusion going on, and our kids see that, what's their perception of marriage?
1: Yeah,
2: it's perverted because our marriage is all messed up and perverted. Yeah. But if we show love, that doesn't mean there's not going to be struggles. But they see, honey, I'm sorry, hug each other and get back.
1: No, and this is a huge issue. We could do a whole series on this. I had a question, though, because the other issue that we wanted to talk on, the main one, was also homosexual unions and how they are forcing themselves and trying to be normalized as marriages, at least in civil law. And this is another huge issue. Can we just spend a moment?
0: Well, I mean, I think that we're in a position we have to stand with what is that there's no love without the truth. I mean, everybody has deep feelings here. And like I said, our enemy is not the homosexual. Homosexuals need love, need to be loved, need to give love.
1: And
0: you know,
1: they're
0: made for love. But to ultimately do it in the truth. Let's not pretend that gender differentiation, complementarity, male, female, how God made us makes no difference. Let's not pretend because everyone's going to get hurt if we do that.
2: Let's do this, guys. We only got a short time. I think the best thing for all of this marriage, whether the good side of marriage or some of the negative things, is pray.
1: Sounds like a great idea.
2: Why don't you start us?
1: All right. In the name of the Father, the Son, and the Holy Spirit.
2: Amen.
1: Lord Jesus Christ, we thank you that you come to reveal God's love and mercy and truth to us.
2: Yes, Lord.
1: And that, Lord, while those teachings and that challenge is very, very critical to us and sometimes hard to take, there's you standing before us, offering your forgiveness, your mercy, your love. Help us to trust you more. We pray right now, Lord, there are many, many people watching right now who are suffering and struggling. We pray for each and every one of them, Lord. You know their situations, we don't. Speak into their lives, show them that you're love and that you are real to them.
0: There's not a person listening, there's not a person sitting here, not a person behind the camera who doesn't fall short, who's not broken in some way. But Jesus, you've come to heal us and to give us hope. And we trust you and we trust in your love. We pray for every single broken home, every single broken heart, every single sad and hopeless situation. We preach and we pray your light into it.
2: And all God's people said, amen. When in doubt, prayer. Now, let's go from the red zone into the end zone next on Crossing the Goal.

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0: Welcome back to the End Zone on Crossing the Goal. And guys, what I want to do before we get into the issue of standing up for marriage, let's talk about the show in general. About, we try to cover as much subject matter, but we're limited on the time.
1: Yeah. What do you, we are limited. This is a huge subject we talked about today. Yes. It's so sensitive and it's so complicated. And you know what? We're not experts.
0: Right.
1: You know what I mean? We're guys who have learned a lot and we want to share from our hearts, but you can only touch on certain issues. We don't mean to leave anybody out in any way. We're not ignoring anybody, but just we only have so much time to talk about what we feel like the Lord put on our heart.
2: A beautiful thing that we can see, though, is that there are models for success out there. In fact, I'd like to just take a moment and thank my mom and dad for being a great model of marriage for me, to be able to see that they worked for years to be loving spouses to one another. So thanks, Mom and Dad.
0: Now, let's end up the End Zone with some of your thoughts.
1: Sure. I just want to share, friends, that you might be feeling you're in a marriage, you feel like, boy, this is just impossible. This is too hard to do. It's too hard to live the church's teaching. Well, it is impossible on our own strength. But remember, you have been given a sacrament. You're living in a sacrament, and there's power there to change your life and give you the capacity to love the way Jesus wants you to love. God bless you.
2: And to be able to trust that God really does have a plan. In fact, the prophet Jeremiah said in Jeremiah 29:11, he's speaking for the Lord. He says, I know the plans that I have for you, plans for welfare and not for calamity, to give you a future and a hope. No matter how dark life may seem right now, God does have a plan for you, and it is a plan that will lead you into hope.
0: Men, what I want you to do is reflect out here on several issues. One, say you're in a beautiful marriage, and hopefully you are. Well, I want you to take time and really think how blessed you are to have a wife like you have, and really cherish him and thank the good Lord for that. Secondly, maybe you're in a struggling marriage right now. Well, this is a time when you call on the Lord and say, Lord, what can I do to change to make this a better marriage? Ask him to give you the strength to deal with that. And lastly, you might be in a separated and a divorced situation. This is when you call on God's love and mercy to help you to deal with this. He loves you so much. He will do that for you. I promise that. Join us next time on Crossing the Goal when we'll be standing up for the family.
2: I've been blessed. We're in our 21st marriage. Absolutely blissful.
3: No, that's why I was introduced when it said something.
0: 21 marriages.
2: I was introduced one time at a college campus and my husband of seven.
0: Yeah.
2: Back when I did.
0: He's only had 21 marriages. Everything's going good on this program. We're going to be talking about marriage, and Curtis will be the specialist.
2: I have been married 21 times. I am married to my first wife.
0: Now, until the next time on Crossing the Goal, when we do... My boys ain't helping me out, guys.
1: Standing up for family.
0: Dang. Next time on the Red Zone after... Come on, guys. These guys want to get done.
2: My bad.
1: Okay, last one.
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0: time obtaining documents, compiling those documents, translating them, really risking his life to get the documents that he knew he needed to be able to provide the full scope of Bishop Berega's life and ministry.
1: He's the link between the old and the new. He's the foundation.
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3: we have Father Joseph Spence, part 2. He'll give a reflection
2: and much more.

0: Tonight on Life on the Rock, we have Father Joseph Spence, who's with the Franciscan family of Mary Immaculate. He was ordained a priest in Fermo, Italy. He's a professor of theology who wrote a book on St. Therese, Living the Little Way, Six Keys to the Spirituality of St. Therese. And this is the second show with Father Joseph.
1: And he's truly an expert. I promise you, you will learn something tonight about St. Therese. I know I did. So we're now going to a reflection from Father Spence.
2: So one of the courses I teach, again, on the fraternal charity in St. Therese, that's what my book is on as well, learning how to love with St. Therese, Seven Windows into True Charity with Angelico Press. So one of the things that most strikes my students, even, is how Therese would give her best smile to those who she found annoying. And again, she was not suppressing her feelings. She was very honest about them with her prioress when she was writing her manuscript C at the end of The Story of a Soul. And there's many episodes that are kind of amusing, but beautiful, about how she was able to get over her natural feelings and really just express Christ's charity through her way of being. For example, there was Sister Teresa of St. Augustine, which is the one she's actually writing about in The Story of a Soul, of that nun who had the knack of displeasing her in everything. And again, she would give her best smile every time she saw her. She would try to do her some favors. At a certain point, the nun asked her, "Well, what is it that you find that's so wonderful about me that every time I look at you, you smile at me, you know?" And Therese responded, "Well, I'm glad to see you." And then she added, "I didn't add that I was glad to see Jesus hidden in the depths of her soul, he who makes that which is most bitter become sweet," you know? So she was able to truly go beyond her feelings and just express in her works that charity. There'd be so many more, I don't know if we have time, but just that's what she did with all the nuns around her, you know?
0: Well, Father Joseph, welcome back to Life on the Rock. And we've been talking a lot about St. Therese with you. And you've written two books on her, but we've been kind of going through this book on her six keys to the spirituality of St. Therese. So, and that's an important thing to, I think, understand the spirituality of St. Therese, because she's also, I think, somebody who's still a little bit misunderstood, although given her popularity.
2: Yeah.
0: But why is St. Therese important for today?
2: Good question.
0: It's a loaded question.
2: Why is St. Therese important for today? Well, I don't want to, you know, just base this on all the titles she received, but it's useful to know that she was proclaimed a Doctor of the Church by St. John Paul II. She was proclaimed a World Heritage Person by UNESCO just a few years ago. But not only that, why is she important for the world today? I think, well, first of all, because she is young. I mean, maybe there's an obsession about in the Western world about being young and stuff, so I don't want to stress that too much. But she was a young saint. You know, she died when she was 24, and yet she was so wise. I think she has a lot of appeal and a lot to say to young people today. And perhaps young people today, in most of society, most of the world, are perhaps the ones who need a little shove toward the Lord. So I think she can do a lot for the youth today. Also, her vision of God is just timeless. I think she was able, again, we talked about this in our last episode, but she was able to kind of, I think, just take the gospel and sort of brush off the dust, you know, that had been accumulating in the past centuries before that, and really just dust off a correct image of God, God the Father and His

His tenderness and goodness for us. Her little way of trust, confidence, abandonment in God's mercy. I mean, these are all things that are just so important. Even, you know, her sickness and her death, she has a lot to say about that, about suffering, yeah. You know, about psychological

0: She's one of those saints, and I think all saints, but her especially, was so afraid of offending the Lord, even just the slightest.
1: Yeah.
0: You know, and but for me, I'm like, not there yet. I feel like it's just kind of, I'm still stuck in my ways or whatever. But just to have, and again, she was young, but have that insight. And again, she was so wise at a young age. She was already a novice master by the time she was 20.
1: Yeah. Yeah.
0: You know? And, but to me, there's a grace there, you know, and I think that's something to realize, that God gave her an extraordinary grace.
1: That's true.
0: You know, although it may look ordinary, she's a very extraordinary individual. But one of the other aspects of her life, her spirituality in particular, is this notion of being a bride to Christ. Mm. And I think sometimes as men, that it's like, what?
1: Yeah.
0: But maybe in your own words, how do you explain that?
1: Good question. Yeah. I think that was important. That's kind of neglected in the field of studies on Therese. I mean, but if you leaf through her complete writings, you'll see that she speaks of Jesus as her spouse just so mm-hmm. often. So that it just cannot be neglected, because it's coming from her. You know, that's her vocation as a Carmelite. In fact, she writes that in manuscript B, right before talking about her great discovery and her great vocation inside the vocation, which is to be love in the heart of the church. You know, in the heart of the church, my mother, I will be love. That's her vocation inside her vocation. But her first vocation is that of being, she says, to be your spouse, O Jesus, and through my union with you, to be a Carmelite, to be a spouse, through my union with you, to be a mother of souls. You know, so she realizes that, and she writes this in her poems and many other places, that her union with Jesus as her spouse is also fruitful, so she becomes a spiritual mother. The more united she is to Christ, the more fruitful she is, and she effectively is. Now, that was a common conception of her time, so she, like all of the Carmelite nuns at the time, when they would put on their habit, they would leave the cloister for the first and last time. Mm. She would be accompanied, and this happened with her father, Louis, down the aisle, dressed as a bride. So she was dressed in a bride's groom, as a bride's dress, all white and everything. And after the homily, they would go into the sacristy, take off the dress and put on the Carmelite habit. So all Carmelite nuns, or all nuns perhaps at the time, consider themselves as spouses, as brides of Jesus, but she obviously lived that with a different intensity. Now, from a male point of view, I'd have to kind of refer to St. John of the Cross, who was a male himself, mm-hmm. you know, and he's the, you know, the doctor of mystical love, you know, and he actually uses, you know, he was Spanish, so he would write in Spanish, and he talks about, he uses the feminine word of soul, which is alma, which is feminine, and he talks about the soul, that is the alma, as being the bride of Jesus, being the bride of the Trinity, actually. So he refers to himself, as to his soul, the alma, as the bride of God. So that's, I think that's for everyone, you know. But if you look through the Bible from the beginning to the end, that's there, you know.
0: Right.
1: We're called to be, the Lord is our spouse, you know. So that's the best analogy, that's the best human reality we can use to express that deep relationship with God.
0: Yeah. And I think you said something very important, because you talked about the vocation, inside of vocation, and mm-hmm. her vocation was to love. One of the things that she encountered within the walls of the convent there, a lot of difficult sisters, a lot of difficult temperaments, personalities, you know, in many ways we can relate.
1: Yeah.
0: You know, just people we'd avoid or not have to deal with or talk to or whatever, you know. But that was, you know, and I imagine a very real struggle for her. But I just remember on one story, the story of her with Sister Pierre.
1: Yeah.
0: You know, and the task of having her to assist her with this aging, cantankerous, you know, sister that's on the verge of death.
1: Yeah.
0: But I just always remember, you know, there was such a self-denial and just forgetting herself to assist this other sister in great love and attention and just that whole devotion. And so I think she's such a great model. And actually, you have a whole book.
1: Exactly. Yeah, I was going to mention that. Yeah,
0: that's a huge topic. But just that image that she gives of even just that sacrificial love of, you know, just denying ourselves for the greater good of the other.
1: Yeah, she said to Celine, this is in My Sister Saint Therese, which is a book that Celine wrote in the 1950s, but it's all based on notes she took at the time as Therese was speaking, or shortly after her death. She said, if one seeks oneself,

0: one does not learn what true love is. That's what Therese said to her. So there's so much to say, you know, about her charity toward the sisters in her convent. Now, we have to remember that the only educated women in the convent of the time were herself and her sisters, the prioress, and a couple of nuns. So out of 26, subtract that, you know, six. So about 18 were farmer girls, but nothing wrong with that. But they had some kind of rude characters, you know. And what I love about Therese is she was very much in contact with her feelings, and she wasn't afraid of recognizing that and saying that. She said, I don't want to give in to my natural antipathy. So she realized she had it, and she felt it. Mm-hmm. She said, I want to express my charity in works, not in feelings, mm-hmm. you know. So she expressed her charity in works. She would give her best smile. She would not respond badly. Sometimes she would run away if it was too much to take. You know, that was one of her tactics, was just to flee the scene, you know. So she's very realistic. She would try to do favors for her nuns. She would give her time away, you know. So she wanted to prove her love to Jesus through facts.
1: Yeah.
0: You know.
1: Well, we have to go to a break.
0: Okay.
1: But whenever we get back, let's get more into the life of Saint Therese.
0: Perfect. Thank you.

0: someone's a little excited about the next arrival at Chesterton Station. Two old friends, eternal friends, G.K. Chesterton and Catholic writer Hilaire Belloc.
1: Chesterton, my dear chuckleball!
0: It's a reunion beyond the bounds of earthly existence.
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1: You do have barley brew.
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0: 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A champion for forgotten children, Father Edward Flanagan believed that every child deserves a home. 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
8: Father Joseph, the Blessed Virgin Mary was a big player in the life of Saint Therese.
9: Definitely.
8: Can you talk about her devotion to the Blessed Virgin?
9: Definitely. That goes way back. So her mother Zelie had a statue the family did, that had been given to Saint Louis from a woman, a friend of his, and that stayed with the family. That was later called Our Lady of the Smile. Mm-hmm. So Zelie received some special graces in front of that, and Therese would later as well. So Therese had, let's say she had various motherly figures in her life, which is a good thing. And it's a sign of hope. You know, her story is a sign of hope. Again, she was an orphan. She lost her mother when she was 4. Her father fell gravely ill when she was 15, and he died when she was 21. Yeah. So she died, she was an orphan of both parents at a young age. Now, she was detached from her mother because of the circumstances, because her mother had breast cancer. She wasn't able to breastfeed her. So for 15 long months, she went far away, 11 kilometers away from her family, to her wet nurse in the countryside, Rose Taillé. So she was detached from her mother figure. Her Rose became kind of her new motherly figure. Then she was detached from her again, mm-hmm. went back to her mother, Zelie, who then died when she was 4. So that's already two mothers that she basically lost. Then she, on the day of the funeral of her

0: mother, she chose Pauline, saying, she threw herself into her arms, saying, "You'll be my second mother." Now, Pauline entered the cloister when Thérèse was 10, and shortly afterward, speaking with her uncle Isidore, he was just telling stories about his sister, that is, Thérèse's mother, and that evening she fell gravely ill. And that lasted for about a month and a half. It seemed that she would die. She was, at the time, they all thought that she was under some sort of diabolical vexation, mm-hmm. Which could be, people today would talk about psychosis, maybe it was a bit of both, we don't know. She would be hallucinating, she would sometimes bang her head against the bed.
1: Right.
0: Sometimes she would throw herself onto the floor. She thought that the nails in the wall were like fingers coming to grab her. Weird stuff, you know? And at a certain point, her father said had a novena of masses said to Our Lady of Victories in the shrine in Paris. And during that novena on Pentecost Sunday, Our Lady appeared to her, to Thérèse. So she was looking at the statue of Our Lady of the Smile, and that statue suddenly came to life. And her sisters speak about an apparition which lasted from 4 to 5 minutes. She smiled upon her, and she instantly healed her from that sickness. From that day on, Thérèse discovered that the only mother that no one could take from her was Mary. Mm. So that's when, now she was already devoted to her before. She would do her, you know, May devotions. She would pray the rosary. But from that day on, it became a personal, even more personal relationship with Mary.
1: You know, and the other aspect about that, she had a lot of loss with her maternal mother. But another aspect of her life of considerable loss is that she lost 4 siblings.
0: That's true.
1: You know, one of them was 5 and a half that passed before she was even born.
0: Exactly.
1: And one of the things you highlighted in this book that I'd never thought about or didn't really know as well was the chasuble that she had painted or made.
0: Yes.
1: And the depiction there.
0: Yes, that's beautiful.
1: And I thought that was a beautiful imagery of just the family and just how it tied into the Passion of Christ.
0: she loved her family, and she also wrote the first poem she wrote spontaneously of her own accord was right after her father's, well, a couple weeks after her father's death, and she called it The Prayer of a Child of a Saint. So she defined her father as saint only 2 weeks after his death. And she dedicated a stanza to each of her family members, including her 4 deceased siblings.
1: Yeah.
0: And she prayed to them to be healed from scruples, and she instantaneously felt a deep peace. So that reminds us, you know, if we happen to have lost any siblings, they're rooting for us up above, you know.
1: And I read somewhere, I can't remember where it was, but the mother had a great devotion to her children that had passed and everything, and just as holy innocence.
0: That was one of the graces she received in front of the Our Lady of the Smile. She was kind of excruciating about her daughter Helen, who had said a little lie shortly before her death, and Zelie was thinking, well, maybe she's in purgatory, maybe she's paying for that lie, and she was praying to this Our Lady of the Smile. This was long before Thérèse was healed, you know, before she was even born.
1: Yeah.
0: And she heard the sweetest voice of Our Lady saying, she's up here with me.
1: Mm. And also, too, with her life, an important aspect is her own passion and death.
0: Mm. Yeah.
1: Can you talk a little bit about that, too?
0: Definitely. So she was diagnosed late with tuberculosis. They didn't really know what it was at the beginning. But she had always had lung problems from her childhood. She wasn't able to run too much. She would start kind of having a whistling breath. So it's something that went way back.
1: Mm-hmm.
0: The humid monastery right next to a river, a lot of factors, the cold, a lot of stuff. So she started giving some worrying symptoms in 1894, which is oddly enough the year in which her father then died. By the end of 1894, her entourage knew that she wouldn't live very long, and she knew that herself. That's what also catalyzed her a little way, because she said, well, I want to be a saint. I'm not one yet. I have very little time. What can I do? And that's when she realized even more maturely, like, okay, I can't make myself a saint. Be yourself, O Lord, my sanctity, as she would later write in her active offering to God's merciful love. So it's Jesus' arms, which are like an elevator, which will bring me up to himself, and he's the Holy One who sanctifies us. So that tuberculosis really just ravaged her body, went through her right lung, and then went through her left lung. She died with half of one lung.
1: Yeah.
0: It passed to her intestines. I'm not going to get into the details. She never had any morphine. Just a couple spoonfuls of syrup on the last days of life, but not effective at all. Even the treatments were very painful and completely ineffective.
1: Yeah. The way I've heard it described, it's like,

0: breathing concrete.
1: Wow.
0: You know, and especially at that time, it was just a death sentence, you know, and just very painful and coughing up blood and everything, and probably very fatigued.
1: Absolutely. But what strikes me the most about all that is, I mean, if anyone has the chance to read the Yellow Notebook, those are the notes that Pauline would take day by day, just on, you know, flying sheets of paper. She then, shortly after Therese's death, gathered them into the Yellow Notebook. She transcribed every word and gesture of Therese in the last months of her life. And there's such a joy emanating from, she made so many jokes. She was so funny. She was so peaceful. She was thinking about others, trying to not bring the attention to herself. She was just full of this love just toward everyone, you know? So that, it's such a stark contrast between mm-hmm. what she was suffering and what, and the way she was being, you know? That's just, that's in mature stages of one's spiritual life, I think. And it's really, it's similar to Christ's passion. And she talks about that, you know? She would hold a small little crucifix in the last months of her life constantly in her left hand. And that's how she died, clenching that crucifix. You know?
0: Yeah, and she made many acts of love during that time. That was so important to her. And I think, too, it goes back just to being that sacrifice, as she saw herself, to the Father's love. And, you know, it's just as painful as it is to see on this life, you know, there was a tremendous, I think, healing and grace that's just kind of exploded into the world of how many people, you know, she's really helped come back to the Lord, I think, through her suffering.
1: Exactly. I mean, I talk about this in the other book with Angelico Press. So her charity towards sinners, toward priests, which was a special category for her. She said, I pray for priests. I prefer bulk shopping. So I pray for priests and they take care of the sinners, you know. So she would pray for everyone. But the last day of her life, she said, I never thought I would have suffered so much. Never, never. I can only explain it by the ardent desire I've had to save souls. So she puts that together, you know.
0: Father Joseph, we've run out of time.
1: Okay.
0: But thank you for being
1: thank
0: alive
1: you so much.
0: On the rock.
1: Thank you.
0: Father Mark, I enjoyed my interview with Father Joseph. And one particular area that I really enjoyed talking about was the relationship that St. Therese had with the Blessed Virgin Mary. Just kind of looking back at her own family dynamic, she lost her own biological mother at a young age when she was about 4 years old. And then she surrendered that, you know, that motherhood over to her sister, who then later joined the convent when she was still very young. And so there were two wounds there of losing her own mother and then later on her older sister who had joined the convent. And I think, again, she teaches us that, you know, our Lady is our true mother that can never be taken away from us. And, you know, we have to rely on that trust and that care that, you know, Our Lady has the best interest in for us.
2: Yeah. And as she keeps coming to these things with such great sufferings, you know, a trial of faith at the end of her life with the tuberculosis, but, yeah, this great loss, lost her father. She was 21 years old. So all these figures in her life. And I'm reminded that Jesus gives us Mary to be our mother from the cross. He's hanging on the cross, meriting for us the grace of redemption. And he gives us Mary to be our mother, that she is there to help bring us these gifts of eternal life that he's meriting for us. So she's a true mother in every sense of the, you know, behold your mother, right? So we need to take her into our own, into our home. And I like the point you all made too about she's 24 when she died. Mm-hmm. What a witness for young people today.
0: Yeah.
2: She had grave trials. She had, you know, anxiety issues and things and all this personal loss in her life. A lot of our young people are struggling with anxiety. A lot of them are children of divorce and not knowing their parents or connected to their parents. So what a witness. Became a great saint and doctor of the church, 24 years old. And that line you also talked about, that she realized that Jesus was her sanctity. You know, that really rang a bell. Pope Benedict talked about that, that holiness was about sharing in the mysteries of Christ's life, that he himself is our holiness, and our union with him makes us holy. We also like to ask you for support, financial support for the network. You know, we're trying to deliver content on many platforms, and we're trying to develop that whole digital delivery, so to speak, that we use to bring you these shows and all the great papal events or church events. So I hope you support us, to put us between your gas and electric bill.

appreciate it very much. And may our Heavenly Father shine His face upon you. May He give you His peace. May Almighty God bless you, the Father and the Son and the Holy Spirit. We'll see you next week on Life on the Rock. Amen.

0: 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It's infinite. And so we have an infinite amount of topics to cover on a show like this. 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

0: delighted that you've welcomed us into your home. You know, we would love to hear from you, so you can send us an email with a question or a comment to jimandjoy@ewtn.com and check us out on Facebook. Well, today we're celebrating Labor Day. We're taking a moment to recognize more than just a day off for most people, but the significance and the dignity of every person who works. Whether you're in an office, at a construction site, a classroom, or changing diapers for your little ones, your work has value because you have value. So today, we celebrate the people whose hands and minds and hearts help build our families, our communities, and the world at large. So please stay with us as we reflect. And the theme for today is the dignity of all who labor. And everybody is working, right? We all should be working. I was raised by my dad and mom. My dad was a laborer. He was in construction. And they had 8 kids. My mom was a stay-at-home mom. And I'm just going to tell you, I thought my dad loved his work. Do you know why? Because he never complained. He would get up in the winter in New Jersey, in the summer in New Jersey, whatever the weather was, and he went to work. And sometimes my dad worked 7 days a week. And he never complained. And I thought, Daddy loves work. This is great. And I thought my mother loved being a stay-at-home mom to 8 kids because neither of them ever complained about it. They just did what was required of them. And now it seems like we have a whole world. It's all we do is complain about everything that we do. And they found joy and satisfaction and meaning and purpose in their labor. And I'm grateful for both of their witnesses in my life.
1: And we do want to share with you that you would please remember EWTN is only made possible by the support and generosity of viewers like you. As Mother Angelica used to say, please keep us between your gas and electric bill. 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And thank you all of you who have already given, and all that you continue to do and pray for EWTN. We'll be right back. Happy Labor Day. There's plenty more to come. Please don't go away.

0: 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You know the answer?
1: Don't miss the next installment of Common Sense and Apologetics for the Average Catholic.
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1: At Fatima, Our Lady urged the world to find refuge in her Immaculate Heart. 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
3: Welcome back. Well, the theme for today's show in honor of Labor Day here in the United States is the dignity of all who labor. And so we are still, both of us, are hardworking people. I'm 68. Jim's 71, yeah. And we're both working really hard because the work that we do is dripping with purpose. It has great meaning. And so, yeah, I think we need to slow down. We need to, you know, maybe recreate more, find more time to rest, which is part of being a good steward of the great labor that you get to participate in. But it's dripping with purpose in that way. And so it's like every day we get to get up and serve the Lord and hopefully bring honor and glory to His name and love all the people that we get to labor with. Here at the network, and this is such a beautiful, excellent place to work and honor God with your gifts and talents and all the people that we get to be with, and then at the Pregnancy Medical Center, and then you heading up the Media Missionaries. What a great ministry that is for EWTN to empower and equip all the foot soldiers all throughout the world to spread the gospel and the word of EWTN.
4: Well, St. Joseph was a worker. And he trained Jesus to work, and he gave him a skill in terms of being a carpenter, whatever, besides wood, anything they were working with, stone and so on. So work is part of the essence of the created order. And it's very important to remember that work is not a part of the fall. Okay, so people think, well, work was like a punishment for the fall. No, work was at the very essence of creation, that God was, in a sense, working. He created over 6 days, the skies, the bodies in the skies, the sea, all that's in the sea, and so on, the creatures in the water, on the earth, and finally, man. And it was good. It was very good. And so he was, in a sense, God's a laborer. And Adam, he said to Adam, before the fall, you see all this stuff? This is my translation. See all this stuff, all the wonder of what I made? Tend to it. Help it to grow. Benefit it, the created order. Till what's going on here. Care for it. Protect it. Defend it. And so it was part of being made in the image of God. We could say, in a sense, God is a laborer, working for good. And so being made in the image of God is that you work too. Mm-hmm. This is an honor. This is a pleasure. This is something that's inside of you that should not be denied. You need to work and to live. So he was doing that.
3: Yeah.
4: And then he did it with Eve, which was more beautiful, that he was laboring. They were together in this bearing of children and so on. But then there's sin. And so something does happen to work. Something even happens to pregnancy, that now you work in the sweat of your brow. Now it's more difficult. Now you're getting thorns and thistles. And before, that wasn't it before the fall. But again, work, whatever work that is, manual labor, doing that, managing things, being a mother, that work just never ends. That is work. That is labor. That is love, doing that well. Now there's some difficulties there that weren't there. But when you work, there's something about the basic nature of work. You should be blessed.
3: Yeah.
4: And you should put your whole self in it. You should labor for God, not unto man. Let all that you do be done for God and not for man. And yeah, we work and we benefit from work, and other people should be benefiting from our work. But it's kind of like, you know, this is what I was made for. I was made for this work in the image and the likeness of God. And we have a prayer here, Joy. We could pray for everyone here on Labor Day, okay? Mm-hmm. It's a prayer to St. Joseph the Worker. Blessed St. Joseph, patron of all working people, thank you for the opportunity to build up God's kingdom through my labors. Help me to be conscientious in my work so that I may give as full a measure as I have received. May I do all things in a spirit of thankfulness and joy, ever mindful of the gifts I've received from God that enable me to perform these tasks. Permit me to work in peace

0: patience and moderation, keeping in mind the account I must one day give of time lost, talents unused, good omitted, and the vanity of success, so fatal to the work of God. Glorious Saint Joseph, may my labors be all for Jesus, all through Mary, and all after your holy example in life and in death. That's the way to do work.
1: Right. And that's a pure heart of a laborer. You know, sometimes you can get involved in projects and missions, and you do things so that you could be recognized or think, oh, well, this is going to be good, and people are going to think that I'm good. And that's not the point of it. And, you know, there are artists and musicians, and they enhance and make things beautiful for us to participate. I think of the work of liturgy and the beauty of going into Mass and participating and the music and the readings and entering into all that because it's a beautiful offering.
0: Yeah.
1: And then we are sent out. We're sent out from that beautiful place where God wants to feed our souls and restore our bodies, minds, and spirits so that we could be the best version of ourselves in whatever God has called us to do. Yeah. And the beauty of the journey of life, as I've lived these 68 years, your seasons change. I have friends who are retiring. I have friends who are finding a new purpose and place after maybe 70, 75 years of labor, right? And being in the workforce and doing things and knowing their gifts and their talents, and maybe their bodies are wearing down or their minds are wearing down, but their souls are very alive. And so people are in a new season. And the one thing that is constant throughout this whole entire journey is Jesus. Jesus is the most constant. And so no matter what stage or phase we are in, we may be low man on the totem pole in the work environment. We may be the COO. We may be a director. We may be the executive. Well, whatever we are, we may be a garbage man. We may be mowing yards. Doesn't matter. You bring dignity to the work that God's called you to do. I can remember being a stay-at-home mom, and I loved my children. But guess what? They didn't always say thank you for everything I did. And there were some days I felt like I was just giving myself away and just serving and serving. And I would cry out to God and say, what? Like, can't I be doing other things? I got work I could do in the church, blah, blah, blah. But that was where God called me to do. And so you have to surrender. There's a part of your flesh that has to die to the season wherever you are and just say, Lord, is this what you've called me to do? Yes. I've called you to love and give your life away to these four children and to be Jim's helpmate and to love your husband. Mm. And that's a season. And then it changes. And then all those four people that you give your life away to, they pass through. And now they're grown and they're married and they're living and being and doing their life.
0: Yeah.
1: But you have to do whatever you're doing for the glory of one, just Jesus, because that's going to bring you meaning. That's going to bring you joy. That's going to bring you purpose. If you're always looking for a pat in the back or someone saying, great job, that would so appreciate that. Sometimes those words never come.
0: Yeah.
1: But at the end of the day, you got to know why you did what you did and who you did it for. And that's a game changer.
0: That's ultimately important. But also in this whole area of labor and management, labor and capital, if you are managing people, if you own a business, if you have people under you, they're not of less dignity. They're equal to you. Mm-hmm. But they may be doing something different. There's justice. There's fairness. There's compensation. And you need to be doing those things, or you'll be held accountable, not only for what you're doing, you know, the labor with his giving to you, and he has to give an honest day's work for an honest day's dollar, but it's got to be an honest day's work and an honest day's dollar. And that's a part of what Labor Day is about.

especially the Catholic teaching on Labor Day, and then you got all different ideas, socialism and communism, regarding labor. And so the Catholic Church gives a teaching on this is what we're talking about when we're talking about labor. Mm-hmm. It's connected in God. It's part of being made in the image of God. And we work finally and ultimately, you know, not for, you want to give the man or the manager, but you want to give God your best. That's why I'm giving my best. Ultimately, I'm not working, you know, for you. I want to give you a fair day's work, whatever it might be, but I'm working ultimately for God because I'm accountable to him, as we said, for my talents and my abilities and what I'm doing, and not to hide them, and to be a just man. And the business guy who's owning this thing needs to give a just wage and treat. Now, I remember when I was in Pittsburgh, you know, I worked with a guy, I think he owned this steel company, and he wrote a book, you know, on the value of the person in this. So he says, we revolve around the value and dignity of human people. And he'd be among the laborers in that place. And making sure the conditions were right, talking about it. He knew who they were, their families, you know, the compensation, what he could, what he couldn't do, and he was with the people in there. The value of the person. It's not the gold that's coming out of the mine, it's the man that comes out of the mine that mines it. It's not the coal, it's not the diamonds, it's not whatever. None of them are more valuable than the human person. We have a comment here, or something from Pope Leo XIII. Let me read that. So in Pope Leo the XII's encyclical, Rerum Novarum, he established that labor is not merely a commodity to be bought and sold, but an expression of the human person created in the image of God. Because God himself labored in creation, and Christ consecrated work as a carpenter. Human labor possesses an inherent dignity that transcends economic utility. This is why economic systems must always serve the sanctification and the well-being of the worker, never reducing human life to a line item. This is Andrew from Virginia. Okay, so that was his comment. Mm-hmm. So that's so powerful. And again, this is the Catholic teaching, which is founded in the scriptural teaching and divine revelation and the natural law. This is the order. This is what we do. And this is having a holy fear of God in the midst of doing it. If you're overseeing people, if you're a laborer in it, and then of course the household of Joseph and Mary and the work and the labor that's there. And Joy, you mentioned that we as Catholics talk about the liturgy, which means literally work. Mm-hmm. So when we come to church, I don't know how other groups or traditions go to church, we come to church to work. And that work is beautiful, you know. So people are with us, and maybe our kids, why are we standing? Why are we kneeling? Why are we sitting? What are we doing? Why is Father doing this? They need to know. Mm. And they don't know because we don't teach them, or because it's just like, they don't know what's going on. So this is what we do, and so this is just busyness, and we just got, no. We're offering ourselves. We're laboring. We're giving ourselves, like athletes that are being trained. And it's a beautiful thing to do. We're cooperating with God. We're cooperating with the priest who's sanctifying the gifts, and so that the Lord might come to us, and we're saying, yes, come, Lord Jesus, Maranatha, come, Lord, and be among us. That's our labor. And so when we can't work and think or whatever, you might be in a hospital, you might be whatever, you should do the liturgy. Mm-hmm. Maybe not the liturgy of the Mass, but liturgy, it just means worship the Lord. Maybe that's all we get down to as we're deteriorating. And say, no, I'm working still. My Father's working, Christ is working, and I'm working. How are you working? I love you, Lord, and I want you to radiate to me through all the people that are helping me, and I'll allow them to help me. I need help right now, but I also want to give something that they can't give. You are irreplaceable, but the day will come you can't labor in these ways, and it doesn't mean you've lost your dignity. Your dignity is not based upon that. You do those things because you have dignity, and then you just simply do liturgy, spiritual liturgy, and be with the Lord and bless people as you leave this life and go on to the next. We'll be right back. Plenty more to come. Don't go away.

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Two old friends, eternal friends, G.K. Chesterton and Catholic writer,

0: dear Chuckaboo!
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7: If you're a thinking person, you have asked yourself that question, why am I here?
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9: I remember I went to confession one time and the priest just looked at me and he said, the devil wants to destroy your family, but he has to come through you to get him.
10: A lot of guys are like, I'd be willing to die for that, but they're not willing to live for it. And guess what? If you're not willing to live for it, you probably won't have what it takes to die for it.
7: Every man needs to walk into that breach and begin to fight that battle, which means you've got to know the power of the Eucharist, the power of prayer.
9: If you're not willing to fight for the truth, what will you fight for? And the answer is oftentimes nothing.

0: Welcome back. Well, we're celebrating the Labor Day here in the United States. And one of the things about Labor Day that I would like to say is in the domestic church, which is home life, it's where those lessons get taught with children participating in chores. You are not doing your children a favor if you are not expecting anything from them. And probably the chore needs to be age, you know, depending on what their age is, but everybody participates because it's called family life. It's the domestic church. And that's where you cultivate that. Everybody pitches in, everybody does something. A work isn't male or female. My son Matthew, he was the best person to wash a floor. My Matt could scrub a floor. He was just the best. It wasn't a female job. It was like, what job do you want? I'll do that. And he was really good at it, and we all let him have it. Taking out the trash, feeding the dog, making your bed, cleaning your room, picking up the toys. And you can make that fun, but those things need to be cultivated, as opposed to, otherwise we raise a society where, what are you going to do for me? Bring that to me, and you just want to be served. And that's not the way to cultivate God's heart in being a servant with God's heart and mind at so that you can understand. You say, I want to participate in this process. I can remember I used to buy the little sets of brooms and vacuums. Even they would just pretend, because when they were 4 years old, my girls were vacuuming. I mean, I was a little crazy, but we had a clean house, and those girls were vacuuming at four, making their beds, boys were cleaning, and now, to this day, they are some of the greatest laborers that I know. I love their heart and their servant's heart, and they're always ready and willing to pitch in. Yeah. Well, we have a great quote here from Pope Leo XIV. Human beings are called to be co-workers in the work of creation, not merely passive consumers of content generated by artificial technology. Our dignity lies in our ability to reflect, choose freely, love unconditionally, and enter into authentic relationships with others. And this is by Pope Leo XIV, and he wrote that on December 5th, 2025.
1: So powerful, prophetic in the sense of speaking into the now, not even speaking the future. He's not speaking the future, he's speaking the now. And he's doing what Pope Leo XIII did before him in Rerum Novarum, the Industrial Revolution, and the dignity of the person in the midst of these intense labor of building and steel making.

0: fracking and coal mining and whatever it might be, and respect for their dignity and the working conditions and so on. It's about the human dignity of the person. Remember, that's what he was doing. And this is what this guy's doing. This Pope's doing that. He's saying, in the midst of all this technology and what we're doing, it's the human person. Mm-hmm. You're a human, dealing with a human. You need to do that in all the fullness that you can. You might use digital things and so on. Great, fine. But there's nothing like being face to face, literally, and looking in somebody's eyes and interacting with them. That's what Christ and the apostles did. We still need to be doing that, going face to face with people, sharing Jesus Christ with people, handing them information, handing them a Bible. And so AI, he's speaking about, artificial intelligence. What he's saying there is, you're a human being, as much as possible, do your own work. Know what you're getting. Don't just receive. You know, when kids grow, it's like, don't tell me what to do. But we're going to AI and say, tell me what to do, AI. You know, just if you're using AI, that's okay. You better scrutinize everything and work it all the way through and not just present it as your own doing and make the corrections that are necessary. That's what he's saying. You got to put the work in, and it's all about respect for the dignity of the human person. Be sure to join us on Wednesday when we're joined by Susan DiBartoli to share with us the story of Mary Pyle in her book, Padre Pio's American Daughter. Do you know Mary Pyle? Do you know who she was? Do you know her relationship with Padre Pio? What happened to her when she encountered Padre Pio? And she was among the creme de la creme in America, and she left everything to be with him and to serve him. You're an important part of this EWTN family. You're never alone, and you're always at home with Jim and Joy. Bye now.
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3: Hello, I'm Johnette Williams. 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

0: Hello, family, and welcome. We're Bob and Penny Lord, and we have a very special lady to share with you today.
1: We are standing on holy ground as we look at all the tombstones of these faithful brides of Christ that preceded and then followed Blessed Dina Bellanger. We see their names that they were baptized and then their religious names. And so many of these names come and are seen also in Acadiana, Louisiana. All the time that we were here in this beautiful convent, we felt so at home. It's something that we know and understand. This is holy ground.
0: Dina Bellanger was born in Sillery, Quebec, Canada, on April 30th, 1897. Throughout her life, Blessed Dina was aided by Our Lady, the saints, and the angels who were assigned to her to guide her on her pilgrimage of life.
1: She wrote, "It seems to me that in the earliest moments of my life, God wrapped the protective cloak of the Blessed Virgin around me. My eyes first saw light on the eve of the month of Mary, a Friday, and that very evening the grace of holy baptism drove the devil out of my soul to let the divine spirit reign as its master."
0: We've been very gifted by the Lord in being able to research and study the lives of so many holy people. And we believe that saints beget saints. This occurred in the life of Saint Therese, the little flower, whom this saint parallels so closely. We also believe in the case of Dina Bellanger's mother and father, it was the same. Everybody who knew them, especially the mother, said that they were living saints.
1: Dina recalled her mother signing her with the sign of the cross while she was still in the cradle. She learned how to kneel at 12 months old and pray the Hail Mary before she was two. She prayed the Angelus with her family. From early childhood, on her mother's knee, she heard stories of the Bible, the angels, and the saints.
2: You know, when I was a young girl, at about 10 and 12 years, I knew Mr. and Mrs. Bellanger because they came here in Sillery every summer for 2 months, and I was the pupil of Jesus and Mary, so I knew they were the parents of her saints.
0: From the time she was a little girl, Dina had dreams of Jesus as a child and of being in paradise with him. Her greatest goal besides being in paradise was to receive our Lord Jesus in Holy Communion. When she was 10 years old, she received our Lord Jesus in the Eucharist for the first time. When she went up to the altar to receive, the devil tried to distract her with thoughts of various things, in particular, a silver watch which was given to her for her first Holy Communion. She fought these thoughts. She wanted to go up to the altar with a pure heart and a pure mind. She recalled,
1: "Great was my happiness. Jesus was mine and I was his. This first intimate union left in my soul, together with other graces, a hunger for the sacrament of love, a hunger which increased with each ensuing visit."
0: Dina began to have inner locutions. On the Feast of the Annunciation, on the year after she made her first Holy Communion, the Lord spoke to her.
1: "During my thanksgiving after communion, our Lord communicated with my soul in a heretofore unknown manner. It was the first time I understood his voice so well, inwardly, of course, a sweet, melodious voice that filled my soul with bliss."
0: The call to religious life tugged relentlessly at her heart. She began by asking her parents' permission to go to a boarding school. This was to be a giant step in embracing her heavenly family and shedding her family on earth. Her time in boarding school began painfully. For the first 2 weeks, she cried every evening. Then for the next few weeks, she only cried every 2 or 3 nights. Finally, she stopped crying altogether. We believe that this is the most powerful statement of who this young woman was becoming,

0: how her entire life would be governed. She broke her will to be open to his divine will.
1: At 16, Dina left the boarding school. She went back to live with her parents. But the burning desire to enter religious life never left her. After

0: pianist during her teenage years. She threw herself into a piano, spending hours each day practicing.
1: She became so proficient, she played the piano in concert and was given rave reviews. She accepted them.

0: A parish priest recommended she go to the Conservatory of Music in Manhattan, New York. She stayed in a residence run by the Religious of Jesus and Mary. The enemy used this time to attack her with an interior struggle which was to last for 6 years, her dark night of the soul. It began about 4 months after Dina had arrived in New York. It was a ferocious battle between Jesus, her great lover, and Lucifer, with her as the victim and the prize. She could not believe what was happening to her.
1: She threw herself into her studies and prayer life. She became friends with two Canadian girls who had come with her from Quebec. The first girl, Bernadette Letourneau, was virtually thrust upon her. At first, this was very difficult for Dina, as she was used to privacy and the ability to study and pray as she desired. However, she never let on to Bernadette or anyone else. Their friendship would go far beyond the 2 years they spent together in New York. In June 1918, Dina's time in New York came to an end. She returned home to her parents in Sillery with 3 years to go before she could enter religious life. This was to be a time of learning, a time of close relationship with the Lord, a time of mysticism and inner locution. At times, she heard the voice of Jesus speaking to her, accompanied by a very bright light with images unfamiliar to her. She said, "When entering upon this period of my life, I see myself submerged in an ocean of graces." She was being taught by the Master.
0: But while she was being filled with unexplainable joy and wisdom, she was being attacked bitterly by her old enemy, Satan. The bright light was always followed by the darkness of the deepest night. She found herself in a continuous state of spiritual dryness. She countered these attacks with rigorous and relentless prayer, spiritual reading, and attendance at Mass. The Mass was where she encountered the greatest onslaughts, the enemy constantly trying to block her spiritual ascent to Jesus by distraction and vile thoughts. The times when Jesus came to her were worth any anguish she had to endure. He would only come to her in moments of calm and tranquility. If her soul was not at peace, he would first quiet it, calling forth feelings of humility and sorrow for her faults. She wrote,
1: "Jesus gave me for guide and luminary the host and the star. The host was himself, the star, none other than his incomparable mother. He showed me a path bordered with thorns, wherein he wished me to tread after he had first walked on it. At the outset, the trials were not numerous, but as I advanced, they increased in number. In order to be faithful, I was not to allow myself to be dismayed by any suffering. The path was narrow and grew narrower as it became more infested with thorns. I had to push them aside as I advanced. And I saw ever before me the host and the star representing Jesus and Mary in the path I was obliged to follow. At the end of the route, which sloped upward, I could see, as on the summit of a mountain, a blessed door, that of my eternal home. There the Savior and his beloved mother would open for me in a few years that tightly closed door, and what waves of joy would then inundate my whole being. I seemed already to see the door ajar, to behold the reflection of the pure rays of dazzling light that radiated from it, and to hear the echoes of angelic melodies."
0: Dina was able to distinguish these scenes with the eyes of her heart more clearly than if she had seen them with the eyes of her mind. By means of heavenly images, Jesus acquainted her more and more with the idea of suffering. During all of this, the Lord mentioned oftentimes that he was preparing her for a mission. The year was 1920. Dina was 23 years old. She applied to the Congregation of Jesus and Mary and was accepted immediately. The Lord gave her a superior to whom she could confide, unburden herself of all her questions, especially about her inner locutions and the visions of Jesus.

0: Jesus. The Lord gave her another gift when she entered community. A dear friend from her years in New York, Bernadette Letourneau, entered the convent the same day as Dina.
1: Dina was ready to be clothed on February the 15th, 1922. She took the name Marie Saint-Cécile du Rhum after Saint Cecilia, a virgin and martyr of the early church. From the very beginning of her novitiate, she embraced poverty, chastity, and obedience with a passion. She took part in all the duties and activities of the other nuns. All during this time, she was communicating with our Lord Jesus. After her death, her mistress of novices shared much of what Dina had been experiencing. She testified that at one time, while the community was enjoying a picnic, Dina, laughing and playing with the others, was receiving instruction from the Lord. No one could tell she was having an inner locution. The Lord told her, "You will do good by your writings." And so she began to write poetry, verse, plays, and musical compositions. The Lord blessed all of Dina's endeavors.
0: In 1923, the congregation was given the permission for the Blessed Sacrament to be reserved in their chapel. Mother Elizabeth, the mistress of novices, was given a strong word by the Lord to call it the Eucharistic Heart. On June 7th, the first Mass was celebrated in the new oratory. It was also at this time that Jesus told Dina that her mission would be focused in love of and adoration of the Blessed Sacrament. He told her of the promises and desires of his Eucharistic Heart.
1: Our Lord asked me to console his outraged heart in the Blessed Eucharist. One first Friday of the month, during my private adoration before the Blessed Sacrament exposed, I seemed to see a multitude of souls rushing to their eternal damnation. Some were on the brink of the abyss and on the point of falling. Jesus told me that I could save these souls by praying fervently for them and offering him little sacrifices through love. I did so immediately, and I saw these souls conquered by divine grace leaving the camp of Satan.
0: One very interesting thing about Mother Sister Elizabeth was that she prayed that out of all the novices that she was to instruct, she would get one saint. One saint would come to her. And the Lord blessed her and gave her her gift, and that saint was Blessed Dina Bellanger. On August 15th, 1923, she made her profession. Jesus asked her to climb into his boat. By this he meant that she was to leave the convent at Sillery and go to the school of Saint Michel de Bellechasse, which was operated by the Congregation of Jesus and Mary. She was to teach music to the children. She spent 5 weeks there. The students adored her.
1: We are awesomely standing in the room of Dina Bellanger, where she slept. This was her cell. And the room was from here like this, and it ended at this side of the window. So she had this one window, and it wasn't a very large room.
0: But she was only there for a week when she contracted scarlet fever from nursing a student who already had the disease. She became very ill and was sent back to Sillery, to the infirmary. This illness was the beginning of many illnesses which would lead to tuberculosis and eventually her death.
1: Back at Sillery, she felt completely useless in the infirmary. However, the greatest sacrifice she had to make was to abstain from receiving the Eucharist for 10 days. She had to be isolated and quarantined from everyone because her condition was so contagious. It grieved her each morning to hear the little bells ring when the priest was coming to give communion to the patients in the infirmary, and she could not receive.
0: Dina had always reached for complete abandonment to God, a death to self. On November the 3rd, she began a 10-day retreat. Jesus told her that at the end of that retreat, he would allow her to undergo a transformation which would put her in a state of annihilation and death to self.

0: Dina writes,
1: "He showed me an altar, rather elevated, above which rose brilliant flames of fire. This was the altar of his love. In his hand, I saw my heart, my very own heart, which he had taken from me during the postulate retreat. He made me look at it.

0: so as to provide me with the opportunity of giving myself to him again, only more completely and freely. Then he placed it on the altar. The fire surrounded it, and I saw it being consumed to its last fiber. There remained nothing of it, absolutely nothing. Then Jesus invited me to go up the altar myself. There were 5 steps to climb in honor of the 5 sacred wounds. In my soul, there was peace and happiness. I placed my foot on the first step, then the second, and kept on in a spirit of abandonment. I soon reached the center of the altar. The flames moved apart on each side of me and did not touch me. The good master, his eyes always upon me, made me open up my arms as on a cross. Immediately the flames rushed upon me with violent intensity, moving slowly as they consumed my entire being. As this divine fire consumed me, my being shuddered, moaned, and finally appeared to be dead at the moment of its complete destruction. When there was no longer anything to burn, the fire subsided and went out. In the center, there remained some ashes. Jesus drew near, breathed on them, and destroyed them totally. I no longer existed.
1: From that time on, Dina's role was to live in complete trust, abandonment, and love, to let Jesus do as he wished with her. A superior had an interlocution, directing Dina to write her autobiography. From the beginning of March 1924 until June 30th, under obedience, Dina wrote her life story and continued to write up to her death. During the next 2 years, she felt herself being drawn as victim soul closer and closer to the Trinity. Dina was just completely open to anything and everything the Lord would have of her. She learned that she must live her life going through the twin hearts, the Sacred Heart of Jesus and the Immaculate Heart of Mary. This was given to her on June 20th, the month of the Sacred Heart. The Lord also gave her another gift, a weapon to fight off the attacks of the devil, the Eucharist, the real presence of Jesus, there for all of us in the tabernacle.
0: When I pass by the chapel, I feel an irresistible impulse to go in. Before the tabernacle, I feel an indefinable joy. When the Blessed Sacrament is exposed, I am enraptured and paralyzed by the Eucharistic heart. When I leave the chapel, I have to tear myself away from the divine prisoner. If souls but understood the treasure they possess in the divine Eucharist, it would be necessary to encircle the tabernacles with the strongest of ramparts, for in the delirium of a devouring and holy hunger, they would press forward themselves to feed on the bread of angels. The churches would overflow with adorers consumed with love for the divine prisoner, no less by night than by day.
1: Dina had a practice of setting aside Thursday to honor the Eucharistic Heart of Jesus. On September the 2nd at noon, while she was meditating on the Heart of Jesus, he spoke to her soul. "Do you desire to drink of the chalice of my passion?" She answered, "Oh yes, how good thou art." He repeated, "Do you wish it?"
0: The force of the words were like a dart of love piercing her heart. "My Jesus, thou knowest that not only do I desire it, but that it is the only object of my desire." At that moment, an excruciating interior suffering took possession of her, a suffering that could not be put into words. She wrote, "During the night between Thursday and Friday, I was overwhelmed by a deep sentiment of compassion for my Savior. The physical pain was nothing compared to what my soul endured. My suffering had its origin in the heart, and from there it spread out over my whole being, seeming to bruise every part. I was oppressed by a crushing sense of loneliness, and yet drank deep draughts of joy." The following Friday, September the 10th, Jesus asked her again, "Do you wish to drink of my chalice?" She replied, "Oh yes, indeed, my Jesus."
1: From that time on, Dina was given the gift of sharing in the Passion of Jesus every Thursday and Friday. She was ecstatic to be able to console our Lord Jesus as if they were in the Garden of Gethsemane. She felt so close to him, sharing in his cup of passion. It could never get better than this, and then the Lord gave her his most special gift. She wrote,
0: "On the 22nd of January, we had the closing ceremony of the 40 Hours Adoration. During my meditation before the Blessed Sacrament exposed, I suddenly felt myself enveloped in profound

0: peace. I was already conscious of the presence of my divine master, but this was something more than the ordinary union of Thursdays and Fridays. Our Lord was granting me a great favor, the stigmata of his sacred wounds. From his divine heart, flames radiated on the feet, hands, and heart of my annihilated being. The Blessed Virgin applied these flames to my hands and feet, and Jesus imprinted on them the stigmata of love of his sacred wounds. He was granting one of my most cherished desires, but he astonished me by granting it at this moment when I was not expecting it, and in this manner which I could never have imagined.
1: As with most genuine stigmatists, Dina begged our Lord Jesus not to let her stigmata show. She didn't want anyone to know that she had been given this special gift, and the Lord answered her prayer.
0: A time was to come when the Lord told her he was taking her home. In the spring of 1926, she began to show signs of pulmonary tuberculosis. She suffered greatly until it became full-blown. It would lead to an early death for our little saint. She managed to hang on until she made her final vows on August the 15th, 1928. But after that, she was preparing for the road home. She had always desired heaven. She was promised heaven by her lover, our Lord Jesus. On April the 30th, 1929, her birthday, she was moved into the isolation ward for tuberculosis patients. It was the place from which few ever come back. She was on her way.
1: She was more in heaven than on earth towards the end of her life. She was just shackled to her body, but her soul had already soared to the high places. But the devil was not about to let her go peacefully. He kept pulling her back to earth with doubts, trying to break her faith in her relationship with Jesus. Dina fought valiantly, but could only succeed through the saving efforts of her God, who was by her side to the very end. Dina was given the last sacraments of the church on September the 4th, 1929, at 3 in the afternoon. She took her last breath.
2: At the time of Dina's last minute, you might say, she had such an angelic smile.
0: Sister, what you're saying is that she was smiling to the very end?
2: Oh, yes, she had a very angelic smile. We had the same mistress of novices, many of us, and she would tell us about it.
0: So you recognized, and the whole community recognized, that you had a saint here. And
3: One Dina lived. No, she was like the others, you know, and she did nothing special. But the day after her death, people said, what could we say about her? But we realized after a few months, even a few months, they start to pray her, and the favors were all
0: answered.
3: Oh, yes. So 10 years after her death, there is a miracle.
2: The 4th of September in 1939, Jude Giesson, who lived in New Brunswick, was cured by Dina of water on the brain. It was the 4th of September, her anniversary, the anniversary of her death.
0: 10 years later, right to the day
2: that
0: she died, yes. A miracle was proclaimed in her name.
2: And it was the miracle that they used, and Mr. Giesson was at the beatification ceremony with his family.

0: In a time when virtues like obedience, commitment, chastity, modesty, and accountability are all but lost to our modern society, the Lord gives us blessed Dina Bellanger, a precious child of Jesus who embraced all these qualities. What the Lord gave Dina was definitely for her, but not only for her. It was for the thousands and possibly millions who would read her testimony and feel the warm embrace of the great master. Saints beget saints. Blessed Dina Bellanger was beatified on March the 20th, 1993, and the next day the foundress of the community, Sister Claudine, was canonized on March the 21st, 1993.
1: In the song Holy Ground, there is a part of it that says, and there are angels all around. This is what we have. We have with us angels.

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Thank you, Mother.

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The rosary is the most beautiful and rich in graces of all prayers, Pope St. Pius X. When you say your rosary, the angels rejoice, Our Lady, to Blessed Alan de la Roche. 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

0: times, St. Padre Pio. 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
1: God sent his son, born of a woman, to redeem us all.

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Amen. I believe in God, the Father Almighty, creator of heaven and earth, and in Jesus Christ, his only Son, our Lord, who was conceived by the Holy Spirit, born of the Virgin Mary, suffered under Pontius Pilate, was crucified, died, and was buried. He descended into hell. The third day he rose again from the dead. He ascended into heaven and sits at the right hand of God the Father Almighty, from whence he shall come to judge the living and the dead.

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1: Amen.

0: 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Blessed art thou amongst women, and blessed is the fruit of thy womb, Jesus.
1: Holy Mary, Mother of God, pray for us sinners now and at the hour of our death. Amen.
0: Hail Mary, full of grace, the Lord is with thee. Blessed art thou amongst women, and blessed is the fruit of thy womb, Jesus.

0: Hail Mary, full of grace, the Lord is with thee. Blessed art thou amongst women, and blessed is the fruit of thy womb, Jesus.
1: Holy Mary, Mother of God, pray for us sinners now and at the hour of our death. Amen.
0: Glory be to the Father, and to the Son, and to the Holy Spirit.
1: As it was in the beginning, is now, and ever shall be, world without end. Amen.
2: The first luminous mystery, the baptism of the Lord.
0: Our Father, who art in heaven, hallowed be thy name. Thy kingdom come, thy will be done on earth as it is in heaven. Hail Mary, full of grace, the Lord is with thee. Blessed art thou amongst women, and blessed is the fruit of thy womb, Jesus.
1: Holy Mary, Mother of God, pray for us sinners now and at the hour of our death. Amen.
0: Hail Mary, full of grace, the Lord is with thee. Blessed art thou among women, and blessed is the fruit of thy womb, Jesus.

0: Hail Mary, full of grace, the Lord is with thee. Blessed art thou among women, and blessed is the fruit of thy womb, Jesus. Full of grace, the Lord is with thee. Blessed art thou among women, and blessed is the fruit of thy womb, Jesus.
1: Holy Mary, Mother of God, pray for us sinners now and at the hour of our death. Amen.
0: Hail Mary, full of grace, the Lord is with thee. Blessed art thou among women, and blessed is the fruit of thy womb, Jesus.

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Hail Mary, full of grace, the Lord is with thee. Blessed art thou amongst women, and blessed is the fruit of thy womb, Jesus.

0: full of grace, the Lord is with thee. Blessed art thou among women, and blessed is the fruit of thy womb, Jesus. Hail Mary, full of grace, the Lord is with thee. Blessed art thou among women, and blessed is the fruit of thy womb, Jesus.
1: Holy Mary, Mother of God, pray for us sinners now and at the hour of our death. Amen.
0: Hail Mary, full of grace, the Lord is with thee. Blessed art thou among women, and blessed is the fruit of thy womb, Jesus.

0: Glory be to the Father, and to the Son, and to the Holy Spirit.
1: As it was in the beginning, is now, and ever shall be, world without end. Amen.
0: O my Jesus,
2: the second luminous mystery, the wedding of Cana.
0: Our Father, who art in heaven, hallowed be thy name. Thy kingdom come, thy will be done on earth as it is in heaven. Hail Mary, full of grace, the Lord is with thee. Blessed art thou amongst women, and blessed is the fruit of thy womb, Jesus. Hail Mary, full of grace, the Lord is with thee. Blessed art thou among women, and blessed is the fruit of thy womb, Jesus. Full of grace, the Lord is with thee. Blessed art thou among women, and blessed is the fruit of thy womb, Jesus.
1: Holy Mary, Mother of God, pray for us sinners, now and at the hour of our death.
0: Hail Mary, full of grace, the Lord is with thee. Blessed art thou among women, and blessed is the fruit of thy womb, Jesus.
1: Holy

0: Mary, full of grace, the Lord is with thee. Blessed art thou among women, and blessed is the fruit of thy womb, Jesus. Full of grace, the Lord is with thee. Blessed art thou among women, and blessed is the fruit of thy womb, Jesus.
1: Holy Mary, Mother of God, pray for us sinners, now and at the hour of death. Amen.
0: Hail Mary, full of grace, the Lord is with thee. Blessed art thou amongst women, and blessed is the fruit of thy womb, Jesus. Full of grace, the Lord is with thee. Blessed art thou among women, and blessed is the fruit of thy womb, Jesus.
1: Holy Mary, Mother of God, pray for us sinners, now and at the hour of death. Amen.
0: Hail Mary, full of grace, the Lord is with thee. Blessed art thou among women, and blessed is the fruit of thy womb, Jesus. Full of grace, the Lord is with thee. Blessed art thou among women, and blessed is the fruit of thy womb, Jesus.
1: Holy Mary, Mother of God, pray for us sinners, now and at the hour of death. Amen.
0: Glory be to the Father, and to the Son, and to the Holy Spirit. O my Jesus,
2: forgive us our sins, save us from the fires of hell, and lead all souls to heaven, especially those who most need of thy mercy.
3: The third luminous mystery, the proclamation of the kingdom.
0: Our Father, who art in heaven, hallowed be thy name. Thy kingdom come, thy will be done on earth as it is in heaven. Full of grace, the Lord is with thee. Blessed art thou amongst women, and blessed is the fruit of thy womb, Jesus.
1: Holy Mary, Mother of God, pray for us sinners, now and at the hour of death.
0: Hail Mary, full of grace, the Lord is with thee. Blessed art thou among women, and blessed is the fruit of thy womb, Jesus. Full of grace, the Lord is with thee. Blessed art thou among women, and blessed is the fruit of thy womb, Jesus.
1: Holy Mary, Mother of God, pray for us sinners, now and at the hour of death.
0: Hail Mary, full of grace, the Lord is with thee. Blessed art thou among women, and blessed is the fruit of thy womb, Jesus. Full of grace, the Lord is with thee. Blessed art thou among women, and blessed is the fruit of thy womb, Jesus.
1: Holy Mary, Mother of God, pray for us sinners, now and at the hour of death. Amen.
0: Hail Mary, full of grace, the Lord is with thee. Blessed art thou among women, and blessed is the fruit of thy womb, Jesus. Full of grace, the Lord is with thee.

0: Blessed art thou amongst women, and blessed is the fruit of thy womb, Jesus. Hail Mary, full of grace, the Lord is with thee. Blessed art thou among women, and blessed is the fruit of thy womb, Jesus.
1: Holy Mary, Mother of God, pray for us sinners, now and at the hour of our death.
0: Amen. Hail Mary, full of grace, the Lord is with thee. Blessed art thou among women, and blessed is the fruit of thy womb, Jesus. Hail Mary, full of grace, the Lord is with thee. Blessed art thou among women, and blessed is the fruit of thy womb, Jesus.
1: Holy Mary, Mother of God, pray for us sinners, now and at the hour of our death.
0: Glory be to the Father, and to the Son, and to the Holy Spirit. O my Jesus,
1: forgive us our sins, save us from the fires of hell, and lead all souls to heaven, especially those who most need thy mercy.
2: The fourth luminous mystery, the Transfiguration.

0: done on earth as it is in heaven. Full of grace, the Lord is with thee. Blessed art thou amongst women, and blessed is the fruit of thy womb, Jesus.
1: Holy Mary, Mother of God, pray for us sinners, now and at the hour of our death.
0: Hail Mary, full of grace, the Lord is with thee. Blessed art thou among women, and blessed is the fruit of thy womb, Jesus. Full of grace, the Lord is with thee. Blessed art thou among women, and blessed is the fruit of thy womb, Jesus.
1: Holy Mary, Mother of God, pray for us sinners, now and at the hour of our death.
0: Hail Mary, full of grace, the Lord is with thee. Blessed art thou among women, and blessed is the fruit of thy womb, Jesus. Full of grace, the Lord is with thee. Blessed art thou among women, and blessed is the fruit of thy womb, Jesus.
1: Holy Mary, Mother of God, pray for us sinners, now and at the hour of our death.
0: Hail Mary, full of grace, the Lord is with thee. Blessed art thou amongst women, and blessed is the fruit of thy womb, Jesus. Full of grace, the Lord is with thee. Blessed art thou among women, and blessed is the fruit of thy womb, Jesus.
1: Holy Mary, Mother of God, pray for us sinners, now and at the hour of our death.
0: Hail Mary, full of grace, the Lord is with thee. Blessed art thou among women, and blessed is the fruit of thy womb, Jesus. Full of grace, the Lord is with thee. Blessed art thou among women, and blessed is the fruit of thy womb, Jesus.

Mary, full of grace, the Lord is with thee. Blessed art thou among women, and blessed is the fruit of thy womb, Jesus. Glory be to the Father, and to the Son, and to the Holy Spirit.

0: Oh, my Jesus.
1: Forgive us our sins, save us from the fires of hell, and lead all souls to heaven, especially those who most need thy mercy.
2: The Fifth Luminous Mystery. The Institution of the Eucharist.
0: Our Father, who art in heaven, hallowed be thy name. Thy kingdom come, thy will be done on earth as it is in heaven. Hail Mary, full of grace, the Lord is with thee. Blessed art thou amongst women, and blessed is the fruit of thy womb, Jesus.
1: Holy Mary, Mother of God, pray for us sinners, now and at the hour of death.
0: Hail Mary, full of grace, the Lord is with thee. Blessed art thou among women, and blessed is the fruit of thy womb, Jesus. Full of grace, the Lord is with thee. Blessed art thou among women, and blessed is the fruit of thy womb, Jesus.
1: Holy Mary, Mother of God, pray for us sinners, now and at the hour of death. Amen.
0: Hail Mary, full of grace, the Lord is with thee. Blessed art thou among women, and blessed is the fruit of thy womb, Jesus. Full of grace, the Lord is with thee. Blessed art thou among women, and blessed is the fruit of thy womb, Jesus.
1: Holy Mary, Mother of God, pray for us sinners, now and at the hour of death.
0: Amen. Hail Mary, full of grace, the Lord is with thee. Blessed art thou among women, and blessed is the fruit of thy womb, Jesus. Full of grace, the Lord is with thee. Blessed art thou among women, and blessed is the fruit of thy womb, Jesus.
1: Holy Mary, Mother of God, pray for us sinners, now and at the hour of death. Amen.
0: Hail Mary, full of grace, the Lord is with thee. Blessed art thou among women, and blessed is the fruit of thy womb, Jesus. Full of grace, the Lord is with thee. Blessed art thou among women, and blessed is the fruit of thy womb, Jesus.
1: Holy Mary, Mother of God, pray for us sinners, now and at the hour of death. Amen.
0: Hail Mary, full of grace, the Lord is with thee. Blessed art thou among women, and blessed is the fruit of thy womb, Jesus.
1: Glory be to the Father, and to the Son, and to the Holy Spirit. As it was in the beginning, is now, and ever shall be, world without end. Amen.
0: O my Jesus,

0: Hail, Holy Queen.
1: Mother.

0: Pray for us, Holy Mother of God.
1: That we may be worthy of the promises of Christ.
0: Let us pray. O God,
1: whose only begotten Son, by his life, death, and resurrection, has purchased for us the glorious eternal life, grant us, we beseech you, that meditating upon these mysteries of the most holy Virgin, of the blessed Virgin Mary, we may imitate what they contain and obtain what they promise, through the same Christ our Lord. Amen.
0: May the divine assistance remain always with us.
1: And may the souls of the faithful departed, through the mercies of God, rest in peace. Amen.
0: In the name of the Father, and the Son, and the Holy Spirit.
1: Amen.

0: The Holy Father's prayer intention for the month of September is for the care of water. Let us pray for a just and sustainable management of water, a vital resource, so that everyone may have equal access to it.
1: EWTN. 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Live

0: Thank you. Thank you. We're supposed to start now, and I didn't see Dr. Ray, and I was standing over there, and I thought,
1: maybe we can start.
0: So welcome, everybody, to...
1: Hey! This ain't Living Right with some guy. I can handle this. Living Right with Dr. Ray.
0: This, I'm getting used to this. This is kind of neat. We're in Ann Arbor, Michigan, and thank you,
1: Security! Get this amateur rookie off of here, this imposter. Take care of it. Jeez. Hey, no! It's the other

0: It's my producer, Dick Russ. He makes this show run. He makes it run.
1: I kind of like doing this.
0: I know. Okay. Hey. Go back to your cubicle.
2: Okay, thank you.
0: Welcome. The real guy is here now, buddy. Father Joe Krupp. I know a lot of you came to see Father Joe and not me. Father Joe is an incredibly holy priest, but he is an incredibly entertaining priest. I met him years ago. We'll fill you in on that. Father Larry Richards in our Living the Faith segment is going to talk about what role do pets play in people's lives? And in our Around the Country question, a child who throws rocks at his peers. Literally. All right. I want to do a role play. I need somebody that looks like a bratty teenager. Oh, you look like you're perfect for the role. Hi, honey. What's your name?
3: Rita.
0: Rita. Hi, Rita. Now, let's get the cameras. Got to get a good view of you right there. You're my daughter.
3: Okay.
0: You're my 17-year-old daughter. That's trauma enough. But you are trying to get to go to the mall. Your boyfriend, Snake, is going to go with you. Okay. And Conan. Okay. So they're both gone with you. I just said no. I said,
3: okay.
0: Rita, not tonight. Okay? Not tonight.
3: Dad, it's just gonna be me, Snake, and Conan. We're just gonna get pretzels.
0: Rita, I don't know those people. If I knew them, it might be different. I don't know, honey. You've had this guy in your life for a week. That's enough.
3: No, Dad, he's a great person. His mom prays the rosary in Latin. It's great.
0: Maybe his mom does. I don't know if he does. I have no idea. You're asking me to let you go to a mall with somebody I don't even know anything about? Snake? Is that his confirmation name?
3: We'll be back by 10. 10. 9:45.
0: Rita, it doesn't matter what time you're going to be back. I'm trying to tell you, I don't think it's a good idea.
3: What if Chelsea comes?
0: Who's Chelsea?
3: She's that one girl in my math class.
0: I don't even know Chelsea either. What's her boyfriend's name? Cobra?
3: Come on, Dad. Every parent's doing it.
0: You know why you can't go, Rita?
3: Why?
0: Because I said so. That's why. Thanks, honey.
3: Yeah.
0: Now, every reason that I gave my daughter was fought. She didn't agree with any of them. Finally, I got frustrated and said, because I said so. Now, kids don't like that. Typically, they're going to say, oh, because I said so. Well, that's not anything I'm going to ever tell my kids, because I said so. But what she didn't realize is the first six things I said she didn't like, she didn't agree with. But here's the other thing about because I said so. That is the reason. I'm the parent. Because I said so. It's my decision. It's my judgment. If a parent doesn't want to have TV during the week and the kids don't understand it, it's really because the parent said so. It's their judgment. If I want to give you a $3 a week allowance instead of a $25 a week allowance, well, that's because I said so. We got to get back to a little bit more confidence in parents in saying, because it's my decision in this family with our morals and values and your personality. Why am I not giving my daughter Rita a smartphone until she's 16? Well, actually, till her wedding rehearsal dinner. Because, Rita, I said so, honey. Now, every reason I give her could explain it. But the underlying reason is because I said so. And it sounds so bad, doesn't it? Psychologically speaking, what an autocrat. What a Neanderthal. What a dictator. But really, if you take it apart, it's the rationale. It is my decision as a parent. Not Dr. You'll Feel Good or the latest child development theory. Let's take some questions. What do you have for questions? Yes, ma'am.
4: Dr. A, I would like

0: to know, how do you separate your professional life from your personal life?
1: Ooh. I struggled with that one myself when I go to a hospital and I happen to see cancer doctors, especially in children's hospitals.

0: out of that door and go home and look up and love the sky and laugh and yuck it up 3 minutes later. Practice. Initially, I thought, I don't know if I can do this. But I thought, well, I got to be able to do this or else I'll have to quit the career. So what do? I recognize my limits. What can I do to help? There's so many people who come in my office, they're only going to come in 1, 2, 3 times. Do you know that? That's the average amount of sessions of therapy. It's 4. That's the average amount. So I can only do what I can do. And I'm sad. And a lot of times I'll pray for the folks. I'll say, Lord, give them strength, please. Give that person strength. But I want to be happy. My son asked me that once. He goes, Dad, you're always in a good mood. I go, you know why, Petey? I want to be in a good mood. I don't want to not be in a good mood. That kind of thing. And the other factor is I'm old. I don't care. It doesn't matter. Stuff used to bother me. I don't know if I'm getting any holier or just my testosterone's dying. I have no idea. Used to get mad in basketball games. I don't get mad anymore. It's like, it's okay. Don't worry about it. Yeah, so I do. I really work at separating it out because I want to be happy, but yet at the same time, I want to help that person sitting across from me as best I can. I know that's a great question. And I watch a lot of cop movies. And these detectives, these homicide detectives, the horrid stuff they see. How do they deal with this? And some of them are honest. They don't. They will tell you they have nightmares. They have a hard time being any kind of elevated happiness. But some of them say, look, I have to go home to my family, and my family deserves me. They don't deserve me preoccupied somewhere else. Second question, if we have any. Wait a minute. Rita. Weren't you a star enough? Are you trying to take over the show like that dude did who was up here? What's your question, honey?
1: Hi, I was just wondering what your thoughts are on Instagram, and can you convince my dad to let me get Instagram?
0: You really don't care about my thoughts on Instagram. You want me to convince your dad. It's because he said so, Rita. I had to be dragged kicking and screaming to Facebook and Instagram. I didn't want any part of it because I had the notion of, I'm not going to put out something that says, here's me eating a sandwich, a bologna sandwich, in the shape of a giraffe. By the way, I did put this on my Facebook once. I said, when I was 8, I crashed my bike into a curb, and I fell down, and I skinned my knee. And then I said, since there was no Facebook then, I'm telling you now. For me, Facebook, honey, is a way of kind of spreading the faith, doing what I can do in these 30, 45-second reels to offer some thought, some nugget about life or about our faith. Now, regarding someone like you on Facebook, first of all, I'm going to say, is this your dad right there next to you, over there? You know, Dad, of 17-year-olds in the whole world, and this probably includes Tierra del Fuego, she's in the bottom 1% of kids who aren't allowed on Instagram. And she still loves you, right? You checked last when she was 12. So you're standing strong, and she seems like she understands it, but she doesn't like it. By and large, I would have to say with Instagram, Rita, your dad's doing a great thing for you, honey, because the stuff that's on there can be good or can be bad. I use it as a tool, but probably most people don't. They use it to capture who you are. And you want to know the interesting thing, honey? An algorithm will try to raise you. When it finds out what you pull down and want to see, all of a sudden, you're going to see more and more of that, no matter what it is. If you're gender confused, well, you're going to get a lot of stuff about gender confusion and transitioning. That'll happen. The algorithm will read you. And it'll decide. You ask one question about atheism, and pretty soon you're going to get a whole lot of arguments from atheists on your Instagram. It's going to come at you. So I think at some point, when you collect your first Social Security check, your dad will say, here, honey, you're old enough for Instagram. What else do we have? Sir.
2: Okay, Dr. Ray. Well, you talk a good game. Are you a real doctor?

0: or one of those PhD certificate on the wall doctors.
1: Well, you want to know something interesting, though. For much of human, I don't want to say human history, for much of our recent history, the PhDs were the doctors. The MDs were not. The MDs were oftentimes viewed as quacks or various uneducated folks who practiced kind of folk-type medicine. So the PhDs were considered the intellectuals. Now, at this point, my son, when he was 5 years old, asked the very same question you asked. He said, "Is that a real doctor?" And my wife says, "What do you mean, Andrew?" "Well, can you give shots?" And I said, "No, I can't, Andrew." "Then you're not a real doctor, Dad. Why do you call yourself a doctor?"
0: But in all seriousness, I have a dear friend that has a daughter, and she was abused by her boyfriend, both sexually and physically. So she ends up going to therapy. They convince her that it was because of her dad that her life is so screwed up.
1: Okay, I got you on that one. I am hearing this from more and more people, especially from grandparents or from older parents who have said, my son went to therapy, and they've decided I'm toxic in their lives, and I'm the source of their problem. I had a friend, good Christian man, 3 kids. His wife died when the kids were 4, 3, and 1. So he raised the kids as best he could, and he remarried. They didn't have the greatest relationship with stepmom, but she was a good lady. At one point in their adulthood, all 3 of them got together and said, "I think we need to sever ties." I think 2 of them were in therapy. Therapists have to be very careful, because it's not uncommon for someone to come in my office and tell me how bad their parents are. Parents will say that to me. "Will you see my 14-year-old? And I'll say, "Well, I'd rather work with you." "Well, why is that, Dr. Ray?" "Well, because likelihood your 14-year-old is going to come in here and tell me how terrible and awful you are, and I'm going to listen and try to convince him you're not, and then I'm going to go to you and say that'll be $100. So, right, I think therapists have to be very careful. And if a therapist doesn't have a religious worldview, honor thy father and mother type thing, they're probably more likely to say, if you think your parents are the source of your discontent, your personal distress and unhappiness, then the best thing to do, just put distance in that relationship, if not sever it. Sadly, I'm hearing more and more of this, and I would like to study it at some time, but I'm not 45 years old anymore, and right now it's just, where's the World Series? I want to go watch it. This comes from Robert in Raleigh. "Dr. Ray, I have a question for which I did not find an answer in your books or hearing you speak." You know, wait a minute, did you write this? Because you just said, you know, you talk a lot about, and then he says, "I have a question for which I didn't hear you speak about." "I have twin 4-year-old boys. One repeatedly takes a rock half the size of his brother's head and threatens to hit it with him. Well, my first question is he right-handed or left-handed? Because if you're left-handed, you can't play most of the infield positions. Okay, you can only play first. Now, if he bats left, that's good because he's got an extra step to first. Well, okay, never mind. All right. I'm not sure if he is serious because he's never caught his brother. Well, heck yeah, his brother's running for his life. You know, it's a good thing he can't throw very hard at 4. Getting rid of the rocks is not an option because our neighbor has lots of them in his landscaping. Total ammunition at all times. How do I deal with this? Or with any problem where there might be dire consequences?" Yeah, I used to get referrals. I had one lady referred me once. She said, "My diabetic son sneaks cookies and I can't stop him." And then another lady said, "My son has an eye condition that he has to wear glasses or he will go blind. And he refuses." I said, "This is serious stuff now. This is not something that, as a parent, you're weak about. You are at full strength in this one." So what I would tell Dad here is I'd say something like, "No more picking up rocks, Rocky, to throw at your brother. No more. If you do, if I, son, even see a rock in your hand, everything you ask me for is going to be no. And it's going to be a whole bunch of them. How my juice cup, Dad? My

0: Juice cup.
1: No, honey, I'm going to give you your plastic cup. You're not going to get a juice cup, not the one you like. You picked up that rock to throw it at your brother. Can I have that book? No, son, you can't have that book. Not that one. You're going to read War and Peace. You picked up that rock to throw it at your brother. So what you're doing is you're basically saying, one after another, you're going to pay a price because this is a serious offense. Now, I'm not real worried about him hurting his brother. Okay, first of all, landscaping rocks, I mean, half the size of, he's not going to be able to pick up a rock. So I think there's a little exaggeration here. But nevertheless, you got to stop it. You're going to hurt his brother, you got to stop it. So multi-consequence approaches is what I would do. My dear, dear friend that I met long ago, several years ago on a cruise, and I was watching him because he was an MC, and I'm thinking, this priest is funny. Is really funny. Where is the source of his quickness? And we're going to find out a little bit. Father Joe Cupp is a very, very loved priest in these parts. And I know a lot of you came for him. I did a little survey before the show. I said, how many are here for me? And then it was you and you and you. And then how many for Father Joe Cupp? And it was pretty much the rest of you. So I do appreciate that. Even the crew came for Father Joe Cupp, so I'm glad to have him. But he's going to be coming up as soon as we get back. You want to meet Father Joe, so try to stay with us. Thanks.
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11: Even lift up my eyes.
1: My dear friend, Father Joe Cupp, we met years ago. Two things struck me about you. Well, one, your fist.
11: Yeah, sorry about that.
1: Your humor, incredible humor, you're quick as it gets. And two,
11: timing. Sorry. Okay, go ahead.
1: You are a holy guy, and I'm not trying to do that to brush you up. You're a holy guy.
11: Thanks. Yes. I appreciate it. And my hair.
1: It's big.
11: That was the first thing you said to me was, what happened?
1: Well,
11: I was
1: trying to be delicate.
11: Right, that was delicate. Your version of delicate.
1: I sensed a lot of emotional stunting.
11: Yes, and when I was doing your second exorcism, I felt that about you as well. It was so crazy. Oh my gosh, that one almost worked. Yeah.
1: You know, I don't know how we're going to get this past EWTN.
11: No, something about God. We

0: Should talk about Jesus. Okay. Yes. Tall guy saved the world. Remember him.
1: So, Father, I got a question for you.
0: Yes.
1: How is it that you developed, now obviously, quickness is a temperamental trait.
0: You're timing. Gonna have it. Sorry, I panicked. Yes, okay, right. It's fine. No, yeah.
1: But you wrote for some shows, some big time shows.
0: I did.
1: Which ones?
0: I wrote for a show that never took off.
1: Okay.
0: Brady's
1: going to kill my show.
0: Yeah, and some people have a way with words. Some people not have way. Yes. But they kind of chopped up the script and used it in a couple shows that we're just not going to talk about here.
1: Okay. All right. Well, no, that's a good Christian story because you were pulled out of the dredges from our Lord.
0: Yep, I left that and went into seminary in 1993.
1: Just a nice segue.
0: Yep. That's what my wife said. I'll be honest, that was an awkward conversation. we were working on a project, and it was called Out of Line. And the whole idea was the movie Roger and Me had just come out. So we were writing something about Flint in Flint, and it got the attention of Fox. And in the end, I quit before to go to seminary, but Married with Children bought our scripts. Marcy Vosburgh was the executive producer at the time, and she bought our scripts.
1: How many scripts did you have?
0: We had a season. Right, so we had a pilot of an hour and a half. Because back then, you may remember on TV, the big thing was these comedy drama series, like South Central was a big one, where it was an hour and it was serious and it was funny. That was a real big fad. This was like 90, maybe.
1: Wait a minute, 91. You had to have some pangs while you were writing. If you're thinking of going to the seminary, it isn't exactly flipping a switch going, I'm tired of writing sewage stuff. I'm going to go to the seminary.
0: No, I had applied. This is true story. I'd applied 1, 2, 3 times. Twice.
1: Unsurprisingly, they weren't excited.
0: They checked. I did not have a pulse. That was the really strict policy they had for accepting you. No, my home diocese said no, and then Lansing said no.
1: Why no?
0: All my personalities were fine. I don't know. The Saginaw one, it was about theology, and Lansing, it was about the fact that I came from a charismatic community, which they were not fans of back then. And then what was...
1: So the writing never ended? They didn't look at your scripts and go,
0: No, I hadn't written anything at that point. And in fact, what's crazy is when I finished working there, I went back to construction. I was just what am I going to do? And I went to Lansing to drive my sister to a meeting and bumped into a priest. Who told me he was coming.
1: You were out of the car.
0: Yes. He wasn't.
1: Okay.
0: No, I was literally just walking in the cathedral, and the priest told me later he thought I was homeless. And he was kind of get there to say, I need you to leave now. And we ended up talking. I told him, I think I'm supposed to be a priest, but nobody really wants me. And he said, I'm the vocation director now. And I was in seminary 2 months later.
1: What did he see? If he ever told you what he saw in you, in your homeless look, that thought, this guy's going to be a great priest.
0: I think quota. I think that's what he saw, right? I don't know if you're familiar with the idea if you got to get a certain amount of seminarians. He did tell me later he thought there was no way you were going to make it through, but why not? Give him a shot. And I swear that's true. And he's not a priest anymore. I am. Crazy stuff.
1: Do you use humor in your homilies?
0: Badly. We have a lot of people who become Lutheran since. It's funny. I when I first got ordained, two super important lessons. One, I decided I'm going to start every homily with a joke. Not like, a knock-knock joke, but like a story joke that I could then plug into the message. My mom, who was the most blunt human Jesus ever made, right? Like, I believe she's with the Lord now, with all my heart. And I always say she's going to be the patron saint of bulldozers and 2x4s. And after a mass in 2001, she approached me and she said, you've become predictable. You tell a joke, and then you give the homily, and I worry that you're fixing the homily to fit your joke. She said, you're nat-

0: actually funny, prepare the homily and give it and let the jokes come, if there is to be any. And I think that was some of the best advice I ever got. I didn't tell her that. You know, it's like, you're just a girl. But no, that was huge to me.
1: How many years ago?
0: Oh, that was 2001. So what is 20, this? I don't know 20, what year this
1: yeah,
0: is.
1: 24 years, yeah. 25 years ago.
0: Yeah, isn't that funny? And the other one was Father John Klein. He was my first pastor as a priest and one of the best priests God made. And he told me, you know, if you never work on anything, you'll be a good homilist your whole life. I'm challenging you to be great. I'm challenging you to work hard and prepare. And I shook his hand and promised. He also, yeah, he said some other advice that we're just not going to talk about. But truly, I shook his hand. I made a promise. And I think Tammy or any of them, I work really hard to make sure I'm spending at least a minimum a half hour every day for Sunday's homily. A minimum. So that I'm not wasting people's time.
1: My wife downloads your homilies. And well, she says, you got to hear what Father
0: course,
1: Joe talked about.
0: It just makes sense, Ray. Who wouldn't want to hear from the humblest?
1: You know what I'm going to say to her now? Yes, yeah. I'm going to say, you believe that? He spent 3 hours on that homily.
0: Yeah, yeah.
1: That's it?
0: I one time literally was working on it, and I started, like, giving it, and I'm dead serious. My dog threw up. And I was like, don't give that homily. You know, don't do that to God's people. You've sat through awful homilies. Seriously, where you just pray, Jesus, kill him or me. You know, and there can be a real presumption with, now I'm just going to get up.
1: And just kind of say what moves me.
0: Yeah, and you can tell because it goes on forever, right? You can prepare and do a tight 10 to 12 minute homily that really challenges, but where you've worked hard so they don't have to.
1: Do you recycle them? In other words, you gave one 4 years ago and you're looking at it and you're
0: sometimes, going... Sometimes, but I write them all. Right, so I have them.
1: I've seen the teleprompter back there at the back of the church.
0: Oh yeah, we don't talk about those.
1: Okay.
0: Yeah, no, I write them.
1: I've written half of them.
0: And
1: for
0: I might
1: you.
0: Write like four lines, but I'll know if I read anything, I can remember it usually. So I'll remember it, and you know, and I'll pray because I don't want to be that guy just in case. Like, okay, that was good 3 years ago. Is this what Jesus wants to say today? And then hearing confessions helps a lot. We do like 10 hours. And so I know.
1: Wait. You do 10 hours of confession a week?
0: Yes, at the parish. I don't personally. I probably do four, right? But we just make sure there's 10 hours of confessions.
1: Well, clearly you have folks that want to take advantage of the sacrament.
0: Oh, heck yeah. We now have four priests on every Saturday because the line's so long.
1: Word gotten around to your, you know, cheapy penances, like half a sign of the cross?
0: Oh yeah, no, I go for cash, you know. Oh yeah, I don't know if you saw my new truck, by the way.
1: It was real nice. Yeah. It was very nice.
0: Got a lot
1: nice.
0: Of awful sinners, but with some bank, you know. So like Saturday, this Saturday, we'll have four priests, and we'll be there 2 hours. You know, we go and then.
1: How did you foster that kind of resurgence?
0: The priest before me, that guy was a home run hitter. He had one parish, which helped. Where I have two now, but I just stayed with those times. And I think we definitely added Wednesdays. That's right. We kept adding because the line kept getting longer and longer. So I think it even still says on our bulletin, we'll start at 5:15. We start at 4:45. And there's three of us, and we go till 6. And then on Saturdays, we shouldn't start till Mass ends, but I sneak in there early, and I know Father Kolinsky does. Just
1: okay, let me piggyback on a question you might not have heard. A young lady there said to me, how do you compartmentalize your personal life with your professional life? In other words, all the things you hear. Now, as a priest... You hear some pretty rough stuff. There's no question.
0: Yours alone. Oh, my gosh.
1: I know.
0: I can't believe it.
1: You went out screaming.
0: No.
1: So what does that do to your perception of people?
0: Oh, it helps a lot. Like, because I'm a wreck. And so when people come in and I hear them wrestling, and I know I'll be okay, too. Right? Like people be confessing and they're crying and I'm like, you're so beautiful. I mean, we don't do face-to-face, right? I don't want anything getting in the way. So there's no face-to-face option. So it's all voice.

0: And you can hear the hunger and the pain. And it's like, me too. You know, I sit there, me too, right? Romans 7, I do not understand myself. I never do the good things I mean to do. I always do the things I hate. I set my mind about doing what is right. And I find that while my spirit is willing, my flesh is weak, right? That's St. frickin' Paul, right? 3/4 of the New Testament, the guy wrote, and he's like, I'm an idiot. I can't get it right. And I'm like, yes, we're all bound in our brokenness. And so it's so elevating just to sit there and go, this cat's not giving up. I'm not going to give up, right? We're going to see how deep that mercy goes. Does this make sense?
1: Yeah.
0: It's elevating, unspeakably elevating.
1: So you do not, as many people think, oh, boy, when he hears what I have to say, he's just going to think, please, I'm the biggest wretch to walk the face of the earth.
0: Nobody's that. Nobody's original, right? I always tell people, oh, I'm worried about horrifying the priest. I always say, think of working at McDonald's, right? There's only 7 items, right? there might be some combos, you know what I mean? But nobody's ever went, you ordered a cheeseburger and nuggets? You know, it's like, please, right? They told us in seminary, after a year, you'll never hear anything original. And they were wrong. It was 6 months.
1: Is that right now?
0: Oh, psst, right? People are, it's so funny. If you ever get a chance, what's the book? Either Or by Soren Kierkegaard. He talks about this. Everyone thinks their sins are bad, and they are, but they're flimsy and weak. They don't have any passion behind them.
1: I don't appreciate you referencing other people's books than mine.
0: Dr. Ray's pen name.
1: Sorry.
0: But Kierkegaard wrote about that, and he said everyone thinks their sins are amazing. He's like, no. He said, look at the Old Testament. Those are amazing sins. He said they cursed God, and they, you know, he said that's passion. Most of our sins are pathetic sins of passivity. We're not brave. We're not tough. We're not strong. We can't even
1: sin. Quit looking at me when you say this.
0: Yeah. I'm just reading what your wife wrote. And I believe that, and I see that in my heart. Like, and you see it in, like, King David, right? The only guy of whom God said, that's a man who chases my heart. Right? The only guy in the whole Bible, that's a guy who chases my heart. He murdered to cover up his adultery.
1: Yeah.
0: When God said, don't call the census, David went, okay, and call the census. When he sinned, it was a sin.
1: Go with the cheapy stuff.
0: Right. You know, and so St. Augustine put it this way, peccator here, if you're going to sin, sin boldly, so that your conversion will be equally as bold. Passive sins will damn you because there's no passion in them. And of course, don't sin. I mean,
1: I wanted you to clarify that.
0: Yeah, Chuck was back there taking notes. No, Chuck. But truly, you know, sin, I stay employed. But all kidding aside, we're fighting against sin. But most of the time, like, people think, oh, this is going to be horrible. I'm like, it's Tuesday. You know, it's a burger and fry.
1: Okay, but just one final thing before we go to questions.
0: Yeah.
1: You did scream. I heard you scream the last time I was in there.
0: Oh, yeah. That was despair.
1: Okay.
0: I thought, this guy's going to hell. In fact, I think I yelled that.
1: Yes.
0: No, that was your demon that yelled that. Yes. I'm sorry. I get you two mixed up, you know. Which one's Italian?
1: Take a question before you
0: want me to?
1: Before you totally destroy what goodwill I have left with these people.
0: Okay, just ask for a question.
1: They're going to come up with them. Who do we got? First question sir.
2: What is a grandparent to do when a 2-year-old grandson still isn't baptized?
0: Oh, wow, pray. Ray, Dr. Ray.
1: Thank you. See?
0: And I am, by the way, very reverend, just so you know. He talks about this, and I've shared that with a lot of parents. You can do everything right, and you say this better. You can do everything right and raise Hitler, and you can do everything wrong and raise Mother Teresa. Humans, like Father Ken McKenna, a great priest one time, told me, if you want predictable results, you have to get a dog, right? Humans are wild. They'll rarely act in their best long-term interest. And I think one of the things I tell grandparents a lot, because as you can imagine, brother, I hear this a lot, and I just want to cry. It's not on you. It's on you to pray, but this isn't your fault, right? Or if they do get

0: baptized. It's not, well, you know, grandpa, you know. Prayer really works. And I just had a huge discussion with some folks at my parish who were mad because we got to do this and you keep saying to pray. Yes, when you start praying, I'll quit saying it. Prayer is a form of action. And I know it goes against that thing in us. I got to do something, and I get it, and it's so beautiful. But the thing you got to do is pray. And I think when that little one gets to an age where you can have that conversation, you know, but if you do talk to your son or daughter, to me, the smartest thing is to share your experience. This is why we had you baptized. We believe it protects you spiritually. I'll be honest, it's a little manipulative, but people are so scared right now. There is a cowardice, a fear in our country that drives our parents and locks our kids in these little coffins. But to say this will protect them from evil. Right, I'm not kidding. It's moderately manipulative, but it is true, right? It's, okay, you're probably scared. Let's know this. Baptized kids are in a much healthier place spiritually from protection from evil. But then share why you baptized them. This is a covenant. Your grandpa made it. I made it. I'm asking you to make a covenant with God that you're going to make a saint, right? Is that helpful to you?
1: You don't mean smuggle them into the bathroom and sprinkle water on them, do you?
0: What's that?
2: He's saying smuggle them into the bathroom and sprinkle water on them.
0: Yeah, I won't tell. If you do it, make sure you do two things, right? Say the child's name, so-and-so, I baptize you in the name of the Father and of the Son and of the Holy Spirit. That is essential. Say the child's name, you know, Ray, I baptize you in the name of the Father and of the Son and of the Holy Spirit. And then the next thing is to make sure you help that child learn the promise you made in their name. And then third is go register it at the parish.
2: Are you saying they can do that over and above the parents' will, wishes?
0: No.
2: Okay.
0: I'm saying you can.
2: Okay.
0: I don't
2: Might
0: think
2: not
0: you
2: be
0: should.
2: Appropriate. Okay.
0: There. Yeah. How's that? Yeah. I mean, I won't tell. But
2: okay.
0: All kidding aside, you know, I wouldn't go around a parent's back.
2: Yeah.
0: But if you do, because a lot of grandparents are like, thank you, I'm doing it anyway, that's what I'd recommend.
2: Let me show you how I can answer questions.
0: Oh, boy. I have to go.
2: I got some questions here for me.
0: Yes, you.
2: Study and learn.
0: I'm on it.
2: What do we got for my quick question round here?
3: What's up, brother? Hi. I just dropped off my kid to college for the first time. In fact, I'm wearing his jacket.
2: Yeah.
3: You know, did you ever have a tough time when your first...
2: My wife and I were shook up so bad when we took our first kid to college because he hadn't been accepted. Don't steal my material.
0: Oh, I like it.
2: Another question, sir?
3: Yeah, I got a ticket on the way back. I mean, for distracted driving. What about you? Anything?
2: I got a ticket a couple weeks back. I was doing 60 in a 45-mile-an-hour zone. And the officer said, you realize you were doing 60 miles an hour? And I go, yeah, but I wasn't going to be out for an hour. And then I got another ticket one time where I ran a stop sign. And the officer said, you see that stop sign? I said, yeah. But I don't believe everything I read. One more?
3: Sure, why not? How's your day so far?
2: It started fabulous. My day started fabulously.
0: Okay, got you.
2: I found a hat. I found this hat full of money. So I picked it up and started walking off. Next thing I knew, some guy with a guitar was chasing me. Yeah.
0: Could you outrun him?
2: Well, no. His walker kept catching up to me.

0: The bottom line is, without Joseph Gregorich, there would be no cause for canonization.
1: For over 40 years, he spent time obtaining documents, compiling those documents, translating them, really risking his life to get the documents that he knew he needed to be able to provide the full scope of Bishop Berega's life and ministry.
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2: Patronize me. You had a big dog.
3: I had
2: my wife and I had two Rottweilers, two big Rots. So pets are pretty important with a lot of people. And a pet lover that you know is Father Larry Richards. He had a couple of big Rots too. So we're going to see what he has to say about pets being part of the family and part of our lives.
6: Johnny Carson said, never share the stage with a child or a pet because you will be upstaged. You will not be the star. Meet Joe.
7: Joe. This is my dog, Joe. Now, his name was Hercules when I got him at the shelter. And so he was just this little thing then. And they were going, the only thing I can remember that movie, The Nutty Professor? And you see that guy go, Hercules, Hercules, Hercules. And I said, no way will I have a dog named Hercules. So I was the pastor at St. Joe's. So I got Joe, and Joe loves people.
6: I've had more than one client say to me, I had more grief when my pet dog died than my mom or dad.
7: I can say the same exact thing, because when my first dog, I had Rottweilers all my life, had Rottweilers. And then my father died many years ago, like almost, 30, 40 years ago. And then I had this one dog, his name was Rudy. And I sat there and I remember grieving over him more than I grieved over my father. Isn't that something? And I've often said, because I knew my dad saw the face of God. You know, he could go to heaven. He could see, we got him already, gave him everything. But again, you go back and forth whether dogs, if they live forever or not. So it's kind of, for me, it was always a sadder thing that I might never see my dog again. So I don't believe that myself. I believe that somehow that we get
6: Our
7: to
6: Lord.
7: Be with...
6: Not cats.
7: Well,
6: no, I don't think cats are going to go to heaven.
7: He didn't mean that, cat lovers. You understand? I love all animals. I love all creatures because they are created to us and given to us by
6: veterinarian
7: God.
6: Veterinarian told me one time, if a dog and a cat were the same size as you, which one would eat you and which one would want to play?
7: Yes, I know. But you notice, like, Joe here is all black, but he has a white collar on. See, he's a priest dog.
6: Look at that.
7: You notice this? And he's a very, very gentle dog. But I, honest to goodness.
6: Is it a commentary that you know, dogs have this this reputation of they're just unconditionally loving?
7: They
6: are. No matter
7: what
6: you say, no matter what you do, they're going to love you. And that's kind of what we want from people?
7: We want it from people, but I always think, because I'm an old celibate, right? And so it's one thing to come home and have nobody there, but it's something when you have a dog or an animal that's waiting for you.
6: He's so and glad to
7: they're
6: see
7: so
6: you.
7: Glad to see you, and they're jumping on you and everything else. That I really believe that the gift of God when he gave us pets was to help us. Again, a lot of people that are watching us now are alone. And, you know, they have a pet and that's all they got. And so they become so attached to it that when I always say God should have given pets longer than 11 years, that's the most I've ever got out of a dog, but that they've always been the greatest companions and they're always such a good thing. And you can tell he's such a good dog. He comes before Mass and after Mass and all the kids at the school love him, you know. And so this is my like fifth dog and everyone has been great.
6: I think that's part of what it is. They just love us so much and
7: they love us so
6: easily.
7: And ask for very little in return.

0: return.
1: They don't.
0: Feed me.
1: Pretty
0: That's
1: much.
0: The whole thing. And again, I just think these are gifts of God. God gave us these animals for us. So again, we had talked before about being grateful. To be grateful even for the little things, that you have an animal that cares about you. And you can tell he really doesn't want anything right now except to lay there
1: and
0: listen.
1: Yeah, but I noticed when I was speaking, he was a little more excited. You started speaking, he's asleep.
0: Look, and he looks at me like, can you even
1: he's
0: imagine?
1: He's trying to say, what there you
0: uh-oh,
1: go.
0: Uh-oh, what
1: you
0: do
1: got
0: I got?
1: The treat.
0: You got something for me? Sit. Paw. Look how obedient he is.
1: You can say any absolutely dumb thing in the world to a dog, and they'll look at you like, you're absolutely right. You're absolutely right. I agree with you. You're the smartest person in the world. I think there's a lot of that
0: to
1: that.
0: He's looking at me like, is this guy for real?
1: There's a lot of it to that.
0: Absolutely.
1: Does that mean they don't love their parents?
0: What do you think? I think they, who don't love their parents?
1: When they say I grieved over my dog more than
0: no,
1: my mom,
0: I love my father more than anything. I really think it's our theology that messed me up. You know, my dad's alive. Is my dog alive? I don't know.
1: Okay.
0: But again, I think that the God of the universe who gives us, Pope Francis said he believes animals are in heaven. So I agree with Pope Francis. What do you think? You think that's a good idea? Yes, I bet you do.
1: Well, I'll tell you what, though. If they put grizzlies in heaven, they better declaw.
0: Exactly. Exactly.
1: Well, supposedly dog is man's best friend. He's also a woman's
0: Absolutely.
1: Best friend, you know?
0: He is. I know this isn't a typical episode with Dr. Ray, but I think Dr. Ray could do more with dogs than he could
1: hey,
0: with people.
1: I got a
0: oh, I'm sorry. Oh, that's
1: I got
0: right.
1: A
0: he has, I had. Is he still going? How old
1: no,
0: is he?
1: No, he passed away. Tank passed away, but Delta's still alive.
0: Wow.
1: She's not quite as big.
0: Good job. Good job.
2: In the wise words of Groucho Marx,
0: yeah.
2: Outside of God, dog is man's best friend. Inside of dog, it's too dark to read.
3: Dude.
2: How many dogs did you have?
3: Seven.
2: Seven?
3: Yeah. The cats, this is my first, we had barn cats growing up. This is my first time being owned by a cat, let alone two, but yeah, I had.
2: You're privileged just to have that cat in your house and his mind.
3: Oh, and they've got it made. Like, one has her own room. Because again, her eyes, like I've looked
2: you
3: in her eyes.
2: You don't even give your dad his own
3: no,
2: room.
3: No, dad doesn't behave. I got two cats, and I know you told me to mention that cats are pure evil, but.
2: I did not.
3: Oh, you did, it was in the program notes. But all right.
2: We got a question for you.
3: Okay,
2: hit
3: me.
2: I got a question for you. This young lady over here, I think she's got the telltale signs. Yeah, I'm a trained professional. When they're holding the mic, I'm thinking, wait a minute.
3: Wow.
2: Yeah.
3: Dude, I'm writing that down.
2: Kidneys.
3: Yeah.
4: My question is, I find it a little bit disturbing about the trend in our society for people to not like humans as much as they do their pets. I see a lady with a t-shirt that says, I hate humans, it's dogs I love. I had a conversation with a coworker that she would never have children because they demand too much. She much prefers pets. And just things like that, that the whole trend in society is dogs and pets are preferable to humans. I gave my boss's mother died, and I made a charitable contribution to a charity that helped children.
3: Nice.
4: And he said, why did you do that? They get what they deserve. Dogs deserve, they don't do anything to get what they deserve. You should have given it to the Humane Society. See what I mean? That's
2: you got that?
3: Yeah, if you want.
2: Go ahead. Yours, man.
3: Okay.
2: You're going to get a good answer finally on this show.
3: Yeah. Okay. I mean, to some extent, I joke that way. Like, but the truth to me is it's a reflection of how immature our love is. Like, again, I've had seven dogs, and I spoiled them. I took my dogs everywhere. They went to the hospitals with me. They went to the mass with me. But a dog will never make you bend. A dog will, and it's. I know it sounds crazy. It even goes back to some of our mass discussions about church. We keep trying to purify our experience of any human flaws or challenges, except our own, of course. So we want mass this way. We want our pet, like a

0: cat won't challenge you, not in a real way. And I love, oh my gosh, I love my knucklehead dogs and my two demon cats, but they're never going to challenge me. They're never going to make me bend and learn patience and forbearance, not in a real way. They're the soft side of God's love, and it's so beautiful. But humans can offer us the hard side of love, like spiritual weightlifting, you know. And it's so important that we engage with humans. And again, if people joke that way, that's great. You know, it can be a funny joke. But it often, like the gift at work, that betrayed an understanding that that human has that revealed so much darkness inside of them. And it means their love for their pet is selfish. Because if it was selfless, it would lead them into deeper love with humans. That's how I feel.
1: Thank you.
2: Oh, great. Yeah. So now, oh, she's
0: yeah.
2: You
0: Dr. Ray said that.
1: Okay.
2: Yeah.
0: I read it in his book by Kierkegaard.
1: Okay. Yeah.
2: He wrote the foreword to my book.
0: Oh, yeah. Oh, yeah. And the backward.
2: This was a while back.
0: Yeah, yeah.
2: You see this? Now, okay. You see this book?
0: Nice. Yes.
2: Now, I've learned the secret to writing a lot of books.
0: Okay.
2: Oh, yeah.
0: Talk to me, Goose.
2: Can't worry about him being very good. Yeah.
0: Excellent. Excellent.
2: Now,
0: and
2: this
0: you've
2: is,
0: nailed that.
2: This is my most recent, How to Get Along with Almost Everybody.
0: Yeah.
2: That's your picture right above Almost.
0: I saw that.
2: Yeah.
0: And you did spell Satan wrong.
2: Okay, so,
0: yeah.
2: Oh, yeah. It was, with an A. So
0: yeah.
2: An A.
0: Yeah.
2: Okay.
0: It's not Satan.
2: Okay. It's most important to get along. Yeah, it's yours.
0: What,
2: scratch and
0: Why
2: sniff
0: were you
2: for
0: touching
2: you?
0: My book?
2: Scratch and sniff.
0: Why were you touching my book? So, you know how I am about your stuff. Can I plug?
2: Go ahead.
0: He's the greatest. Different things that I've approached Dr. Ray on, he's helped me. So, my life has changed just from even brief conversations with him. And
2: yeah, but which direction?
0: Yeah, for the worst.
2: Yeah,
0: I want to be clear.
2: I
0: hated God and America afterward. No, but he's made a radical difference in my life, and I've really come to see how much of what we do to help humans is steeped in this idea that we're going to take years and grind it down and fixate on your problem, and I rarely have seen it go better, but were you just like, let's attack the problem right at the root, and I'm just, so I haven't read this yet because it's probably not very good.
2: I've never been so angry.
0: Is this mine?
2: Yeah.
0: Don't
2: never been so angry at that clock ticking down to 30 seconds when you had so many more superlatives left in you that I'm not going to get.
0: Good book. Book good.
2: Okay.
0: Yay, book.
2: As you can tell.
0: Book with words.
2: You can tell this man and I, we link.
0: We can destroy a buffet, too.
2: We've been asked to leave more than once.
0: When we're on a cruise ship and they say all you can eat, they literally give us this thing we have to wear that says not them.
2: Yeah.
0: It's embarrassing.
2: Look, two, one, goodbye. Thank you all for being here in Ann Arbor with our dear friends Ave Maria Radio and EWTN. And Father Jerry?
0: Billy.
2: Father Billy.
0: Yes.

0: Two old friends, eternal friends, G.K. Chesterton and Catholic writer Hilaire Belloc.
1: Chesterton, my dear chuckleball!
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8: 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Archbishop Fulton J. Sheen encountered people from vastly different walks of life and helped them find Christ and his church. 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

0: Why did you do it?
1: Oh, but I didn't.
0: On the contrary, Mr. Bissett, on the contrary, when you put your hand on my jaw, I felt a warm, tingling sensation. The prosthesis, my monster, popped out. There was no hole for it to plug. I did not come here to be cured. Why did you do it?
1: Please, try to understand. I did.

0: didn't. God did. Surely you know that.
1: I don't know what I know.
2: That is much, much better than to believe that you know what you actually do not know.
1: I know this. I know that the real St. Paul died 18 centuries ago.
3: Says the man who died almost a century ago.
2: I am Paul, a Jew, born in Tarsus of Cilicia. I studied under the great Gamaliel, and so I was thoroughly trained in the law of our ancestors. I was zealous for the God of my fathers, our fathers. So zealous that I persecuted the way of Yeshua HaMashiach, the way of Jesus Christ. I put to death his followers. I suspect you also studied the law of our ancestors. Not as I did, but you know the law.
1: Yes, I am a Jew. A godless Jew. I follow the law of science. And if science leads us to the extermination of the Christian religion, am I to blame?
3: Gentlemen, please, let's be seated and continue our discussion.

0: But perhaps I am rushing too quickly to judgments, Freud. After all, while I know the ancient Epicureans very well, I have not heard of you or your psychoanalysis or whatever you call it. Perhaps you could explain your system or philosophy to me.
1: I would be happy to enlighten you.
0: Shall I hold your monster for you? I would not want it to distract in any way from your eloquence.
1: I believe that we might begin with the law, since it was so recently brought up.
0: As you wish.
1: Just like the littlest baby at the breast, the human race in its infancy knew neither gods nor moral codes, nor the pangs of conscience or the burden of guilt. They were governed as the baby by the desire for pleasure and comfort and the dislike of pain. In a word, the baby knows no laws against his desires. Whatever pleases it, it's good. The same for the human beings living tribal life. They were born, so to speak, into a universe with no gods and no moral laws. The obvious question then becomes, how did religion and morality arise? I believe the key to understanding how is to take a closer look, a deeper look, at the baby. The baby is originally defined by what I call the it. I believe that has been translated from my German into English, oddly enough using id, the Latin word. Is that correct, Dr. Fisher?
2: Yes, and since I know where you're going, the English translations also use the Latin ego for I and superego for what you called the over-I. So, to be more exact with your German, we should speak of the it, the I, and the over-I rather than the id, the ego, and the superego.
0: Excuse me, but however much you two think you are making sense, it all sounds less coherent than the babbling of a baby.
1: As I was saying, the it in each human being, his original, deepest, lawless, instinctual desires, that is what defines us on the deepest level. And the sexual desires of the it are the strongest, and so all defining for human life. There is no natural aim for the it, but obtaining intense physical pleasure. And since the mother provides both nourishment and physical contact with her breastfeeding, she is the most intense object of the infant's it.
0: Incest.

0: is natural then, according to you?
1: Yes, exactly. But as I said, the infant soon discovers another being in this world, his father.

0: father is a sexual rival. He therefore hates his father and he wants to kill him. Yet at the same time, he also loves his father as a strong protector. So how does the infant resolve this great primal conflict? The resolution of the conflict of the Oedipus complex occurs when the son takes his father's side. The son takes his father's prohibition of incest deep into his own unconscious in the form of what I call the over-I. The over-I thereby becomes the source of an internalized prohibition, an inner law, if you will. The over-I has become the lawgiver.
1: Oh, I see. The over-I, not Moses, gives us the law.
0: Yes, even though the father's no is deeply internalized in the unconscious of the son, the instinctual natural desires to commit incest and to murder the father both still exist in the it. So what happens when the infant boy continues to feel these instinctual desires for incest and murder? He also feels guilt, a kind of self-condemnation of his natural instinctual desires. But this feeling of guilt is merely the result of the internalized no of the father in the over-I, conflicting with the yes of the it's ongoing instinctual desires. And who feels this conflict, this guilt? The I, the ego, as you call it, is the conscious part of the mind that we experience as our everyday self.
1: No! Stop! Enough!
2: I cannot listen to you prattle on any longer, Freud.
1: I have not read any of your books, but I do not need to. You are as predictable in your opinions as every Epicurean I have ever debated. You will twist the world in any way you can to avoid the truth that God exists. But those twists and turns all follow the same pattern. You start with the assumption that God does not exist and that the universe is eternal and is made by the random motion of your so-called atoms. So, you have to use all your powers of invention to explain why people believe in God and why there is so much wonderful order in the cosmos and why there is morality. So, you, speaking as a Jew, a godless Jew, need to attack the law and Almighty God by spinning out a lie, because you do not want to live under the burden of God's law, so to speak, but you also don't want to escape that burden through the grace of Jesus Christ. So you make up an absurd tale about Oedipus and the it and the over it and the I. You do not want to believe that there is a God who ordered our desires naturally, including our sexual desires. And so you choose to assume that our desires are naturally a boiling pot of lust, raging underneath everything we do with no goal and no limit. After all, what else could a godless cosmos randomly contrive? That's your so-called it or id, where even the lust for one's mother and the lust to kill one's father are considered natural.
0: But that's where you are wrong. My psychoanalytic methods have without doubt uncovered the fact that there is such an id boiling beneath the surface of all of us. There is no God, no moral order.
1: The fool says in his heart there is no God, and then becomes an even greater fool.
0: It is not foolishness, Mr. St. Paul, but fact.
3: Fact. Dr. Freud, I think it's time to reveal the truth about your so-called method.
0: Oh, and what would you know about my method?
3: A lot, actually. Since you've been dead for about a century, there's been a great

0: deal of research into your life and your method, and frankly, there's a lot of fraud in Freud.
1: How dare you? Who do you think you are to speak to me that way?
0: You see, here's the problem with your method, as you practiced it anyway. You were completely convinced of your theory before you analyzed your patients. You assumed that at the bottom of their psychological problems, whatever they were, you were going to find a boiling id, lusts and desires that they were ashamed of, that they had repressed. You assumed that everyone naturally wants to commit incest with his mother and kill his father, and so you convinced your patients that even though they had no memory of any such desires, even though they found such desires repulsive, that they really did have them as mere babies and secretly still have them, and that repressing them was at the source of their current psychological problems. Now, the obvious problem with this so-called method is that since none of us have any memory of when we were 1, 2, or even 3 years old, you, Freud, you convinced them that they did have such desires, but that they were too deeply buried to realize it. So deeply buried that only you could be trusted to dig them out.
1: Stop this. I am quite sure that you are no expert in this field.
0: Okay, let's try this. So a little boy is horribly scared of horses. You convince him that he's actually scared of his father, and he's using a horse as a substitute because he can't face his fear of his father. Why? Of course, because he wants to commit incest with his mother. How do you know that? Because you've decided in advance that your Oedipus complex is at the foundation of every little boy's life.
2: And by the way, what about little girls? They don't seem to fit your theory, if we can call it that.
1: Well, that is rather complicated.
0: It's complicated because your theory is completely ridiculous. The point I'm making is both simple and damning, Dr. Freud. There is no such thing as the Oedipus complex. You coax and cajole your patients into believing something about themselves that you want to believe about the universe, that there is no God and no morality.
2: And it's clear to me that you choose the desire to commit incest with your mother and the desire to kill your father as foundational to your system or theory, as a kind of slap in the face of God, to make sure that all your disciples know that when you say there is no God, and hence no natural moral order, that you mean it. By choosing precisely those actions that are universally condemned by all peoples, incest, patricide, and cannibalism. Cannibalism, yes. Don't think I forgot that blasphemous slap in the face of our Lord.
0: And that's why so few of your patients were cured, if you were trying to cure them. And I say that because, frankly, it seems that you lied about that in your books and your life. You weren't interested in curing them. You were only using them to help you prove your theory.
1: You are speaking nonsense. I tell you, my theory is not a particular creation for me. It's the benefit of all mankind.
2: Or to turn things right way round, I might suggest, by digging deeply into your heart, Freud, though the heart is deceptive above all things and desperately sick, and who can know it, that in your heart you desire to free yourself of all guilt and free everyone else, all of mankind. As I said, you want to be the new savior of the human race, a new kind of Christ, by delivering us poor mortals from the condemnation of the law, from the righteous gaze of God, by inventing a cosmos where he doesn't exist, and so there is no law.
3: Excuse me, gentlemen. I am not a learned man, as all of you quite clearly are. But I feel I must speak and say what, at least to me, seems the most obvious objection to Dr. Freud's theories.
1: And that is?

0: that your jar has been healed by the intercessory prayers of Saint Joseph to the very God you deny exists. If there ever was a scientific fact, it is that you do not now have cancer in your mouth, and you were in a terrible way when you arrived.
1: Such a beautiful and simple soul. Although up until now I have, shall we say, lowered myself to the level of debate on your terms, I have seen too many miracles of God to take what you say seriously. And I have actually seen the resurrected Christ, the true Christ, risen, alive. And what moment was more real than anything you have or ever could experience? So, I have been in prison. I have been flogged. I have been exposed to death again and again. 5 times I received from the Jews the 40 lashes minus one. 3 times I was beaten with rods. Once I was pelted with stones. 3 times I was shipwrecked. I spent a night and a day in the open sea. I have been in danger from rivers, in danger from bandits, in danger from my fellow Jews, in danger from Gentiles, in danger in the city, in danger in the country, in danger at sea, and in danger from false believers. I have labored and toiled and have often gone without sleep. I have known hunger and thirst and have often gone without food. I have been cold and I have been naked. These are all things that do not make sense to a man like you who believes with the Epicureans that human beings only seek pleasure and to avoid pain. Mm-mm. By the grace of God, I endure all things for Christ. And the Epicurean denial of heaven? My friend, I know a man in Christ who some years ago was caught up in the third heaven, whether in the body or out of the body, I don't know. God knows. But this life we live here now is a mere shadow of a shadow by comparison with what that man experienced. Heaven not real? Ha! Void! Void! What you do not know, you do not know. And so you do not know how foolishly you speak.
0: Doesn't Dr. Freud now have to make a choice? If he was healed by God, God must exist. If God exists, then so does the moral law he has given us. And if that is all true, then his theory, to be blunt, Dr. Freud, your theory is dead wrong. You have to give it up.
2: Give it up. All those years toiling and working, writing, researching, all that I've done and all that I will do, you think I should just give it up? You don't know what you're asking.
0: But don't you have to give it up? Otherwise, you'd have to give up the fact that you've been healed, that your cancer is gone. You can't pretend that you haven't experienced a miracle. So I don't know how you can pretend that your theories are still true.

0: You'll have to tell everyone you were mistaken.
1: And ruin my reputation? I remind you that I am known all over the world. My theories have gained the respect of the most powerful thinkers in all the continents. And no one has worked as long or hard as I have. And you expect me to just give it all up? Declare that the great Dr. Sigmund Freud is a sham?
2: One might ask, what does it profit a man to gain the whole world and to lose his soul? And your theory does demand that this is the only world, and there is no such thing as a soul.
3: I believe that if you accept this healing miracle of your cancer, that you must spend the rest of your life, Dr. Freud, explaining in very public detail why you were wrong.
2: And why the only relief from the burden of guilt that the law brings is the grace of Jesus Christ. The grace bought by Jesus the Christ in his death and resurrection, even for you, a guilty sinner.
3: So which will it be? The old Freud or the new?
1: Give up my fame, give up my reputation, declare myself an enemy of everything that I've worked so hard to build up? I will not, gentlemen. I will not. It's too much to ask.
0: You don't know what you're doing, what you're giving up, what Christ has done for you. Yes, you. You cannot both refuse and accept the gifts of Jesus Christ.
1: And you in particular, Bassett, an uneducated butler, have no idea what you are saying. I could never even begin to explain to you.
3: It seems that Freud would rather embrace the monster than the God who could heal and save them.
1: Yes, if you must put it that way, I cannot live in a world defined by the God of Abraham.
2: And yet, that is the only world.

0: Do not be sad, Mr. Bassett. I've seen it all too many times. Many who see a miracle with their own eyes, if it requires them to surrender to God, will deny it. They deny what follows upon it. They foolishly choose the world.
1: I don't understand. I just don't understand.

0: Well, Dr. Fisher, maybe I should work up something in the kitchen for us all to eat. I would very much like to spend some time with our most honorable guest.
1: Mr. Brissette, I'm afraid that won't be possible. The good saint has left us.
0: I see. That is the way of things here.
1: Well, looks like you're stuck with me, Saint Andre Brissette. And that's not a bad thing, is it? Maybe you could start by explaining exactly why you hid who you really were from me. All this time. I want you to know how really embarrassing for me, treating you like a servant.

0: when you're really a saint.
1: But I am a servant.
0: I'm going to treat you to supper. Yes, I'm going to cook for you for a change. What do you say to that?
1: Please, Dr. Fisher. Your cooking, it's hard to put into words.
0: I understand perfectly. Wait, if you're the saint, am I the scoundrel?

0: A Saints vs. Scoundrels related holy reminder is the book Saints vs. Scoundrels, debating life's greatest questions. 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
1: Encounter the mysteries of our faith with the Blessed Archbishop Fulton J. Sheen Glass Bead Rosary and Holy Card. 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

Welcome once again to the spiritual legacy of Archbishop Fulton J. Sheen. I'm Father Charles Connor, and as I've mentioned to you in previous episodes, I am very, very grateful to the Archbishop Fulton J. Sheen Spiritual Center, located in the town of El Paso, Illinois, the Archbishop's birthplace in 1895, for their loaning to us here at EWTN so many very, very interesting pieces of memorabilia pertaining to the life and to the career of this remarkable man who we are considering in this series. El Paso, Illinois, I recall visiting about 15 years ago, and just recently I inquired as to its population. It is now a town of about 25 to 2600 people, I am told. I don't know what the specific population would have been in 1895 when Archbishop Sheen was born. If I find out between now and the end of this series, I will be delighted to share that with you. But we want to show you today two pieces of memorabilia. They are both copies of Look magazine that many of us remember from decades ago. One of them is from 1952, and the other is from 1900.

54. The first one is December 29th, 1953, and it depicts Bishop Sheen and 12 other winners of Look's fourth annual television awards. This was a very common sort of thing in the early 50s. In a previous episode, we showed you a copy of Time magazine with Bishop Sheen on the cover. He was their man of the year. And this is not quite as prestigious an honor, but still nonetheless a very, very significant honor from Look magazine. The second copy of Look magazine is titled Religion's Best Sellers. It is dated December 14th, 1954. And on this front cover, you will find pictures of Dr. Norman Vincent Peale, who was pastor of the Marble Collegiate Church on 29th Street, corner of 29th and 5th Avenue in New York City, and Bishop Fulton J. Sheen, who of course then was an auxiliary bishop of New York and living in New York City himself. In 1954, these two gentlemen were miles and miles apart. By the late 60s, that had changed rather considerably. Dr. Peale invited then Archbishop Fulton Sheen to preach in the Marble Collegiate Church. Bishop, later Archbishop Sheen, did tremendous work in the field of ecumenism. He always felt that Catholics and Protestants should be brought closer together since they were all mutual followers of Jesus Christ. And he saw the divisions within Christianity as what he referred to as lovers' quarrels. Lovers' quarrels. And he kept saying that the closer we come to the heart of the one we love, Jesus Christ, the closer we will come to one another. And he, as a single person in the history of the United States, the history of religion in the United States, made tremendous inroads in ecumenism. As I say, he was a friend of Dr. Peale, America's minister to millions. He was a friend of Dr. Billy Graham, the famous television evangelist. And he was a friend of Dr. Robert Schuller of the Crystal Cathedral in Garden Grove, California. They were three big names in the history of religion in America, and they were all very, very great admirers of Archbishop Fulton Sheen and who he was and what he represented and what he did in the course of his life, because his life was centered on Christ. Jesus Christ, the incarnate Son of God, the theme of which we are discussing in these current broadcasts, how Bishop Sheen developed Christ in his writings. That will occupy us now in this program. And if you recall last time when we finished the program, we were in the midst of discussing the miracles of Christ as proof of his divinity. And we want to continue now on that theme from the writings of Sheen, the books, the public addresses, and so forth, continuing on with the miracles that our Lord worked. We mentioned that three of them had to do with raising from the dead, nine with nature, and 23 with healing. And of course, the point of these miracles has always, always been grasped, he said, by believing hearts. It was pre-announced that the Messiah was going to work miracles, and St. John in his gospel seems to consider these miracles absolutely consistent with the divinity of Christ. They were of an entirely different sort from the miracles one found in the Old Testament. Old Testament miracles were worked by God in answer to the prayers of his people and in answer to the prayers of his prophets. Now, the miracles of Jesus Christ were very, very public miracles. There was nothing secretive about them. They were performed in public places with many, many people present who later could verify those miracles. Our Lord's miracles, said Sheen, were inseparable from his person. If you tried to take his miracles out of the scriptures, the identity of Christ would be destroyed and the scriptures would be destroyed. And you know something? That's exactly what Thomas Jefferson did when he wrote his Bible. Jefferson was a deist. He decided to strip the Bible of everything supernatural, and so he took out all of the miracles of Christ, and then he gave us a pleasant story, and that became known as Thomas Jefferson's Bible. Now I ask you, what good has Thomas Jefferson's Bible ever done anyone? It's illustrative of the point that Bishop Sheen would make so many, many years after Thomas Jefferson. Without a doubt, of course, the most spectacular of our Lord's miracles was his resurrection, the very basis of Christian hope. We have five different distinct accounts of that story, four from the evangelists and a fifth from St. Paul, who had spoken to Peter and James about three

years after his conversion to Christianity, and who also had maintained friendships with various of the apostles, various numbers of them. For Fulton Sheen, the events surrounding our Lord's resurrection were very straightforward. This is what he wrote. "The fact is, our blessed Lord died on the cross, was buried in 100 pounds of spices, as was the custom, and a watch or a guard was set. In the history of the world, only one tomb has ever had a rock rolled before it and a soldier set as a guard to prevent a dead man from rising. And that was the tomb of Christ on the evening of Good Friday." Now, no teacher of Catholic doctrine, including Fulton Sheen, would ever be so naive as to discount objections, and many objections, to these miraculous happenings. Sheen presented two major arguments that he knew of from modern skepticism. The first argument was that the apostles contrived the entire story of the resurrection, that is, that they simply lied about it. And the second story is that these same men, in their disappointment following Christ's death and burial, had only imagined that they had seen him. They were hallucinating, if you will, in their grief. Well, to the first argument that they simply had made it up, Bishop Sheen raised the question, what chance would there have been of persuading the world of the truth of the resurrection if the resurrection never happened? The apostles had not only preached, but they had suffered as a result of their preaching. People do not do such things for events that never occurred. And as to the second, that they were deluded and so forth, Sheen noted that the apostles certainly knew the difference between a trance and a reality. The appearances of the risen Christ to them took place in the common everyday circumstances of life, and there could be no mistaking what they saw. The most astounding thing about the resurrection was that no one, most of all his closest followers, ever believed it would happen. And this is precisely why the women went with spices on Easter morning to anoint the body. Also, as Bishop Sheen noted, visions do not occur to different persons at the same time. They are a person's private dream, and no two persons dream the same dream simultaneously. And furthermore, a vision could never have rolled away a body from within a tomb. And if the body of Christ had never left the tomb, how would it be possible? How would it be possible for these deluded souls to imagine the vision of an empty tomb? One almost gets the feeling that Bishop Sheen was compelled to respond to skepticism out of necessity. His primary concern was the teaching of the faith, especially the deepest spiritual implications to be derived from the greatest truths of faith. In our Lord's rising from the dead, much was answered, and this is what Bishop Sheen tells us now was answered. The cross had asked the questions, the resurrection had answered them. The cross had asked the question, how far can power go in the world? The resurrection answered, power ends in its own destruction, for those who slew the foe lost the day. The cross had asked, why does God permit evil and sin to nail justice to a tree? And the resurrection answered, that sin, having done its worst, might exhaust itself and thus be overcome by love that is stronger than either sin or death. Thus there emerges the Easter lesson that the power of evil and the chaos of any one moment can be defied and conquered. For the basis of our hope is not in any construct of any human power, but in the power of God, who has given to the evil of this earth its one mortal wound, an open tomb, a gaping sepulcher, an empty grave. If the story of Christ ended with that cry of abandonment on the cross, then what hope have we that bruised goodness and crucified justice will ever rise triumphant over the massed wickedness of men? He had a very, very compelling way of stating his case, to say the least.

With the Paschal mystery, then, we have the inauguration of the new covenant. Mount Sinai had been the scene of the old covenant, Calvary the inauguration of the second covenant. In the first covenant, Bishop Sheen said, God dealt exclusively with one nation. In the new covenant, he deals with all of humanity. Justification was by the law in the old covenant. It is by grace in the new covenant. In the old dispensation, the emphasis was on carrying out what God had commanded. In the new dispensation, it involves a total transformation into Christ. The hopes of the old covenant were fulfilled in the new. While the longing of human hearts in the first instance found their realization in the second. In the new covenant and the new dispensation, God is constantly in search of humanity. The covenant that was ratified in the death and the resurrection of Christ was the key that opened the locked door. The door had been locked up until the coming of our Lord. The new covenant wrought by Jesus Christ, the God-man, in whom the hypostatic union of human and divine nature is combined in one divine person, brought the old covenant to its perfect fruition. The hypostatic union, God became a man. Why did he do it? Stay with us, and we'll give you Bishop Sheen's answer.

0: Someone might ask you, where in the Bible does it say Mary was assumed into heaven body and soul at the end of her life? Do you know the answer?
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2: 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Lighten the burden of our sufferings, and grant to the nation so sorely afflicted your peace, which is the only true peace, so that by obeying your commandments, we may all come at last to the glory of heaven.

Why the hypostatic union? Why did the co-eternal, co-existent, consubstantial Son of the Father assume a human nature and come into the world in time? Fulton Sheen offered several answers to that question. One reason was the infinite debt that had been incurred by humanity's sin. The problem, you see, was the finiteness of human beings and their inability to repay such a debt. The principle that Sheen used was a very, very practical one. Honor is in the one honoring. The Pope, for example, would receive a greater honor being visited by the President of the United States than he would receive by being visited by an individual citizen of the United States. The other side of the proposition is that sin is measured by the one sinned against. If the President of the United States had been sinned against by a lesser political figure, it could be said that a governor would commit a graver sin against the chief executive than the mayor of a city would commit against the chief executive. All of us have sinned against God, who is infinite. Therefore, our sin and our guilt is infinite.

To further explain, Bishop Sheen took the example of a clock whose main spring was broken. To return the clock to working order, the main spring must be supplied from the outside, and the new main spring must be placed into the clock. Men could not redeem themselves any more than a clock could repair itself. He said, if I were to take my hand and reach down and take a pencil, I have united my hand, which has its own nature, with the nature of the pencil. Both natures then are united in my person. The same could be applied, he wrote, to our Lord's divine person with its union of the divine and the human natures. God emptied himself and assumed our humanity. So much did he love us. And this is what Bishop Sheen wrote. He is a God who took his own medicine. He made man free. Man abused freedom and brought upon himself all of the ills to which he is heir. God came down and took upon himself a human nature so that he might feel every kind of torture of the human soul and every twisted pain of a human body. What the bishop was describing, of course, was the physical, the psychic, and the moral transference that our Lord made his own in the crucifixion. Physically, he assumed all of our pains, our sufferings, our emotions, our fears, trials, tribulations, and the like. Psychically, he knew all of the loneliness of humanity. He knew about mental illness, all the psychoses, all the neuroses that are part of the human condition, all of the darkness that is associated with atheism. All the doubts, all the skepticisms of the modern world, all of the anger of those who will curse him and blaspheme him and curse and blaspheme his church. And morally, he took each and every sin of the world as if it were his own. Many people would accept this reality and would make it the center of their existence. Others would not. Sheen compared this to a world-renowned doctor who discovered a cure that would help millions and made that cure readily available. Many would seek the cure, but other people wouldn't. They would question it. Well, how do we know? How do we know that this cure is really authentic? You're always going to get skeptics and doubters. Humanity was much the same. Nonetheless, wrote Bishop Sheen, if the sin of Adam had so many repercussions in every human being who has lived, shall we deny that the incarnation of our blessed Lord has had a greater repercussion? Can the sin of one man have greater effects and disorder in human nature than the incarnation of the Son of God has in ordering all humanity? Thus I say everybody in the world is implicitly Christian. They may not make themselves explicitly Christian, but that is not the fault of Christ. He took their humanity upon himself. That is positively flabbergasting when you stop to meditate on it. How this man could express himself in words. Well, that statement was proven true in a number of instances in Bishop Sheen's life. For example, on one occasion he was walking through an airport and a young Jewish boy came up to him and began to give him a lot of travails and worries. And after Bishop Sheen had stood there and listened to the story for quite a while, he took a crucifix out of his pocket and he put it into the young Jew's hands. And he said, God the Heavenly Father told Moses to put a serape serpent up in the crotch of a tree, and all of your people who would look at that serape serpent would be cured of the poison of snake bite. And in much the same way as your people looked upon that serpent, if you look upon this figure on this crucifix, you will be cured of so many of your own inner maladies. Several days later, Bishop Sheen was returning home and he was walking through the same airport and the same young Jewish boy was there and he shouted to him and he held up the crucifix with great, great glee and enthusiasm. It obviously had done the trick in some way, shape, or form. Still another episode involved Sheen's convert friend Claire Booth Luce, whom we mentioned to you, and her husband Henry Luce, who was the president of the Time Life Empire. Henry described himself as a Presbyterian of sorts, but really the religious fervor of his parents had never worn off on him. He was the child of Protestant missionaries. One day, Bishop Sheen was riding in a car with Henry and his wife, and Henry declared to Bishop Sheen that he absolutely could not accept the divinity of Christ. As far as he was concerned, Christ was just the same as

anyone else of his time. He was a common Jew. And with that razor-sharp intellect of his wife, Claire, she retorted to her husband, "Yes, he was a Jew, but only on his mother's side." That wit was not lost on Sheen. Many years later, in his apartment on East 77th Street in Manhattan, he recounted the incident to Malcolm Muggeridge, that very, very famous British journalist and ultimate convert to the Catholic faith. They had a fascinating meeting in Archbishop Sheen's apartment, and it was transcripted, the conversation was, and published some years ago in pamphlet form. And he described that incident, as we say, to Malcolm Muggeridge, and he went just a little further and spoke about another context, one which proved, I think, the universal effects of Calvary. This is what Archbishop Sheen said to Malcolm Muggeridge. He said there was he was talking about when he was a patient at Lenox Hill Hospital some years before he died of heart ailment. He was describing this incident now to Malcolm Muggeridge. "There was a young Jew who used to come to see me when I was at death's door. And for no reason at all, I hadn't known him before. But every day that he missed, he apologized and said, 'I had trouble with my wife.' I thought it was domestic trouble. It was not. He said, 'She has cancer.' And he said, 'We've been to the doctor and we're preparing for an operation.' And I said, 'Sid, I want to give you something.' And I gave him a little crucifix. I put it into his hand. I said, 'I'm giving you an image of a Jew on his mother's side. Someday you will find out who his father was. That is, if you can ever develop any affection for this Jew on his mother's side.' And the next day he came back in the evening and he said, 'I went into the examination, the last examination before the operation. He said, I almost crushed that crucifix. I held it so closely. And he said, "She has no cancer." And now he has the crucifix. He is sick in the hospital, and he has it by his bed." Yet another example came in the course of a Jewish jeweler who Bishop Sheen had known in New York for many years. He got a call from him one day. He said, "You know, there were a group of religious sisters in here, and they gave me a huge box of silver crucifixes. They took them off their habits. They were not wearing them anymore. In fact, they were not even wearing habits anymore. They said all of that stuff separated them from the world." And the Jewish jeweler said to Bishop Sheen, "Would you like them?" He said, "Yes." And he came down to the jewelry shop to pick them up. And the Jew said to Bishop Sheen, "What's wrong with your church anyway? I thought the crucifix meant something to you." And Archbishop Sheen began to tell the Jew what was wrong with the church. And about 5 or 6 months later, he received him into the church. So you see then these fascinating stories that come to us from the course of the life of Archbishop Sheen. They are stories that he often related in the course of his long preaching and teaching career. And these incidents recall very well the implicit Christianity, not the explicit now, but the implicit Christianity of every soul in the world. And they account, I think, in some measure for the tremendous effect that Bishop Sheen had on the conversion story of countless individuals. These people we've recounted to you, he met, he knew. Countless people he never met and he never knew. But he had a tremendous impact on their lives. And the impact on their lives resulted in their conversion. All of this stemmed in some way then from the resurrection of Christ. And with the completion of that death and resurrection, the work of the incarnate Son, Jesus Christ, appeared to be finished, but it really was not. He was soon going to ascend into heaven. He was going to send the gift of the Holy Spirit upon his church, and through that same Holy Spirit, he was going to commence the work of his mystical body on earth. In one of his books, Bishop Sheen introduced the topic of the ascension historically, and this is what he wrote. "Moses had fasted 40 days before giving the law,

Eliah had fasted 40 days before the restoration of the law. And now for 40 days, the risen Savior laid the pillars of the church and the new law of the gospel. The 40s were about to end. And the apostles were bidden to awaken the 50th day, which was the day of Jubilee. That, of course, was the great feast of Pentecost. The ascension of Christ was not to be thought of as some kind of a locomotive action where he would pass beyond the furthest star and enter the kingdom. No, it was his placement at the right hand of the Heavenly Father. Not the geographic right hand, of course, but rather the mediatorial role the Son plays. And in our next program, we shall continue that role.

Nothing is ever accomplished that is worthwhile without some self-denial and mortification. If you have a cross, bear it. It is his. And you will be glad of it and for it someday. Your salvation is assured.

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O God, come to my aid. O Lord, make haste to help me. Glory be to the Father, and to the Son, and to the Holy Spirit, as it was in the beginning, is now, and ever shall be, world without end. Amen. The First Salutation. Through the intercession of Saint Michael and the celestial choir of seraphim, may it please God to make us worthy to receive into our hearts the fire of his perfect charity. Amen. Our Father who art in heaven, hallowed be thy name. Thy kingdom come, thy will be done on earth as it is in heaven. Give us this day our daily bread, and forgive us our trespasses, as we forgive those who trespass against us. And lead us not into temptation, but deliver us from evil. Amen. Hail Mary, full of grace, the Lord is with thee. Blessed art thou amongst women, and blessed is the fruit of thy womb, Jesus. Holy Mary, Mother of God, pray for us sinners now

Hail Mary, full of grace, the Lord is with thee. Blessed art thou among women, and blessed is the fruit of thy womb, Jesus. Holy Mary, Mother of God, pray for us sinners, now and at the hour of our death. Amen. Hail Mary, full of grace, the Lord is with thee. Blessed art thou among women, and blessed is the fruit of thy womb, Jesus. Holy Mary, Mother of God, pray for us sinners now and at the hour of our death. Amen. The second salutation. Through the intercession of Saint Michael and the celestial choir of cherubim, may God grant us the grace to abandon the ways of sin and follow the path of Christian perfection. Amen. Our Father, who art in heaven, hallowed be thy name. Thy kingdom come, thy will be done, on earth as it is in heaven. Give us this day our daily bread, and forgive us our trespasses, as we forgive those who trespass against us. And lead us not into temptation, but deliver us from evil. Amen. Hail Mary, full of grace, the Lord is with thee. Blessed art thou amongst women, and blessed is the fruit of thy womb, Jesus. Holy Mary, Mother of God, pray for us sinners, now and at the hour of our death. Amen. Hail Mary, full of grace, the Lord is with thee. Blessed art thou among women, and blessed is the fruit of thy womb, Jesus. Holy Mary, Mother of God, pray for us sinners now and at the hour of our death. Amen. Hail Mary, full of grace, the Lord is with thee. Blessed art thou amongst women, and blessed is the fruit of thy womb, Jesus. Holy Mary, Mother of God, pray for us sinners now and at the hour of our death. Amen. The third salutation. Through the intercession of Saint Michael and the celestial choir of thrones, may it please God to infuse into our hearts a true and earnest spirit of humility. Amen. Our Father, who art in heaven, hallowed be thy name. Thy kingdom come, thy will be done, on earth as it is in heaven. Give us this day our daily bread, and forgive us our trespasses, as we forgive those who trespass against us. And lead us not into temptation, but deliver us from evil. Amen. Hail Mary, full of grace, the Lord is with thee. Blessed art thou amongst women, and blessed is the fruit of thy womb, Jesus. Holy Mary, Mother of God, pray for us sinners, now and at the hour of our death. Amen. Hail Mary, full of grace, the Lord is with thee. Blessed art thou among women, and blessed is the fruit of thy womb, Jesus. Holy Mary, Mother of God, pray for us sinners now and at the hour of our death. Amen. Hail Mary, full of grace, the Lord is with thee. Blessed art thou amongst women, and blessed is the fruit of thy womb, Jesus. Holy Mary, Mother of God, pray for us sinners now and at the hour of our death. Amen.

fourth salutation. Through the intercession of Saint Michael and the celestial choir of domination,

our depraved passion. Amen. Our Father, who art in heaven, hallowed be thy name. Thy kingdom come, thy will be done, on earth as it is in heaven. Give us this day our daily bread, and forgive us our trespasses, as we forgive those who trespass against us. And lead us not into temptation, but deliver us from evil. Amen. Hail Mary, full of grace, the Lord is with thee. Blessed art thou amongst women, and blessed is the fruit of thy womb, Jesus. Holy Mary, Mother of God, pray for us sinners now and at the hour of our death. Amen. Hail Mary, full of grace, the Lord is with thee. Blessed art thou among women, and blessed is the fruit of thy womb, Jesus. Holy Mary, Mother of God, pray for us sinners, now and at the hour of our death. Amen. Hail Mary, full of grace, the Lord is with thee. Blessed art thou among women, and blessed is the fruit of thy womb, Jesus. Holy Mary, Mother of God, pray for us sinners now and at the hour of our death. Amen. The fifth salutation. Through the intercession of Saint Michael and the celestial choir of virtues, may our Lord keep us from falling into temptation and deliver us from evil. Amen. Our Father, who art in heaven, hallowed be thy name. Thy kingdom come, thy will be done on earth as it is in heaven. Give us this day our daily bread, and forgive us our trespasses, as we forgive those who trespass against us. And lead us not into temptation, but deliver us from evil. Amen. Hail Mary, full of grace, the Lord is with thee. Blessed art thou amongst women, and blessed is the fruit of thy womb, Jesus. Holy Mary, Mother of God, pray for us sinners now and at the hour of our death. Amen. Hail Mary, full of grace, the Lord is with thee. Blessed art thou among women, and blessed is the fruit of thy womb, Jesus. Holy Mary, Mother of God, pray for us sinners now and at the hour of our death. Amen. Hail Mary, full of grace, the Lord is with thee. Blessed art thou among women, and blessed is the fruit of thy womb, Jesus. Holy Mary, Mother of God, pray for us sinners now and at the hour of our death. Amen. The sixth salutation. Through the intercession of Saint Michael and the celestial choir of powers, may God vouchsafe to keep our souls from the wiles and the temptations of the devil. Amen. Our Father, who art in heaven, hallowed be thy name. Thy kingdom come, thy will be done, on earth as it is in heaven. Give us this day our daily bread, and forgive us our trespasses, as we forgive those who trespass against us. And lead us not into temptation, but deliver us from evil. Amen. Hail Mary, full of grace, the Lord is with thee. Blessed art thou amongst women, and blessed is the fruit of thy womb, Jesus. Holy Mary, Mother of God, pray for us sinners,

full of grace, the Lord is with thee. Blessed art thou amongst women, and blessed is the fruit of thy womb, Jesus. Holy Mary, Mother of God, pray for us sinners now and in the hour of our death. Amen. Hail Mary, full of grace, the Lord is with thee. Blessed art thou amongst women, and blessed is the fruit of thy womb, Jesus. Holy Mary, Mother of God, pray for us sinners, now and at the hour of our death. Amen. The seventh salutation. Through the intercession of Saint Michael and the celestial choir of principalities, may it please God to fill our hearts with the spirit of true and hearty obedience. Amen. Our Father, who art in heaven, hallowed be thy name. Thy kingdom come, thy will be done on earth as it is in heaven. Give us this day our daily bread, and forgive us our trespasses as we forgive those who trespass against us. And lead us not into temptation, but deliver us from evil. Amen. Hail Mary, full of grace, the Lord is with thee. Blessed art thou amongst women, and blessed is the fruit of thy womb, Jesus. Holy Mary, Mother of God, pray for us sinners, now and at the hour of our death. Amen. Hail Mary, full of grace, the Lord is with thee. Blessed art thou amongst women, and blessed is the fruit of thy womb, Jesus. Holy Mary, Mother of God, pray for us sinners, now and at the hour of our death. Amen. Hail Mary, full of grace, the Lord is with thee. Blessed art thou amongst women, and blessed is the fruit of thy womb, Jesus. Holy Mary, Mother of God, pray for us sinners, now and at the hour of our death. Amen. The eighth salutation. Through the intercession of Saint Michael and the celestial choir of archangels, may it please God to grant us the grace of perseverance in the faith and in all good works, that we may thereby be enabled to attain unto the glory of paradise. Amen. Our Father, who art in heaven, hallowed be thy name. Thy kingdom come, thy will be done on earth as it is in heaven. Give us this day our daily bread, and forgive us our trespasses, as we forgive those who trespass against us. And lead us not into temptation, but deliver us from evil. Amen. Hail Mary, full of grace, the Lord is with thee. Blessed art thou among women, and blessed is the fruit of thy womb, Jesus. Holy Mary, Mother of God, pray for us sinners now and at the hour of our death. Amen. Hail Mary, full of grace, the Lord is with thee. Blessed art thou amongst women, and blessed is the fruit of thy womb, Jesus. Holy Mary, Mother of God, pray for us sinners now and at the hour of our death. Amen. Hail Mary, full of grace, the Lord is with thee. Blessed art thou amongst women, and blessed is the fruit of thy womb, Jesus. Holy Mary, Mother of God, pray for us sinners, now and at the hour of our death.

Amen. The ninth salutation. Through the intercession of Saint Michael and the celestial choir of angels, may God vouchsafe to grant that they may protect us during life, and after death may lead us into the everlasting glory of heaven. Amen. Our Father, who art in heaven, hallowed be thy name. Thy kingdom come, thy will be done on earth as it is in heaven. Give us this day our daily bread, and forgive us our trespasses as we forgive those who trespass against us. And lead us not into temptation, but deliver us from evil. Amen. Hail Mary, full of grace, the Lord is with thee. Blessed art thou among women, and blessed is the fruit of thy womb, Jesus. Holy Mary, Mother of God, pray for us sinners, now and at the hour of our death. Amen. Hail Mary, full of grace, the Lord is with thee. Blessed art thou amongst women, and blessed is the fruit of thy womb, Jesus. Holy Mary, Mother of God, pray for us sinners, now and at the hour of our death. Amen. Hail Mary, full of grace, the Lord is with thee. Blessed art thou amongst women, and blessed is the fruit of thy womb, Jesus. Holy Mary, Mother of God, pray for us sinners now and at the hour of our death. Amen. In honor of Saint Michael. Our Father, who art in heaven, hallowed be thy name. Thy kingdom come, thy will be done on earth as it is in heaven. Give us this day our daily bread, and forgive us our trespasses, as we forgive those who trespass against us. And lead us not into temptation, but deliver us from evil. Amen. In honor of Saint Gabriel. Our Father, who art in heaven, hallowed be thy name. Thy kingdom come, thy will be done on earth as it is in heaven. Give us this day our daily bread, and forgive us our trespasses, as we forgive those who trespass against us. And lead us not into temptation, but deliver us from evil. Amen. In honor of Saint Raphael. Our Father, who art in heaven, hallowed be thy name. Thy kingdom come, thy will be done on earth as it is in heaven. Give us this day our daily bread, and forgive us our trespasses, as we forgive those who trespass against us. And lead us not into temptation, but deliver us from evil. Amen. In honor of our own guardian angel. Our Father, who art in heaven, hallowed be thy name. Thy kingdom come, thy will be done, on earth as it is in heaven. Give us this day our daily bread, and forgive us our trespasses, as we forgive those who trespass against us. And lead us not into temptation, but deliver us from evil. Amen.

Saint Michael, glorious prince, chief and champion of the heavenly hosts, guardian of the souls of men, conqueror of the rebellious angels, steward of the palace of God under our divine King Jesus Christ, our worthy leader, endowed with superhuman excellence and virtue, vouchsafed to free us from all evil, who with full confidence have recourse to Thee, and by Thy incomparable protection enable us to make progress every day in the faithful service of our God. Amen. Let us pray. Pray for us, most blessed Michael, Prince of the Church of Jesus Christ, that we may be made worthy of His promises. Almighty and eternal God, who in Thine own marvelous goodness and pity didst forelay common salvation of men, choose Thy glorious Archangel Michael to be the Prince of Thy Church. Make us worthy, we pray Thee, to be delivered by His beneficent protection from all our enemies, that at the hour of our death none of them may approach to harm us. Rather, do Thou vouchsafe unto us that by the same Archangel Michael we may be introduced into the presence of Thy Most High and Divine Majesty. Through the merits of the same Jesus Christ our Lord. Amen.

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1: Amen.
0: I believe
1: in God, the Father Almighty, Creator of heaven and earth, and in Jesus Christ, His only Son, our Lord, who was conceived by the Holy Spirit, born of the Virgin Mary, suffered under Pontius Pilate, was crucified, died, and was buried. He descended into hell, the day he rose again from the dead. He ascended into heaven and is seated at the right hand of the Father.
0: Our Father, who art in heaven, hallowed be thy name. Thy kingdom come, thy will be done on earth as it is in heaven.
2: Give us this day our daily bread, and forgive us our trespasses, as we forgive those who trespass against us. And lead us not into temptation, but deliver us from evil.
0: Amen. Hail Mary, full of grace, the Lord is with thee. Blessed art thou amongst women, and blessed is the fruit of thy womb, Jesus.
2: Holy Mary, Mother of God, pray for us sinners.
0: Hail Mary, full of grace, the Lord is with thee. Blessed art thou amongst women, and blessed is the fruit of thy womb, Jesus.
2: Holy Mary, Mother of God, pray for us sinners, now and at the hour of our death. Amen.
0: Hail Mary, full of grace, the Lord is with thee. Blessed art thou amongst women, and blessed is the fruit of thy womb, Jesus.
2: Holy Mary, Mother of God, pray for us sinners, now and at the hour of our death. Amen.
0: Glory be to the Father, and to the Son, and to the Holy Spirit.
2: As it was in the beginning.
0: O my Jesus, forgive us our sins, save us from the fires of hell. Lead all souls to heaven, especially those who are in need of thy mercy. After Jesus was baptized, he came directly out of the water. Suddenly, the sky opened, and he saw the Spirit of God descend like a dove and hover over him. With that, a voice from the heavens said, "This is my beloved Son. My favor rests on him." The first of the luminous mysteries is the baptism of Jesus in the Jordan River. Our Father, who art in heaven, hallowed be thy name. Thy kingdom come, thy will be done on earth as it is in heaven.
2: Give us this day our daily bread.
0: Hail Mary, full of grace, the Lord is with thee. Blessed art thou amongst women, and blessed is the fruit of thy womb, Jesus.
2: Holy Mary, Mother of God, pray for us sinners, now and at the hour of our death. Amen.
0: Hail Mary, full of grace, the Lord is with thee. Blessed art thou amongst women, and blessed is the fruit of thy womb, Jesus.
2: Holy Mary, Mother of God, pray for us sinners, now and at the hour of our death. Amen.
0: Hail Mary, full of grace, the Lord is with thee. Blessed art thou amongst women, and blessed is the fruit of thy womb, Jesus.
2: Holy Mary, Mother of God, pray for us sinners now and at the hour of our death. Amen.
0: Hail Mary, full of grace, the Lord is with thee. Blessed art thou amongst women, and blessed is the fruit of thy womb, Jesus.
2: Holy Mary, Mother of God, pray for us sinners now and at the hour of our death. Amen.
0: Hail Mary, full of grace, the Lord is with thee. Blessed art thou amongst women, and blessed is the fruit of thy womb, Jesus.
2: Holy Mary, Mother of God, pray for us sinners, now and at the hour of our death. Amen.
0: Hail Mary, full of grace, the Lord is with thee. Blessed art thou amongst women, and blessed is the fruit of thy womb, Jesus.
2: Holy Mary, Mother of God, pray for us sinners, now and at the hour of our death. Amen.
0: Hail Mary, full of grace, the Lord is with thee. Blessed art thou amongst women, and blessed is the fruit of thy womb, Jesus.
2: Holy Mary, Mother of God, pray for us sinners now and at the hour of our death. Amen.
0: Hail Mary, full of grace, the Lord is with thee. Blessed art thou amongst women, and blessed is the fruit of thy womb, Jesus.
2: Holy Mary, Mother of God, pray for us sinners now and at the hour of our death. Amen.
0: Hail Mary, full of grace, the Lord is with thee. Blessed art thou amongst women, and blessed is the fruit of thy womb, Jesus.
2: Holy Mary, Mother of God, pray for us sinners now and at the hour of our death. Amen.
0: Hail Mary, full of grace, the Lord is with thee. Blessed art thou amongst women, and blessed is the fruit of thy womb, Jesus.
2: Holy Mary, Mother of God, pray for us sinners now and at the hour of our death. Amen.
0: Glory be to the Father, and to the Son, and to the Holy Spirit.
2: As it was in the beginning, is now, and ever shall be, world without end.
3: my Jesus,
1: forgive us our sins, save us from the fires of hell, lead all souls to heaven, especially those most in need of thy mercy.
0: The second mystery of light is Jesus changing water into wine at the wedding feast of Cana. Jesus said to the servants, fill the stone jars with water, and they filled them to the top. And he said to them, draw some out and bring it to the chief steward. The chief steward tasted it and said to the groom, everyone serves the best wine first, but you have saved the best wine till last.
4: Our Father who art in heaven, hallowed be thy name. Thy kingdom come, thy will be done on earth as it is in heaven. Hail Mary, full of grace, the Lord is with thee. Blessed art thou amongst women, and blessed is the fruit of thy womb, Jesus.
5: Holy Mary, Mother of God, pray for us sinners now and at the hour of our death. Amen.
4: Hail Mary, full of grace, the Lord is with thee. Blessed art thou amongst women, and blessed is the fruit of thy womb, Jesus.
5: Holy Mary, Mother of God, pray for us sinners now and at the hour of our death. Amen.
4: Hail Mary, full of grace, the Lord is with thee. Blessed art thou amongst women, and blessed is the fruit of thy womb, Jesus.
5: Holy Mary, Mother of God, pray for us sinners now and at the hour of our death. Amen.
4: Hail Mary, full of grace, the Lord is with thee. Blessed art thou amongst women, and blessed is the fruit of thy womb, Jesus.
5: Holy Mary,

0: Hail Mary, full of grace, the Lord is with thee. Blessed art thou amongst women, and blessed is the fruit of thy womb, Jesus.
1: Holy Mary, Mother of God, pray for us sinners now and at our
0: death. Amen. Hail Mary, full of grace, the Lord is with thee. Blessed art thou amongst women, and blessed is the fruit of thy womb, Jesus.
1: Holy Mary, Mother of God, pray for us sinners now and at our death. Amen.
0: Hail Mary, full of grace, the Lord is with thee. Blessed art thou amongst women, and blessed is the fruit of thy womb, Jesus.
1: Holy Mary, Mother of God, pray for us sinners now and at our death. Amen.
0: Hail Mary, full of grace, the Lord is with thee. Blessed art thou amongst women, and blessed is the fruit of thy womb, Jesus.
1: Holy Mary, Mother of God, pray for us sinners now and at our death. Amen.
0: Hail Mary, full of grace, the Lord is with thee. Blessed art thou amongst women, and blessed is the fruit of thy womb, Jesus.
1: Holy Mary, Mother of God, pray for us sinners now and at our death. Amen.
0: Hail Mary, full of grace, the Lord is with thee. Blessed art thou amongst women, and blessed is the fruit of thy womb, Jesus.
1: Holy Mary, Mother of God, pray for us sinners now and at our death. Amen.
0: Glory be to the Father, and to the Son, and to the Holy Spirit. O my Jesus,
2: forgive us our sins, save us from the fires of hell. Lead all souls to heaven, especially those who are in need of thy mercy.
0: The third luminous mystery. Jesus preaches the kingdom of God. We read here in the Gospel of St. Matthew, chapter 4, verse 12. Having heard that John had been handed over, Jesus went up into Galilee, and leaving behind Nazareth, he came to dwell in Capernaum, which is by the sea, in the hill country of Zebulun and Naphtali, so that it might be fulfilled the word which the prophet Isaiah had said, Land of Zebulun, land of Naphtali, way of the sea, the country of the Jordan, Galilee of the Gentiles. The people who has sat in darkness has seen a great light. And for those who sat in the country of the shadow of death, a light has shone upon them. And from then, Jesus began to preach and say, Repent, for the kingdom of heaven is near. Our Father who art in heaven, hallowed be thy name. Thy kingdom come, thy will be done on earth as it is in heaven.
3: Give us this day our daily bread, and forgive us our trespasses, as we forgive those who trespass against us.
0: Hail Mary, full of grace, the Lord is with thee. Blessed art thou amongst women, and blessed is the fruit of thy womb, Jesus.
1: Holy Mary, Mother of God, pray for us sinners now and at the hour of our death. Amen.
0: Hail Mary, full of grace, the Lord is with thee. Blessed art thou amongst women, and blessed is the fruit of thy womb, Jesus.
1: Holy Mary, Mother of God, pray for us sinners now and at the hour of our death. Amen.
0: Hail Mary, full of grace, the Lord is with thee. Blessed art thou amongst women, and blessed is the fruit of thy womb, Jesus.
1: Holy Mary, Mother of God, pray for us sinners now and at the hour of our death. Amen.
0: Hail Mary, full of grace, the Lord is with thee. Blessed art thou amongst women, and blessed is the fruit of thy womb, Jesus.
1: Holy Mary, Mother of God, pray for us sinners now and at the hour of our death. Amen.
0: Hail Mary, full of grace, the Lord is with thee. Blessed art thou amongst women, and blessed is the fruit of thy womb, Jesus.
1: Holy Mary, Mother of God, pray for us sinners now and at the hour of our death. Amen.
0: Hail Mary, full of grace, the Lord is with thee. Blessed art thou amongst women, and blessed is the fruit of thy womb, Jesus.
1: Holy Mary, Mother of God, pray for us sinners now and at the hour of our death. Amen.
0: Hail Mary, full of grace, the Lord is with thee. Blessed art thou amongst women, and blessed is the fruit of thy womb, Jesus.
1: Holy Mary, Mother of God, pray for us sinners now and at the hour of our death. Amen.
0: Hail Mary, full of grace, the Lord is with thee. Blessed art thou amongst women, and blessed is the fruit of thy womb, Jesus.
1: Holy Mary, Mother of God, pray for us sinners now and at the hour of our death. Amen.
0: Hail Mary, full of grace, the Lord is with thee. Blessed art thou amongst women, and blessed is the fruit of thy womb, Jesus.
1: Holy Mary, Mother of God, pray for us sinners now and at the hour of our death. Amen.
0: Hail Mary, full of grace, the Lord is with thee. Blessed art thou amongst women, and blessed is the fruit of thy womb, Jesus.
1: Holy

0: Glory be to the Father, and to the Son, and to the Holy Spirit.
1: As it was in the beginning, is now, and ever shall be, world without end. Amen.
0: O my Jesus, forgive us our sins, save us from the fires of hell, lead all souls to heaven, especially those most in need of thy mercy.
2: The fourth mystery of light is the transfiguration of Jesus on the mountain. We read in the Gospel of St. Matthew that Jesus was transfigured before them, and his face shone like the sun, and his garments became white as light. And behold, there appeared to them Moses and Elijah talking with Jesus.
0: Our Father who art in heaven, hallowed be thy name. Thy kingdom come, thy will be done, on earth as it is in heaven.
1: Give us this day our daily bread, and forgive us our trespasses, as we forgive those who trespass against us. And lead us not into temptation, but deliver us from evil. Amen.
0: Hail Mary, full of grace, the Lord is with thee. Blessed art thou amongst women, and blessed is the fruit of thy womb, Jesus.
1: Holy Mary, Mother of God, pray for us sinners now and at the hour of our death. Amen.
0: Hail Mary, full of grace, the Lord is with thee. Blessed art thou amongst women, and blessed is the fruit of thy womb, Jesus.
1: Holy Mary, Mother of God, pray for us sinners now and at the hour of our death. Amen.
0: Hail Mary, full of grace, the Lord is with thee. Blessed art thou amongst women, and blessed is the fruit of thy womb, Jesus.
1: Holy Mary, Mother of God, pray for us sinners now and at the hour of our death. Amen.
0: Hail Mary, full of grace, the Lord is with thee. Blessed art thou amongst women, and blessed is the fruit of thy womb, Jesus.
1: Holy Mary, Mother of God, pray for us sinners now and at the hour of our death. Amen.
0: Hail Mary, full of grace, the Lord is with thee. Blessed art thou amongst women, and blessed is the fruit of thy womb, Jesus.
1: Holy Mary, Mother of God, pray for us sinners now and at the hour of our death. Amen.
0: Hail Mary, full of grace, the Lord is with thee. Blessed art thou amongst women, and blessed is the fruit of thy womb, Jesus.
1: Holy Mary, Mother of God, pray for us sinners now and at the hour of our death. Amen.
0: Hail Mary, full of grace, the Lord is with thee. Blessed art thou amongst women, and blessed is the fruit of thy womb, Jesus.
1: Holy Mary, Mother of God, pray for us sinners now and at the hour of our death. Amen.
0: Hail Mary, full of grace, the Lord is with thee. Blessed art thou amongst women, and blessed is the fruit of thy womb, Jesus.
1: Holy Mary, Mother of God, pray for us sinners now and at the hour of our death. Amen.
0: Hail Mary, full of grace, the Lord is with thee. Blessed art thou amongst women, and blessed is the fruit of thy womb, Jesus.
1: Holy Mary, Mother of God, pray for us sinners now and at the hour of our death. Amen.
0: Hail Mary, full of grace, the Lord is with thee. Blessed art thou amongst women, and blessed is the fruit of thy womb, Jesus.
1: Holy Mary, Mother of God, pray for us sinners now and at the hour of our death. Amen.
0: Glory be to the Father, and to the Son, and to the Holy Spirit.
1: As it was in the beginning, is now, and ever shall be, world without end. Amen.
0: O my Jesus,
1: forgive us our sins, save us from the fires of hell, lead all souls to heaven, especially those in most need of thy mercy.
2: The fifth mystery of light, Jesus institutes the Holy Eucharist. We read in the Gospel of St. Matthew, chapter 26, verse 26. Now as they were eating, Jesus took bread and blessed and broke it and gave it to the disciples and said, "Take, eat, this is my body." And he took a cup, and when he had given thanks, he gave it to them, saying, "Drink of it, all of you, for this is my blood of the covenant, which is poured out for many for the forgiveness of sins."
0: Our Father, who art in heaven, hallowed be thy name. Thy kingdom come, thy will be done on earth as it is in heaven.
1: Give us this day our daily bread, and forgive us our trespasses, as we forgive those who trespass against us. And lead us not into temptation, but deliver us from evil. Amen.
0: Hail Mary, full of grace, the Lord is with thee. Blessed art thou amongst women, and blessed is the fruit of thy womb, Jesus.
1: Holy Mary, Mother of God, pray for us sinners now and at the hour of our death. Amen.
0: Hail Mary, full of grace, the Lord is with thee. Blessed art thou amongst women, and blessed is the fruit

0: of thy womb, Jesus.
1: Holy Mary, Mother of God, pray for us sinners, now and at the hour of our death. Amen.
0: Hail Mary, full of grace, the Lord is with thee. Blessed art thou amongst women, and blessed is the fruit of thy womb, Jesus.
1: Holy Mary, Mother of God, pray for us sinners, now and at the hour of our death. Amen.
0: Hail Mary, full of grace, the Lord is with thee. Blessed art thou amongst women, and blessed is the fruit of thy womb, Jesus.
1: Holy Mary, Mother of God, pray for us sinners, now and at the hour of our death. Amen.
0: Hail Mary, full of grace, the Lord is with thee. Blessed art thou amongst women, and blessed is the fruit of thy womb, Jesus.
1: Holy Mary, Mother of God, pray for us sinners, now and at the hour of our death. Amen.
0: Hail Mary, full of grace, the Lord is with thee. Blessed art thou amongst women, and blessed is the fruit of thy womb, Jesus.
1: Holy Mary, Mother of God, pray for us sinners, now and at the hour of our death. Amen.
0: Hail Mary, full of grace, the Lord is with thee. Blessed art thou amongst women, and blessed is the fruit of thy womb, Jesus.
1: Holy Mary, Mother of God, pray for us sinners, now and at the hour of our death. Amen.
0: Hail Mary, full of grace, the Lord is with thee. Blessed art thou amongst women, and blessed is the fruit of thy womb, Jesus.
1: Holy Mary, Mother of God, pray for us sinners, now and at the hour of our death. Amen.
0: Hail Mary, full of grace, the Lord is with thee. Blessed art thou amongst women, and blessed is the fruit of thy womb, Jesus.
1: Holy Mary, Mother of God, pray for us sinners, now and at the hour of our death. Amen.
0: Hail Mary, full of grace, the Lord is with thee. Blessed art thou amongst women, and blessed is the fruit of thy womb, Jesus.
1: Holy Mary, Mother of God, pray for us sinners, now and at the hour of our death. Amen.
0: Glory be to the Father, and to the Son, and to the Holy Spirit.
1: As it was in the beginning, is now, and ever shall be, world without end. Amen.
0: O my Jesus, forgive us our sins, save us from the fires of hell. Lead all souls to heaven, especially those who most need thy mercy. Hail, Holy Queen,
1: Mother of mercy, our life, our sweetness, and our hope. To thee do we cry, poor banished children of Eve. To thee do we set up our sighs, mourning and weeping in this valley of tears. Turn then, most gracious Advocate, thine eyes of mercy towards us. And after this our exile, show unto us the blessed fruit of thy womb, Jesus. O clement, O loving, O sweet Virgin Mary.
0: In the name of the Father, and of the Son, and of the Holy Spirit.
1: Amen. Amen.

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0: In the name of the Father, and of the Son, and of the Holy Spirit.
1: Amen.
0: The Litany of the Most Blessed Sacrament. Lord, have mercy on us.
1: Lord, have mercy on us.
0: Christ, have mercy on us.
1: Christ, have mercy on us.
0: Lord, have mercy on us.
1: Lord, have mercy on us.
0: Christ, hear us.
1: Christ, hear us.
0: Christ, graciously hear us.
1: Christ, graciously hear us.
0: God, the Father of heaven,
1: have mercy on us.
0: God, the Son, Redeemer of the world,
1: have mercy on us.
0: God, the Holy Spirit,
1: have mercy on us.
0: Holy Trinity, one God,
1: have mercy on us.

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0: Blessed be Jesus in the most holy sacrament of the altar. 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Blessed be Jesus in the most holy sacrament of the altar.
1: For those who do not believe in your Eucharistic presence,
0: have mercy on us.
1: For those who are indifferent to the sacrament of your love,
0: have mercy on us.
1: For those who have offended you in the holy sacrament of the altar,
0: have mercy on us.
1: That we may show fitting reverence when entering your holy temple,
0: we beseech you, hear us.
1: That we may make suitable preparation before approaching the altar,
0: we beseech you, hear us.
1: That we may receive you frequently in holy communion with real devotion and true humility,
0: we beseech you, hear us.
1: That we may never neglect to thank you for so wonderful a blessing,
0: we beseech you, hear us.
1: That we may cherish time spent in silent prayer before you,
0: we beseech you, hear us.
1: That we may grow in knowledge of the sacrament of sacraments,
0: we beseech you, hear us.
1: That all priests may have a profound love of the Holy Eucharist,
0: we beseech you, hear us.
1: That they may celebrate the holy sacrifice of the Mass in accordance with its sublime dignity,
0: we beseech you, hear us.
1: That we may be comforted and sanctified with Holy Viaticum at the hour of our death,
0: we beseech you, hear us.
1: That we may see you one day face to face in heaven,
0: we beseech you, hear us.
1: Lamb of God, who takes away the sins of the world,
0: spare us, Lord.
1: Lamb of God, who takes away the sins of the world,
0: graciously hear us, O Lord.
1: Lamb of God, who takes away the sins of the world,
0: have mercy on us.
1: O sacrament most holy, O sacrament divine,
0: all praise and all thanksgiving be every moment thine.
1: Let us pray. Most merciful Father, you continue to draw us to yourself through the Eucharistic mystery. Grant us fervent faith in the sacrament of love, in which Christ the Lord himself is contained, offered, and received. We make this prayer through the same Christ our Lord.
0: Amen.
1: In the name of the Father, and of the Son, and of the Holy Spirit.
0: Amen.

0: encounter the mysteries of our faith with the Blessed Archbishop Fulton J. Sheen Glass Bead Rosary and Holy Card. Both the Rosary and the Laminated Holy Card feature images of Archbishop Sheen and reflect his devotion to the Blessed Mother. Both are wonderful ways to honor the Church's newest Blessed. 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
2: Family, a prayer that we pray together is a powerful prayer. So please pray together with me our EWTN family prayer. Today we pray for greater modesty. Most Blessed Virgin Mary, we honor you, the Mother of our Lord Jesus Christ. You are a model for all women of every time. Blessed are you among women. Teach your daughters the virtue of modesty, so that they may come to understand what is truly beautiful, and so dress in accord with their dignity. Help them, dear Mother, to adorn themselves with the beauty of the virtues, and to live with a purity of soul like unto yours. Most sweet Mother, pray for us who have recourse to you. Amen.
3: 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Take this, all of you, and eat of it, for this is my body, which will be given up for you. Take this, all of you, and drink from it, for this is the chalice of my blood,

ourselves to celebrate the sacred mysteries. I confess to Almighty God and to you, my brothers and sisters, that I have greatly sinned in my thoughts and in my words, in what I have done and what I have failed to do. Through my most grievous fault. Therefore I ask Blessed Mary, Ever Virgin, all the angels and saints, and you, my brothers and sisters, to pray for me to the Lord. May Almighty God have mercy on us, forgive us our sins,

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God our Father, who have called all things into being in Christ, the firstborn of all creation, grant, we pray, that docile to the life-giving breath of your Spirit, we may lovingly care for the works of your hands. Through our Lord Jesus Christ, your Son, who lives and reigns with you in the unity of the Holy Spirit, amen.

A reading from the Book of Wisdom. All men were by nature foolish, who were in ignorance of God, and who, from the good things seen, did not succeed in knowing him who is, and from studying the works did not discern the artisan. But either fire or wind or the swift air, or the circuit of the stars, or the mighty water, or the luminaries of heaven, the governors of the world, they considered gods. Now, if out of joy in their beauty they thought them gods, let them know how far more excellent is the Lord than these, for the original source of beauty fashioned them. Or if they were struck by their might and energy, let them from these things realize how much more powerful is he who made them. For from the greatness and the beauty of created things, their original author, by analogy, is seen. But yet,

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For they search busily among his works, but are distracted by what they see, because the things

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1: The heavens proclaim the glory of God.
0: The heavens declare the glory of God, and the firmament proclaims his handiwork. Day pours out the word to day, and night to night imparts knowledge. Not a word nor a discourse whose voice is not heard. Through all the earth their voice resounds, and to the ends of the world their message.
1: Heaven.

Jesus said to his disciples, "No one can serve two masters. He will either hate one and love the other, or be devoted to one and despise the other. You cannot serve God and mammon. Therefore, I tell you, do not worry about your life, what you will eat or drink, or about your body, what you will wear. Is not life more than food, and the body more than clothing? Look at the birds in the sky. They do not sow or reap. They gather nothing into barns. Yet your heavenly Father feeds them. Are not you more important than they? Can any of you, by worrying, add a single moment to your lifespan? Why are you anxious about clothes? Learn from the way the wildflowers grow. They do not work or spin. But I tell you that not even Solomon in all his splendor was clothed like one of them. If God so clothes the grass of the field, which grows today and is thrown into the oven tomorrow, will he not much more provide for you, O you of little faith? So do not worry and say, 'What are we to eat?' Or, 'What are we to drink?' Or, 'What are we to wear?' All these things the pagans seek. Your heavenly Father knows that you need them all. But seek first the kingdom of God and his righteousness, and all these things will be given you besides. Do not worry about tomorrow. Tomorrow will take care of itself. Sufficient for a day is its own evil."

There was a wonderful interview with Dr. Peter Kraft, who has been described as the greatest living apologist, himself a convert to the Catholic faith. He's written 110 books. And as Monsignor Landry put it, we never

read his writings without being strengthened in our faith, our hope, and our love. Certainly, I've discovered that too, in just the beautiful insights he has. You know, one of his books that he wrote is on the spirituality of surfing. And he himself has been a lifelong surfer. And he was asked, you know, recently, do you still surf? He's 89 years old, still teaching at Boston College. Do you still surf? And he responded, does the Pope still pray? So he no longer stands on the surfboard. He actually won a master's level competition in his mid-50s, surfing. But he does bodyboarding now. But he still rides those waves. And he talks about how, just in that experience, you experience the power and the beauty of God. You feel lifted up, even holy, in a sense, because you're so experiencing and caught up in the beauty and the power of God. And today we're offering a Mass for the care of creation. Pope Leo himself offered this Mass at Castel Gandolfo in the beautiful gardens there. He likes to go there. He likes to ride horseback even, go swimming, play tennis, to enjoy the beauty of God's creation. And he offered this Mass that we're offering today. And we're really in what he called a season of creation. And so it's 5 weeks from September 1st when he offered that Mass until the feast of St. Francis of Assisi. And which we are to look at how we treat creation, to respect it, to care for it, to be grateful for it because it's a gift. It's actually God's first revelation of himself. That there are things we will not learn about God without encountering his creation. And that's a danger today, that we can just get so absorbed in a virtual world that we don't connect with the real world, the reality. And so today's first reading from the Book of Wisdom talks about these people who, they were mesmerized by the beauty of creation and the power and the energy of creation, fire and wind and all of these things. And so they started to call them gods. But their gaze didn't go up to the artisan of all these things, which is where our gaze will be led. This is a Franciscan emphasis. We think of St. Bonaventure, the great intellectual in the Franciscan tradition. And his most important work, perhaps, is the journey of the soul into God, where he talks about how we first look outside of ourselves to the things that God has created, and what we find is his power, his wisdom, his goodness, and it leads us to him. It's the first step as we look at the beauty of his creation. You know, when Mother Angelica was building the Shrine of the Blessed Sacrament, if you've never been there, I encourage you to go and to visit. It's a beautiful place. It's surrounded by hills and trees, and there's two rivers that go around this 400-acre property. There's lots of space to just go out and to enjoy the beauty of God's creation, as well as a beautiful church to spend time in silence with our Lord, our Eucharistic Lord. But there's a 2-mile white fence that leads up to the entrance gate. And that was not part of the original property. So the church is being built and things are progressing in that property. And Mother's thinking about these things. And she said, you know, we need a buffer. We don't need to have just businesses and houses and all of this leading up to the shrine. We need a buffer, she called it, where people can kind of let go of the troubles of their life. They can enter into a different place to encounter God. She said to me once that

The bigness of the place makes our troubles seem smaller because we realize the power, the grandeur of God. And so that property was obtained from a paper company. He said, yeah, I see you need a buffer. And thankfully so that when you find that, you start with that white gate, it's like, all right, now I can breathe a little easier. And Pope Leo, when he was speaking at this mass that he had at Castel Gandolfo, he said, we need to put our lives in silent mode from the noise of human activity. So we have our phones, and so sometimes we're going to be going to church or making a program on EWTN. We put them in silent mode. He says we need to do that too in our lives, just to enter into the silence in which God speaks to us in his creation. He manifests something of himself. In fact, it's said that children really don't develop in some ways without that encounter with the things that God has made. And so, our first reading again from the Book of Wisdom. For if out of joy and their beauty they thought them gods, let them know how far more excellent is the Lord than these. For the original source of beauty, fashioned them. That's God. Joseph Pieper, the great Thomas philosopher, he said that if we don't do this, if we don't have these moments where we just spend in the silence and beauty of God's creation, then we're just going to be sucked into the world of total work and be crushed. That it's absolutely essential to human beings to have those moments and to actively seek them out and protect them, and to care for creation. You know, Brother Pier Giorgio and I went hiking on Labor Day at Oak Mountain. We have the beautiful foothills of the Appalachian mountain range here in Alabama. I love the beauty of the mountains here. So Brother Pier Giorgio and I went out to do some hiking there. And he was given a t-shirt by his patron, Saint Pier Giorgio Frassati. So he was just canonized a year ago on September 7th, Pier Giorgio Frassati. And the t-shirt said, verso l'alto, to the heights. Because Pier Giorgio loved to go to the mountains. He loved to do rock climbing. He loved to take his friends there just to enjoy the beauty of his creation. We were talking about this mass that I wanted to offer today for the care of creation. And he said something I thought was a beautiful insight, that it's those who do get immersed in creation who most want to care for it, who want to hand it on to the next generation and not just exploit creation for quick, easy profits, for example, but to nurture it and care for it, to respect it, to see it as a gift that we want to care for and to cultivate. Our Lord himself, Jesus, pointed to look at creation. Look at the birds of the sky. Learn from the flowers of the field, the lilies of the field. And what is Jesus saying by that? When you're looking at creation, and it doesn't have to be as beautiful as it is. You know, for example, we don't have to have color. It could just be bland, black and white. But he adds all this rich variety and color and beauty and the songs of birds. And there's something that he's revealing about himself in that. And one of the readings that we might have chosen is from Colossians chapter 1, where St. Paul says, you know, all things have been made through him and for him. He is before all things. He's speaking of Christ. It's all been made through him.

and for him. He holds everything in being. But what does our Lord also say as we contemplate the beauty of his creation? Does he not care much more for you, O you of little faith? Now, when we see the care that he has for his creation, it doesn't have to be so beautiful. Oh God, I fear you've made creation too beautiful. That when we consider those things, we see that he has an even greater concern for us, as our Lord taught. And he knows even when the sparrows fall, will he not care even more for you? And he does, of course. The heavens declare the glory of God, our entrance antiphon today, and the firmament proclaims the work of his hands. You know, there's a wonderful program that EWTN just aired a few days ago. You can find it on EWTN Plus or EWTN On Demand. And it was Colm Flynn went to the Baltic countries, Lithuania, Latvia, and Estonia. And Estonia has been called the least religious country in the world. And then what he finds here is a growing Catholic community, and there were 9 people who were confirmed. And there's some young men among them that he interviewed, and one of them, his name was Kaido Mikkel Marima. And he's just a young man, he's there. He's asked about, you know, why did he make this decision to enter the Catholic faith and to be confirmed? And he talked about at the age of 13 and 14, he's questioning, well, what's the source of the universe? And he looked to physics for answers and just science and to understand, well, how will all this come into being? And he comes to the conclusion, well, there must be a God. There must be a God. And so he begins to research religions. And for a year, he's on this search until he comes eventually to the Catholic faith. And he said, you know, if we just look at life superficially, it's so meaningless. I was looking for meaning. And there is a meaning. There is a purpose. So I encourage you in these days to take advantage of that, to learn. You know, when I was flying back one time, I had a long flight, I think it was from Phoenix to Birmingham. It's about a three and a half hour flight. And so I'm looking on the screen and there's this man called the Gangsta Gardener. His name is Ron Finley. And I'm always interested in gardening, I garden. And so I thought, well, maybe I can learn something from him. Well, he's in LA, South Central LA. And what he did was that he turns these abandoned lots that are sometimes covered with trash and not being used, these traffic medians that are often, again, collection points for trash, and he turns them into gardens. And he invites people to come. You know, he says, why do we have cities? And people will say, people, for people. He says, no, it's not for people. It's for business. Because people need creation. They don't need just a concrete environment. And so he's created these spaces, and he even gives a statistic how violence decreases in a city where you have these spaces. You know, think of Central Park in New York and other green spaces for people to experience something of God's creation. So these days, and Pope Leo's own offering of this mass that we can have for the care of creation, reminds us to cherish this gift that God has given to us, to encounter the Creator and the beautiful things that he has made, and to hand this on also to the next generation. We're not going to just exploit creation, but cherish it.

0: Dear brothers and sisters, gather together to celebrate the good things we have received from God, our Maker. Let us offer him our gratitude and humbly ask him for our needs.
1: In thanksgiving to God for his goodness and love, which are so evident in his bringing all things into being, we pray to the Lord.
0: Lord, hear our prayer.
1: That all may recognize the wisdom, power, and goodness of God, reflected in his creation, and come to know him by faith and gratitude. We pray to the Lord.
0: Lord, hear our prayer.
1: For a greater sense of commitment to care for creation, our common home, for our own good and that of the next generation, we pray to the Lord.
0: Lord, hear our prayer.
1: For love and respect, most especially for the crown of God's creation, human life, made in his image and likeness, from conception to natural death, we pray to the Lord.
0: Lord, hear our prayer.
1: For an end to the destruction of human life and creation by violence and war, and the transformation of what destroys life into what sustains and nourishes it, we pray to the Lord.
0: Lord, hear our prayer.
1: For our souls and the souls of all the faithful departed to enjoy our greatest care for eternal life, we pray to the Lord.
0: Lord, hear our prayer. O God, creator of all that is and ever will be, hear the prayers of your church and grant, we pray, that what we ask in faith we may truly obtain through Christ our Lord.
2: Amen. Amen.

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Bring the work of your creation to perfection in them, so that transformed by the Holy

you thanks, truly just to give you glory, Father most holy, for you are the one God living and true, existing before all ages and abiding for all eternity, dwelling in unapproachable light. Yet you, who alone are good, the source of life, have made all that is, so that you might fill your creatures with blessings and bring joy to many of them by the glory of your light. And so in your presence are countless hosts of angels who serve you day and night, and gazing upon the glory of your face, glorify you without ceasing. With them

We give you praise, Father most holy, for you are great, and you have fashioned all your works in wisdom and in love. You formed man in your own image and entrusted the whole world to his care, so that in serving you alone, the Creator, he might have dominion over all creatures. And when through disobedience he had lost your friendship, you did not abandon him to the domain of death. For you came in mercy to the aid of all, so that those who seek might find you. Time and again you offered them covenants, and through the prophets taught them to look forward to salvation. And you so loved the world, Father most holy, that in the fullness of time you sent your only begotten Son to be our Savior. Made incarnate by the Holy Spirit and born of the Virgin Mary, he shared our human nature in all things but sin. To the poor he proclaimed the good news of salvation, to prisoners freedom, and to the sorrowful of heart joy. To accomplish your plan, he gave himself up to death, and rising from the dead, he destroyed death and restored life. And that we might live no longer for ourselves, but for him who died and rose again for us, he sent the Holy Spirit from you, Father, as the first fruits for those who believe, so that bringing to perfection his work in the world, he might sanctify creation to the full. Therefore, O Lord, we pray, may this same Holy Spirit graciously sanctify these offerings, that they may become the body and blood of our Lord Jesus Christ, for the celebration of this great mystery which he himself left

us as an eternal covenant. For when the hour had come for him to be glorified by you, Father most holy, having loved his own who were in the world, he loved them to the end. And while they were at supper, he took bread, blessed and broke it, and gave it to his disciples, saying, take this, all of you, and eat of it, for this is my body, which will be given up for you.

In a similar way, taking the chalice filled with the fruit of the vine, he gave thanks and gave the chalice to his disciples, saying, "Take this, all of you, and drink from it, for this is the chalice of my blood, the blood of the new and eternal covenant, which will be poured out for you and for many for the forgiveness of sins. Do this in memory of me."

Therefore, O Lord, as we now celebrate the memorial of our redemption, we remember Christ's death and his descent to the realm of the dead. We proclaim his resurrection and his ascension to your right hand. And as we await his coming in glory, we offer you his body and blood, the sacrifice acceptable to you, which brings salvation to the whole world. Look, O Lord, upon the sacrifice which you yourself have provided for your church, and grant in your loving kindness to all who partake of this one bread and one chalice, that gathered into one body by the Holy Spirit, they may truly become a living sacrifice in Christ to the praise of your glory. Therefore, Lord, remember now all for whom we offer this sacrifice, especially your servant, Leo, our Pope, Stephen, our Bishop, and the whole order of bishops, all the clergy, those who take part in this offering, those gathered here before you, your entire people, and all who seek you with a sincere heart. Remember also those who have died in the peace of your Christ and all the dead whose faith you alone have known. To all of us, your children, grant, O merciful Father, that we may enter into a heavenly inheritance with the Blessed Virgin Mary, Mother of God, with Blessed Joseph, her spouse, and with your apostles and saints in your kingdom. There, with the whole of creation, freed from the corruption of sin and death, may we glorify you through Christ our Lord, through whom you bestow on the world all that is good. Through him and with him and in him, O God, Almighty Father, in the unity of the Holy Spirit,

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0: All the ends of the earth have seen the salvation of our God.
1: For those who cannot now receive Jesus in the Blessed Sacrament, we offer the following prayer. My dear Lord and Savior, though I am but a sinful servant, I approach thee with confidence. I am truly sorry for having offended thee by my sins, because thou art infinitely good. I have a great desire to receive thee in Holy Communion, and since I cannot now be united to thee in the Blessed Sacrament, I beseech thee most earnestly

to come to me at least spiritually, and to refresh my soul with the sweetness of thy grace. 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I will ever be mindful of the presence of my God and strive to be perfect. Bless me in life and in death, that I may praise thee forever in heaven. 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

Let us pray. 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

0: defend us in battle. Be our protection against wickedness and snares of the devil. 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
1: And do thou, O Prince of the heavenly hosts, by the power of God.

Prayer for vocations. God our Father, who wills that all men be saved and come to the knowledge of your truth, we beg you to send laborers into your vineyards and grant them the grace to speak your word with our boldness, so that your word will spread in your heaven and all nations may know you, the only God, and in whom you have sent, Jesus Christ, our Son, Son of our Lord. Our Lady, Queen of the Americas, Mary, the Mother of Christ, the Church of the Eternal Word, pray for us.

Hello, I'm Father Timothy Gallagher, an Oblate of the Virgin Mary, and we're here at the House of Prayer and the Senecal School of Spiritual Direction in Clearwater, Florida, to speak about the prayer of the Liturgy of the Hours and the lay vocation. And let's begin with a prayer. Heavenly Father, we bless you that you call all of us to the fullness of holiness in our vocations. We ask that you guide us and bless us and lead us to holiness in our lives. Mary, we lift up this prayer through your mother's heart

hello and welcome. The theme of our conversations is going to be the prayer of the Liturgy of the Hours. As morning and evening hymns grows into different times of the day, it assumes this title, with which we're probably familiar, the Divine Office. Now, that remained the title of the Liturgy of the Hours essentially down through the centuries until the Second Vatican Council, which conserved that title. So you'll still see this in church documents because it's a very accurate and rich title for this prayer. But with the Second Vatican Council, the church began to use, and actually a little bit more than this first title, began and does use this title of the Liturgy of the Hours, which is the exact title which best describes the nature of this prayer. That is, that this prayer that we're going to look at, the Liturgy of the Hours, is liturgical prayer. It is part of the liturgy of the church, which is the highest form of prayer in the church. So, for example, the Mass is liturgical prayer. If we go to a baptism or a wedding or a confirmation or the anointing of the sick, all of that is liturgical prayer. That is the official, formal prayer of the church. We don't create it ourselves. The church gives it to us, and we pray it together with the church in the way that the church has established it. This prayer that we're discussing now, this daily prayer of the Psalms, the return to the Psalms throughout the day in the form that the church gives it to us, is part of this official and formal prayer of the church. It is liturgical prayer. Now, what is specific to this form of liturgical prayer, as we contrast it with the Mass, which I'll be

obviously is the center, or the other sacraments, baptism, and so on. What is specific to this form of liturgical prayer is that it is a liturgical prayer of the hours. As I said earlier, we go to Mass. It's the high point of our prayer in the course of the day, but it's one time in the course of the day. Let's say we go to a 7 o'clock or a 9 o'clock Mass in the morning, or a 7 o'clock Mass in the evening. It's one moment in the day. This prayer gives us liturgical prayer throughout the hours of the day, with a periodic return to prayer as cosmic time unfolds in the course of the day. And that is what is specific and unique to it. There is a third term that sometimes is used to describe this prayer, and that is the breviary. The breviary, strictly speaking, refers to the book. So the priest picks up his breviary and prays the Liturgy of the Hours, or any one of us, the lay person, picks up the breviary and prays the Liturgy of the Hours. This word breviary comes from the Latin word brevis, which means short. And this word breviary came into usage after the Council of Trent. The Council of Trent, like Vatican II, also renewed this prayer of the Divine Office, as it was called at that time. And what had tended to happen was that over the centuries, more and more things got added to it, and it was getting unwieldy and cumbersome and hard to pray in the course of the day, so that the Council of Trent shortened it. That's where you get the brevis. And that's where you get the word breviary coming from there. It's the form that was a little bit shortened after the Council of Trent, and then prayed for a number of centuries after that. Vatican II did the same thing. It also shortened a little bit this prayer with a view to modern circumstances so that it would be something that we could pray in our own time. Now, I mentioned that the people's office largely disappeared, let's say, as we get to around the 5th century and so on, up to the Second Vatican Council, but it didn't totally disappear. And it remained in a number of parishes, and this was a part of the church's life. Some of this was diminished after the Second Vatican Council. And you have parishes that are picking this up again today because it's a warm recommendation of the church. And that is the return to the church on Sunday evening for the praying of what's called Vespers, or evening prayer. Just as one example of this, in the parish of St. John Vianney, the Holy Curie of ours, we have witnesses who describe once the parish was transformed and the whole town was transformed by the holiness of this pastor, this parish priest, Sundays became something like this. People would actually go to church three times, most of them, on a Sunday. They would go to the church in the morning, obviously, for Mass. And then at 1 o'clock, the church bells would be rung, and most of the town would return to church where the Holy Curie of ours would give a catechetical teaching. And when the teaching was done, they would pray Vespers together, or evening prayer, from the Liturgy of the Hours. And they would actually return a third time. After nightfall, the bells would ring a third time, and the people, again, most of them, would gather for night prayers together. And then one of these simple homilies from his heart that the people really grew to love from their holy pastor. As I say, we have places in the church now that are picking up again this custom of praying the Liturgy of the Hours, this part of it, Vespers, in the evening, which fits into this thread of the people's office that has been so much a part of the life of the church, excuse me, in a number of centuries. Now, that's a brief historical prospectus. What I'd like to do at this point now is begin to look at some of the words of the church, beginning with Vatican II, and then we'll look at some of the post-conciliar popes up to the present. Some of the words of the church about the Liturgy of the Hours. So we'll get just a little bit of what we can call the theology of the Liturgy of the Hours. That is, as the church understands it, what is this prayer? And then we'll watch how the different popes, the council and the popes, invite lay people to consider

praying at least parts of this prayer as a part of their spiritual lives. Now, you have on the handout this text that we also have here on the screen. And let's look at this, because this is the fundamental text, I would

From time to time, I would raise it with my spiritual director, who was a wonderful priest, now with God. And this priest told me of his practice. Each year when Advent would begin, he would take the book of the Liturgy of the Hours and reread from the beginning of it the introduction. There's about a 70-page introduction which the church put at the beginning of the Liturgy of the Hours, in which the church goes through what the Liturgy of the Hours is and its parts and how to pray it and so on. And he told me that he would do that every year just to renew his understanding of it so that his prayer of it would always be fresh, would always be new. I wish I had followed his advice sooner, but a year finally came when I did it. And I picked up those 70 pages and began to read them. And as I did it, it took me a long time to get past this. It's just, what is this, two sentences? But there's so much here, and this really changed my whole understanding of the Liturgy of the Hours when I took the time to go slowly through what the Council was saying here. And so the Council says, Christ Jesus, High Priest of the New and Eternal Covenant, High Priest of the New and Eternal Covenant. In the Old Covenant, there were priests who offered sacrifice, and there was a High Priest. Christ is the High Priest of the New and Eternal Covenant, which he ushered in with his death and resurrection. Christ Jesus, High Priest of the New and Eternal Covenant, taking human nature, the Incarnation, when he's born in Bethlehem, introduced into this earthly exile, our world, that hymn which is sung throughout the ages in the halls of heaven. Now that sentence brought me up short. I had never stopped to think that there was a hymn which is sung throughout all ages in the halls of heaven. What hymn? Who sings it? What is the content of that hymn? And reading this obliged me to stop and begin to realize what was being said there. If that hymn is being sung throughout all ages, through all eternity, then this is a hymn which is sung within the Godhead, within our triune God. And as we'll see in the second sentence, this is a canticle of divine praise. There's something joyful, exuberant, happy, uplifting about this hymn. And the way I think of it is this. Here is a family, we'll say, that gathers together Sunday afternoon, Thanksgiving, Christmas, and on any occasion, the members are together, say there are four or five of them, and they may not put this explicitly into words, they might sometimes, but just simply being together, each enjoys the communion, the sharing. Each delights in simply being with the other, in the way the other person is, in the gifts the other person has, the talents the other person has, the sense of humor the other person has, the goodness of heart that we see in the other person, the different professional abilities that the person may have. There's just a kind of a goodness in being together and mutually delighting in the good that we see each in the other. Now take that to infinity. Here are the three persons of the divine, of the Holy Trinity, together for all eternity, Father, Son, and Holy Spirit, each delighting in the communion they share, each delighting in the infinite goodness and beauty and holiness and life and energy and power that they see mutually each in the other. And out of that mutual delight, a hymn is born from all eternity, a canticle of divine praise, as each delights and expresses the joy and the delight of being together in communion. Now, what happens when Jesus becomes man, takes human nature, when that happened, Jesus introduced into this world that hymn which is sung throughout all ages in the halls of heaven, so that for the first time, that hymn of delight and praise

is now being sung in this world by a human heart on human lips. And then the second sentence. He, Christ, joins the entire community of mankind, that's all of us, joins the entire community of mankind to himself, associating it with his own singing of this canticle of divine praise. Now that's what's happening when we pray the Liturgy of the Hours, digitally, whatever form we pray it. That's what's really happening when we pray the Liturgy of the Hours. What's happening is that as I pray the Psalms, like those students praying morning prayer together or daytime prayer together, as I'm praying these Psalms, what's happening is that Jesus takes, a priest friend I have has a nice phrase for this, he takes our meager prayer, and we know that from our own experience of praying, takes our meager prayer, and we have Paul who tells us in Romans 8 that we do not know how to pray as we ought. And all of us know the truth of that too. I do, we all do. But we're not alone. But the Spirit comes to the aid of our weakness with sighs too deep for human understanding. As the best we're able, with the attention and the tiredness we may have and so on, that we're able, we pray the Psalm. What's happening is that the Spirit is coming to the aid of our weakness, taking our meager prayer, lifting it up to our mediator with the Father, who is Jesus, who joins our prayer with his own singing of that hymn of divine praise as he sung it from all eternity and sings it in his humanity now. Joins our meager prayer with his, and joined with his, it becomes rich, beautiful, powerful, efficacious, and lifts it up to his Father. Now that's what really stopped me. I'd been praying this for years, but I'd never realized what was really happening. Because I'm sure like you, as we pray, I might be aware of my tiredness and my distractions, my sincerity, I do want to pray it well, and at times my heart is really there, but we all have a sense that our prayer can have certain limitations, obviously. But I never knew that what was really happening as I prayed this prayer was that the Spirit was coming to the aid of my weakness, bringing this meager prayer to Jesus, who was enriching it with his own, the power and the beauty of his own prayer, and lifting it up to his Father. Once I saw that, I began to realize the power that there is in this liturgical prayer. That's what's really happening each time we pray the Liturgy of the Hours. So that's the Second Vatican Council. Let's take, if you take the handout, we have a continuation of this text. Excuse me. For he, Jesus, continues his priestly work through the agency of the Church, which gives us the Liturgy of the Hours. Now, watch what the Council says here. The Church, which is ceaselessly engaged in praising the Lord and interceding for the salvation of the whole world. Now, let's note those two qualities of the Church's prayer. The Church endlessly, through all of its members, its sacraments, its life of prayer, does two things. It is endlessly praising the Lord and interceding for the salvation of the whole world. And I highlight that because these are the two essential functions, seems too weak a word, but the two essential tasks or components of the prayer of the Liturgy of the Hours. We praise God through it, which is the primary call or meaning in the Liturgy of the Hours, but we also lift up the needs of the world, our own persons, situations around the world, and through this prayer, intercede to the Father on behalf of these needs in the world. Praise. Now, we tend to think of the prayer of praise these days, excuse me, perhaps in terms of something like, and these are beautiful ways of praising God, hymns of praise and worship, or prayer in the renewal, and so forth. And these are beautiful ways of praising God. I'm not sure how often we think of our own prayer, daily prayer, as a prayer.

praise. And if our hearts want to praise God, the image I have here is of, let's say, an adult child who returns home to visit his or her parents. And at this stage in life, the adult child now understands what the parent did for him or did for her through the years of growing up in a way that he couldn't have understood as a much younger person. And he'll find ways to let the parents know his gratitude, to express his joy, his thanksgiving, his gratitude for all that they've done for him. Well, that's what the prayer of praise is. If we think of all that God has done for us, that we're alive, that we have life, which is his gift, we are his creation. And then the work of redemption in Jesus, the life of the church and so many people and so much that God's providence has done throughout our life. How can a life of prayer be without praise, without lifting up our hearts in gratitude and thanksgiving to God and blessing God for the goodness of all he's done for us? Well, the Council tells us that the Liturgy of the Hours is one key way in which we will express praise to God through this prayer, and not only praise, as I say, but also intercession on behalf of so many needs. Now, the Council tells us that the Church does this prayer of praise and intercession, not only by celebrating the Eucharist, which is always primary, but also in other ways. And note what follows, especially by what? Especially by praying the Divine Office. Now, I think we can already begin to see, these are just a few sentences from the Council, but we can already begin to see that something pretty important is here in this prayer of the Liturgy of the Hours. If the Church, ceaselessly engaged in praising God and interceding for the needs of the Church and the world, does this not only by the Eucharist, but especially also through the prayer of the Divine Office or the Liturgy of the Hours. The Catechism of the Catholic Church has an extensive section on the prayer of the Liturgy of the Hours, and let's go through just a little bit of this. Paragraph 1174, the mystery of Christ, his incarnation and Passover, that is his death and resurrection, the mystery of Christ, his incarnation and Passover, which we celebrate in the Eucharist, especially at the Sunday Assembly. Let's begin to note already, we're going to see this many times in these documents, the link between the Mass, which is the highest form of liturgical prayer, and the Divine Office, which is also liturgical prayer, the Liturgy of the Hours, which extends liturgical prayer throughout the day. The two are intimately linked. Permeates and transfigures, which we celebrate in the Eucharist, especially at the Sunday Assembly, permeates and transfigures the time of each day. You can already see the Liturgy of the Hours. Through the celebration of the Liturgy of the Hours, comma, the Divine Office. This celebration, faithful to the apostolic exhortations to pray constantly, throughout her tradition, the Church has seen the Liturgy of the Hours as I've said before, a key way of fulfilling this injunction, biblical injunction, to pray constantly and without ceasing. In this public prayer of the Church, which is what is, that's liturgy, the faithful, now note the different vocations here, clergy, religious, and lay people, exercise the royal priesthood of the baptized. Now let's stop there because something else key is said here. If we have the sense that the prayer of the Liturgy of the Hours is a wonderful thing, but it's something that priests do, then the Council tells us that we're right. It is something that for the priests, but it tells us that we're all priests. What the Council here speaks of as the royal priesthood of the baptized. There are different degrees of priesthood within the Church. Through baptism, all of us become priests. What is a priest? Essentially, a priest is a person who offers sacrifice. And all of us are called, this is what the royal priesthood of the baptized means.

which all vocations have in common. We are called, as Paul says in Romans 12, to make of our lives a living sacrifice, holy and pleasing to God, so that everything we do, from the time we rise in the morning until the evening, and all the years of our lives, are offered to God in sacrifice. That's the royal priesthood of the baptized. So that if the Liturgy of the Hours is a prayer for the priests, it's a prayer for all of us. What gives access to the prayer of the Liturgy of the Hours is baptism and the royal priesthood that is given to us through the sacrament. So we're all included. There is nothing exclusive about this prayer. The door to it is open to all of us. Celebrated in the form approved by the Church, the Liturgy of the Hours, two things, is truly the voice of the bride herself addressed to her bridegroom. So when we pray the Liturgy of the Hours, it is the voice of the mystical body, of the members of the Church, addressed to Jesus, the bridegroom. And it is also the very prayer which Christ himself, together with his body, so that Jesus associates us with himself and addresses this prayer to his Father. And the Catechism continues. Let's take just a little more of this. The Liturgy of the Hours is intended to become the prayer, and I've just highlighted this phrase. The Liturgy of the Hours is intended to become the prayer of the whole people of God. It's a prayer for all of us. So yes, it's a prayer for monks. Yes, it's a prayer for nuns. Yes, it's a prayer for priests. But it's also as a prayer of the whole people of God, very much intended by the Church to include also the lay vocation. It's a beautiful thing. It's really quite a striking thing. And the next time we gather, we'll continue with this.

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0: Hello, I'm Father Mitch Paquin. Welcome to EWTN Live. We bring you guests from around the world, and tonight we'll be looking around the world at the ancient history of Christianity in a very new and entertaining way through a new series from EWTN Studios that's going to debut next week. But first, we want to talk briefly with EWTN's John Elson about a new EWTN original docudrama on St. Peter Claver, which debuts later tonight. So, John, tell us more about it. What you got there?
1: Well, thank you, Father. I want to let our EWTN family know that the docudrama that you mentioned that will be premiering tonight, this is Wednesday, October 9th. His feast day is today. And tonight at 9:30 p.m. Eastern, and again this upcoming Saturday, September 12th at 8 p.m. Eastern, we'll be debuting St. Peter Claver, Slave of the Slaves, an original docudrama. As you know, Peter Claver was born in 1580 in northeastern Spain, and in his early 20s entered the Jesuits, became a seminarian, and met a older brother, Alphonsus Rodriguez, who was the doorkeeper or the porter. He would open the gates for the seminary. And he was profound, had a profound influence on Peter Claver because he was called God's doorkeeper. Because every time the door would knock, he believed that it was Jesus waiting to enter.
0: Yeah, he would even say that. He said, Jesus, I'm coming.
1: He's coming. He'd race to the door and welcome that person with the love and hospitality as if it were Jesus himself. So this idea of loving God by loving one's neighbor was profoundly influential in St. Peter Claver's development. And Peter Claver was very happy just to remain the assistant to Brother Alphonsus. But Alphonsus urged and inspired Peter Claver to evangelize souls in the New World. So even though he not only did he open the door for Peter Claver physically, but he opened the eyes of his heart, mind, and soul to go to the New World. And as you know, at that time, that was really a one-way trip. It wasn't a lot of going back and forth. So this was a commitment that one would make, and that would be really for the rest of one's life. So he traveled to Cartagena in Colombia, which served as kind of a distribution hub, if you will, for the Spanish trade in African black slaves. And there he met his second mentor, Father Alonso de Sandoval, who had already begun a ministry, ministering to the black African slaves, both spiritually and with their corporal needs. And so after 7 years, Father Sandoval was transferred to Lima. And so for the next 33 years, 40 in total, St. Peter Claver ministered to the black African slaves that would be transported on the various slave ships that were coming through Cartagena. Approximately 10,000 black African slaves per year. So when a new ship would come, Father Peter Claver, because he became ordained a priest in Colombia at that time, would race to the ships, minister to the people on the upper deck.

0: decks and raced down to the lower decks, where there were three populations of slaves: those who had died, those who were dying, and those who were struggling to live. So while he was down in those darkened holds of the ship, he would minister to them bodily and spiritually, with a special emphasis on baptism, because he really wanted to advance their eternal salvation. But also, baptized slaves were treated better by the slave traders. Not only did St. Peter Claver minister to the slaves, but he also ministered to the slave traders, to the elites in Colombia, many of whom were against his work. And we're really blessed to be able to bring this program to our audience, because this is a man who embodied all of the spiritual and corporal works of mercy. And it really serves as an examination of conscience: to what degree do we individually love God by loving our neighbor? So we're very grateful to our EWTN family for their spiritual and material support that made this program possible, and the wonderful series that you're going to be talking about in a moment, The Road Less Traveled with Dave Stotts.
1: Yeah, looking forward to that conversation as well. Thanks, John.
0: Thank you.
1: Look forward to seeing this video.
0: Thank you.
1: And we are going to be able to watch St. Peter Claver, Slave of the Slaves, tonight at 9:30 p.m. Eastern Time, and on Saturday, September 12th, at 8 p.m. Eastern Time. As well, you can see it on demand at EWTN.com. We'll be back in just a moment with tonight's guest, so please stay with us.

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1: Someone might ask you, where in the Bible does it say Mary was assumed into heaven body and soul at the end of her life? You know the answer?
2: Don't miss the next installment of Common Sense and Apologetics for the Average Catholic.
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0: A champion for forgotten children, Father Edward Flanagan believed that every child deserves a home. 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

Welcome back. Our guest tonight has done a huge service to many families and educators by making history into an exciting subject, even though in certain classrooms it might be a little on the dry side, not when he's showing you history. He's an award-winning documentary filmmaker, widely known as the engaging host of the series Drive Through History. That blends humorous storytelling, road trips, and historical facts to make complex subjects very accessible to audiences of all ages. Now he has teamed up with EWTN Studios to create a series whose first season explores ancient Christian sites in modern-day Turkey, such as Ephesus, Constantinople, and

0: Antioch, the birthplace of people being called Christians. So take a quick look at one of the clips that he's done.
1: They call Turkey the cradle of civilization. But for me, it's one giant invitation to explore. If there's a dirt road, an ancient trail, or a suspicious-looking goat path, odds are I'm already halfway down it, and probably lost. Maybe even on purpose. I'm Dave Stotts, and I'll be your host on this epic tour through the beautiful, mysterious, and history-shaping country of Turkey. From underground cities to sun-baked ruins, we're chasing the forgotten roads where Christianity first turned the world upside down. Welcome to the road less traveled. They don't call me the world's greatest history adventurer for nothing. They don't call me that at all. But I've been fortunate enough to spend the last 20 years traveling the world exploring Bible history with a series called Drive Through History. Along the way, my faith was ignited in powerful ways. I've seen firsthand that the Bible is not myth or legend, but a book rooted in actual history. And I discovered the deep riches of church history, how it reveals the unfolding drama of the gospel of Christ and the visible presence of his church spreading from Jerusalem to the very ends of the earth.
0: Here to tell us more about his conversion to Catholicism, as well as his newest travel series called The Road Less Traveled, which is, as we said, is going to debut on EWTN Plus and on EWTN.com on Thursday, September 17th. Please welcome Mr. Dave Stotts. Dave, good to have you.
2: Thank you, Father Mitch. Yeah. It's awesome to be with you. Thanks for having me on.
0: Good to have you here.
2: Yes.
0: You've been doing these kind of documentaries of history and biblical places.
2: That's right.
0: For some time. When did you start that?
2: Yeah, I've been doing this on-location adventure history learning thing for about 20 years.
0: Yeah.
2: And as you noted, I was a host of a show, still am in a way. My foot is still very much in that world of drive-through history. And we sought to address the thing you brought up a moment ago, and that's sometimes people think history is boring and dry.
0: Yeah.
2: And I always think that's really tragic because history is filled with miracles, martyrs, saints, and larger-than-life stories. And it's almost like you have to work hard to make it boring. But it's like we've done a pretty good job of doing that, because I've heard that time and time again, how boring history can be.
0: I know, and one of the problems is a lot of these history teachers don't know all the gossip.
2: There's a lot of gossip in history, sure.
0: And since they're all dead, I guess it's okay to talk about it.
2: Well, that's true. You're not going to get hit with a lawsuit from somebody who's been dead, 1,500 years or something like that. But, there are a lot of great teachers who could teach about history, saints, martyrs, and wars from the past in a way that's way better than me. They know a lot more than I ever will. But I wanted to do something different in the presentation of these stories,
0: sure.
2: And that is that I'm actually dumb enough to go to these places on the other side of the world. If the Bible is history, and history took place in time and space, it happened on a point on the map. And so it seems like a simple conclusion to draw that's like, hey, why don't we go there, see what there is to see. Maybe it looks a lot different from it when it did, when the events took place, but maybe it doesn't. But what it does do, Father, is I think it helps conjure up in the imagination of the viewer and of the learner of the historicity of these stories and these people. Mm-hmm. And our goal and our prayer with The Road Less Traveled here on EWTN is that viewers can be inspired by the courage and the witness of our older brothers and sisters in the faith, so that we can live out that faith in a courageous way in our modern day context.
0: Yeah. And you start off in a place that I suspect most people do not associate with Christianity, because since the Middle Ages, most of Turkey has been a very Muslim country, Muslim dominated. But there is a lot of very ancient Greek history,

0: And a lot of Christian history there that builds upon that. It's a great thing that you're showing that aspect of something little known.
1: Well, if you're familiar at all with the book of Acts, you know that Antioch was sort of the first frontier of the spread of Christianity. Remember when Jesus in Acts told his disciples to be you will be my witnesses in Jerusalem and to Samaria and to the ends of the earth. Well, that was the first stage of redemptive history, was in Antioch. Barnabas ended up there first, was making so many Gentile converts that he had to reach out and bring St. Paul in from Tarsus, and they began making a lot of Gentile converts, and the church sent Paul off on his first missionary journey. Mm-hmm. And the apostle sent Peter to be the first bishop of Antioch. And so that was where we wanted to start. And we wanted to start in Antioch, which is kind of in the east, southeast, and work our way through Turkey. And so that's why we started there. You can actually see the cave church of St. Peter carved right into the mountain called the Mount Starin. And this church is remarkably well preserved. You can see a nave, you can see a baptistery. There's even a tunnel near the back of the church where ancient Christians could use in case of persecution, they could escape. So this church was one of the many locations we visited, one of the earliest places of Christian worship in the world.
0: Let's take a look at a clip that's about that cave church.
1: I finally made it to perhaps the most historically and spiritually significant site in early Christian history outside Jerusalem. Carved into Mount Starin, overlooking Antioch, is one of the oldest places of Christian worship in the world, the Cave Church of St. Peter. According to tradition, this cave is where St. Peter first preached to the early Christians here in Antioch, making it one of the earliest Christian churches. The site has long been venerated by Christians, evidenced by the facade you see behind me, which was added by Crusaders in the 12th and 13th centuries. Let's go inside and take a look. The church is cut directly into the mountainside, forming a natural enclosed place of worship. The cave has a depth of 42 feet, a width of 31 feet, and a height of 23 feet. A simple altar carved from the rock stands within the cave, along with the remains of ancient mosaics that once adorned the floor. You can see a basin carved into the floor, which was probably used for baptisms, almost certainly by Peter himself. Now, a baptistery and an altar are features your church may also have, but one feature yours probably doesn't have is the narrow tunnel at the back of this cave, which is believed to have been used by early Christians as a means of escape in case of sudden raids or attacks during times of persecution. In 1983, Pope John Paul II declared the Cave Church of St. Peter a pilgrimage site, further cementing its significance in Catholic history.
0: It's really a cool thing to go there. You know, Antioch, because of its early use as the See of Peter, you know, he was about to be executed by Herod Agrippa I, and he escaped up there. And to this day, the patriarchs of Antioch, the bishops of Antioch are called patriarchs, they take the name Peter. So the Maronite patriarch is the patriarch of Antioch and all the East, and he is called Bishara Butros Rai. Bishara is his first name. He takes the name Peter because this was a Petrine see, and that's still carried on in the name. So it's a very important place. And Antioch used to be in Syria. Now it's in Turkey. Right. After World War I, the borders change. But it's still the same place.
1: Yeah, that's right. You know, that church is forever indelibly burned into my brain as a very sacred place. I'm sure.

0: you've served at many churches where there's an escape tunnel back behind the altar. Yeah.
1: Yeah, there's
0: that should be a feature in every church. I don't know why it's not. But.
1: Well, the patriarchal church in Lebanon has
0: an escape tunnel.
1: Oh yeah, yeah, yeah. Because they had to watch for the Turks.
0: Yeah.
1: They would try to persecute. They did persecute them. So they had, and I crawled into the tunnel.
0: Well, that's not the only thing we look at in Antioch. We explore this fascinating connection between earthquakes and St. Ignatius. Now, for Catholics, St. Ignatius is a big name. That's a marquee name. And so I wanted to explore his life. I wanted to explore his letters. And a few years ago, I'm sure you remember, the city of Antioch, which today is called Antakya, was wiped out by an earthquake that measured at the top of whatever their version of the Richter scale is. It killed tens of thousands of people. And when we arrived, my mind was blown at just how much rubble was still in the city of Antakya, ancient Antioch. And this was very sad, but at the same time, I was learning more about St. Ignatius. And what I didn't know about St. Ignatius, who was condemned to die in around 107 and started his long march from Antioch to Rome to die in the arena, is that was started in part by an earthquake that happened in around 107 that devastated the city back then. This part of the world has earthquakes all the time.
1: Sure.
0: And the Roman emperor was almost killed, who was in the city at the time. Well, being a somewhat superstitious society, they wanted to blame someone, and sooner or later, the fingers were pretty much pointed at the most prominent living Christian at the time, which was St. Ignatius, Bishop of Antioch. And that's what precipitated his condemnation, his long march to death through Asia Minor, and those seven letters that exist today, which are fascinating windows into the life and belief of the earliest Christians. These priceless letters. Some believe the most priceless outside the writings of the New Testament themselves. Yeah. And so we were able to tell that story and talk about that earthquake connection while walking through the rubble of modern day Antakya. And it was a teaching moment that I will never forget.
1: You know, and I would urge people, if they watch these episodes about St. Ignatius of Antioch, who was himself, I believe, baptized by Peter. That's part of the tradition, that he was baptized by Peter, lived to be a very old man. But he was baptized as a child or an infant, you know, by St. Peter. And you all can take a look at those letters. You go online and look up Ignatius of Antioch. All those letters are translated into English. And you can read through those and just, exactly as you say, it's brilliant to see this early window. It's in his letters that we see for the first time the church is called Catholic Church,
0: right?
1: Yep, which means universal. So, yeah, that's a good thing.
0: Right, you have affirmations of the Holy Eucharist being truly the body and blood of our Lord. You have a true church is only known to be a true church if they have the bishop, priest, and a deacon, the threefold office structure. So all these things are powerful witnesses of what the early church believed.
1: And he doesn't say it as if, I think I'm going to start something new.
0: Right, he's not arguing for it. He's assuming it to be true, right.
1: Yeah, this is just what he inherited.
0: Right.
1: Yeah,
0: that's exactly right.
1: Besides Antioch, where else did
0: you
1: go?
0: So and that was episode one. We cover a lot more in episode one. We have a little bit of fun with the culture by diving into this phenomenon of Turkish coffee, which nobody thought to warn me that they don't filter their coffee. So when you get the coffee part down, what's left in the cup is rough. It's coffee grounds. They're very tasty, but you know, you have to end up chewing your coffee, which is not a fun experience.
1: Let's take a look at a clip of that.
2: Here we are in Turkey, folks. Time to dive into the world of Turkish coffee. Time to blend in and sip some authentic Turkish Java on this beautiful morning. Thanks a latte. This is not your average cup of joe. I've sauntered into a quaint little cafe expecting a delicate sip of something akin to my usual pumpkin spice latte, only to be ambushed by a tiny cup of what I can only describe as caffeinated tar, and thick enough to be sediment from the Byzantine Empire. Wow. But here's the kicker. I wasn't ready for the surprise at the bottom. You see,

0: Turkish coffee doesn't mess around with filters. Oh, no. You get to the end of your sip feeling all worldly, and bam, a mouthful of gritty grounds that could exfoliate a rhinoceros. Apparently, that's intentional. Grounds settle at the bottom, and you're supposed to leave them there, not, as I did, attempt to chew them, sandpapering my esophagus. There's something profound about Turkish coffee. It's not just a drink, it's a ritual, a moment to slow down and savor. It's a cultural cornerstone, served with warmth and hospitality. And I raise my tiny glass to Turkey's enduring love affair with this bold, beautiful brew. You've got a little something on your, yeah.
1: Yeah, that's some hard-hitting history there.
2: Yeah. If you want some, I'll make it for you tomorrow morning.
0: Okay.
2: I make Turkish coffee, too. It's good stuff. Besides there, where else did you go?
1: Episode one. Episode two is one of my favorites because we kept our road trip kind of going westward and north to the central part of Turkey to a region called Cappadocia. Mm-hmm. Cappadocia is one of the most exotic places I've ever been to. There are these rock formations that look like you're on another planet. In fact, that region of Turkey has lured not just historians and archaeologists, it's lured filmmakers. There was a famous cult film from the 1980s made in Turkey called The Turkish Star Wars, The Man Who Saved the World. And you can see footage of it here. I mean, that doesn't even look like Earth to me. And this film used it as a backdrop for another planet. But what's amazing about these rock formations, which are made out of soft volcanic rock, mm-hmm. is that early Christians would live down in these cities that were carved underground, and also would carve churches right into these rock formations. And these churches have some of the most breathtaking frescoes and some of the earliest depictions of Christ in fresco form that exist. And one in particular is called the Dark Church, called that because there's no natural light. We were able to get access to this church, and it is, I don't think there's one square inch of the walls of the Dark Church that aren't covered in lush, beautiful frescoes of Christ, of Mary, the apostles, and all these scenes from the Old and New Testaments. And we were so blessed to be able to get access to this church and do a bunch of filming. This is one of many churches that are in this little park called Gurama. Then we descended.
2: Well, want to take a look at that?
1: I don't know if that.
2: Yeah, we've got a clip ready. Yeah.
1: Okay.
2: Let's take a look at that.
0: Now, maybe you've noticed something. Why are there so many faces scraped off of these frescoes? Well, a couple of reasons. During two major periods of the Byzantine Empire, religious icons were seen as idolatrous, and faces of saints and even Christ were deliberately scratched out or plastered over. This movement was called iconoclasm. Then later, after the 11th century, when Muslims had gained control of Cappadocia, many frescoes were defaced, so to speak, because Islam generally discourages depictions of human or divine figures, especially in sacred spaces. The plastering over of ancient paintings and mosaics often helped prevent them from erosion or destruction, ironically preserving them for the future. There's one church here where the frescoes are remarkably intact, the Dark Church. Named such, well, because it's dark, because of a lack of windows. A feature that actually helped preserve the vibrant colors of the frescoes. The paintings in the Dark Church are considered the artistic crown jewel of Gurama. After the Turkish invasion of the region, this church was turned into a pigeon house until the 1950s. Then, after 14 years of scraping pigeon droppings off the walls, these newly revealed frescoes were finally seen once again. Scenes such as the Nativity, the Adoration of the Magi, the Last Supper, the Betrayal of Judas, and the Crucifixion and Resurrection were all visible again, remarkably preserved. These icons are among the oldest surviving artistic representations of Jesus in the world. This stunning dome shows a fresco of Christ Pentocrator on the ceiling. In Christian

0: Ancient iconography, Christ Pentocrator, which means Christ the Almighty, is a specific depiction of Christ as the Almighty and all-powerful ruler of all.
1: You got some great shots there. That's beautiful.
2: It was a beautiful church.
1: Yeah.
2: We were really blessed to be able to film in that park. And of course, it kind of leads to that as kind of the best church. But all these other churches have saints associated with them or architectural features that they were known for. So they all have nicknames. But seeing them on the ground is a lot of fun. But going underground was another part of our trip there. There's an underground city called Derinkuyu in Cappadocia, which was discovered in the 1960s by a local Turkish homeowner renovating his basement. And he swung a sledgehammer, broke open a hole in the wall, and revealed this underground chamber, which led to another chamber and then a tunnel and then a larger room. He's discovered, quite accidentally, the underground city of Derinkuyu. It goes down 200 feet, and at the bottom of this city, only half of which has been excavated, exists a cruciform-shaped church that, if you're willing to put up with a little claustrophobia, you can get down to the bottom and explore it. And it was very profound for me to be down in the deepest part of Derinkuyu, 200 feet down where it's dark, and it really conjures, again, in the imagination of what it would have been like to be an early Christian, candles flickering, a priest in tattered robes, you know, holding the Eucharist, celebrating the Mass or Divine Liturgy since it's the East. And it made me realize just how much I take for granted today. You know, I'm so focused oftentimes on my own comfort. You know, what is church doing for me? When you had early Christians that were risking everything, going to any lengths, or in this case, depths, to meet God in the Mass.
1: And the other thing that you see here is the dedication of church to patron saints and the writing of icons, you know, throughout the church covering the walls. This, again, is not taken as something that is a brand new innovation. It was just what Christians did. That it's not something medieval. It's not real. It's right there in these early church buildings. And, you know, remarkably, we see similar depictions of Christ, Our Lady, and the saints throughout, and that this devotion to Our Lady, the saints, and our Lord is just part of ancient Christian world.
2: And it goes back.
1: Worth taking note of that.
2: Yeah. You know, you wonder, can a history show have an impact on us today? And my prayer is that the answer to that is yes. And I'll give you one quick example of the difference it's made in my life. We talk a lot in this series, not just about churches and art and topography and all that adventure-y stuff. We talk a lot about theology. And if you're in Turkey, you can't talk about the early church without talking about the ancient heresy of Arianism. Now, if you're like, you know, a lot of people assume that the early church is perfectly united in theology. Mm. That's kind of what I always assumed, that everything was peaceful, everybody got along, there was no conflict. That's very far from the truth. And I certainly don't need to tell you about the priest Arius, who was a priest from Alexandria, teaching early in the 300s that Jesus was a created being. He was not, therefore, not fully divine. And Arianism was catching on like wildfire, especially in the East.
1: Yeah.
2: And while in Cappadocia, you can't go to Cappadocia and not talk about the three theological heavyweights of the Cappadocian fathers, Basil the Great, Gregory of Nazianzus, and Gregory of Nyssa. And being able to talk about how they were able to fight back and defeat Arianism, which it took longer than just their lives. It was the zombie heresy that kept coming back and rearing its ugly head for centuries. But it was because of their work using scripture, rhetoric, church history, tradition, were able to articulate the Trinitarian doctrines in a way that we take for granted today. And whenever I get to the Creed in Mass, ever since I've been back from Turkey, part

0: Only because we go to Nicaea as well and explore the church that was likely the place where the Nicene Council took place. And so the Nicene Creed was very prominent in the final episode of the series. I get to that part where it says consubstantial. And if I'm honest, it can be easy to gloss through the words of the creed, to just go on autopilot and not really lean into the words. I don't think there's been a time in Mass since I've been home from this trip where I haven't gotten to that word. And my mind, my heart goes back to these men, the price they paid, the way they had to fight back against heretical teachings about Christ and establish apostolic doctrine at a time when it was teetering on the edge of uncertainty.
1: Yeah. No, that Turkey will definitely be a learning about that and then make it substantial understanding. We have to take a little break. We're going to come back in a couple minutes. Want to get any of your comments and questions, so please stay with us.

0: I came from a really tight-knit family, a very good Catholic family, and they sent me to Catholic school. My grandparents lived upstairs, and they were good, devout Catholics. And so our faith was very strong. We had a priest in the family, although he was in Italy, but he did come to visit once. He was with the Salesians, and he worked for Congregation of Saints at the time. And when we came, the whole family got together when Father Fiore came to visit. And so I was like 5 years old, and I would be following his cassock. And he says, someday maybe you'll be a priest. You have to pray. And that was it. And then after that, we wrote back and forth. I wrote in English. He wrote back to me in Italian. I would have to have my grandparents translate it. And we had a spiritual relationship from there. And, my parents never persuaded me in any way. They just encouraged me to do whatever they thought God was calling me to do. And so if it was the priesthood, they would be very happy and support it. Then after that, it just kept on growing. The good sisters in the school encouraged me. They gave me a prayer book to the Holy Spirit to pray all the time. And I entered college seminary, and then from college seminary theology, and was ordained a priest. So nothing spectacular. But I had great influences of my parish, my school life, a good family, and a wonderful priest in the family as well. And that inspiration helped me to make my decision with the Lord to accept the call.
1: For more information on the priesthood or religious life, log on to ewtn.com/religious-life.

0: Well, welcome back. We are talking about a new series called The Road Less Traveled. It is hosted by tonight's guest, Dave Stotz. And it'll be in Turkey at a premiere on Thursday, September 17th. You'll be able to watch it on EWTN Plus, as well as on EWTN.com. You can also check out his other series, Dave Stotz's series called Drive Through History. This series is something you can get. 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So you get all kinds of stuff that way. You ready for some questions?
1: Sure.
0: All right, let's start off with a question from our studio audience. What can we do for you this fine evening?
2: All right, and thank you so much for being here tonight. So my question is from the sound of it, you have been on many amazing journeys. Can you speak more onto your journey to the Catholic faith?
1: I can, yeah, thanks for the question.

question, and it kind of dovetails a little bit with the choice of title for The Road Less Traveled. Just briefly before I get into that, and I'll try not to make it a very long story, but you know, the New Testament is filled with roads. A lot of great things happen on roads.

Intrigued by this metaphor that Jesus gave us to use as kind of a theme for this show, and it really kind of mapped on to my journey and my life in an interesting way. You know, we're trying to take viewers down forgotten roads, off the beaten path, into new places they may never have ever heard of. But in my case, you know, I've always been a Christian, always loved the Bible, always loved the Lord, and got involved with some amazing friends 20 plus years ago to work on the show Drive Through History. And we created some amazing memories, some incredible shows that are still out there that people can watch. There isn't anything in the shows or the series Drive Through History that is against Catholicism. But when I became Catholic, somewhere along the line, it took me on a bit of a journey that felt kind of like a road less traveled for me because, you know, my team, again, men who I love dearly, who are incredible brothers in Christ, I was kind of pivoting, going a different direction. And that's when but I still wanted to tell stories like this. And so I reached out to EWTN, and that's what began the process of coming together, this idea of doing the Road Less Traveled Turkey. But as far as my conversion, it had been a long process. It wasn't a switch that got flipped in me. It was a long process of wrestling through some existential problems that I was having, not with the Christian faith, but with faith in myself to get it right. Jesus didn't hand out Bibles to the apostles and say, "Hey, go out and start churches and make sure you teach this book the best," because that's what a lot of people pick churches that way. I don't want to go to a church that teaches the Bible the best. What he did do was he sent men out to build a kingdom. That kingdom was visible. It had structure. It had boundaries. It had a hierarchy, and it had sacraments. And that church was one. And that was where I struggled the most, is that I didn't see unity. I went to seminary for a little while as a Protestant. And, I say often that I went into seminary knowing more than when I went out, because what I learned was that the Bible and history, it can be complicated, it can be messy. And if it's just me and my Bible, and I get to cast the final vote on whatever theological dispute there might happen to be, then really it's not the Bible. It's my interpretation of the Bible that gets that final vote. And I would have disputes and arguments with brothers in Christ, and I had to stop and ask, why are we even having this conversation? Jesus prayed in the upper room that those who would believe on the testimony of the apostles would be one as I and the Father are one. St. Paul tells us that we should be of the same mind, agreeing in all things. And so when I surveyed the buffet of options in the evangelical world, again, amazing people who are holy that I love dearly, what I surveyed there was free market, what I call free market ecclesiology. I had a seminary professor that actually used that phrase. And that phrase stuck under my skin like a splinter. Free market ecclesiology, that's not the program Jesus started. He sent out a group of men to build this one church. And if you study the early church and all of the stories we talk about in The Road Less Traveled, you see men dedicating their lives to preserving that sacred integrity of the church. Mm-hmm. They fought for that with every fiber of their being. Mm-hmm. And I was brought up in a system where 39 flavors. You could find a church that fits with your preferred interpretations. You can find a church that fits with it's tailored just for you, specifically for you. And I had this existential crisis where I said, you know what? I want to recenter my gravity away from me and my Bible in modern context. I want to recenter my gravity to the very beginning. What has to be true? Or else, what are any of us doing this Christianity thing? And that has to be the bodily resurrection of Jesus Christ. And I start there, and I moved forward, and I discovered the beauty and the truth of the Catholic tradition, and it looked nothing like any church I'd ever been a part of in my entire life. And that began a long process of, like I say, reorienting my center of gravity toward then rather than now.
and it has done really nothing less

0: and change my life and the lives of my family. And I'm so grateful to God, and I'm grateful that I get to work on content that holds that up.
1: Well, as Catholics, you know, we're delighted to have you with us, but also the service that you're providing by, you know, teaching in these ways and giving these very concrete realities. This is a great gift you're bringing to us as well.
0: Well, history is important to Catholics, and so I just look at it as job security for me. So,
1: yes. Same for me. Sinners are very important to me. I got them coming out my ears.
0: It's a steady stream. Yeah,
1: yes.
0: You'll never run out.
1: Exactly. Job security. We have Thomas from Tennessee on. What is your question for Dave? Thomas?
2: Yes, Father. Mr. Scott, my wife is from Bari, Italy. And I was wondering if you could bring some facts. What is fact and what is fiction about St. Nicholas?
0: Awesome question. Thank you for that question. In episode 6 of this series, we go to ancient Myra, where St. Thomas was bishop of Myra. And it's his traditional tomb is
1: on St. Thomas or St. Nicholas?
0: Did I say St. Thomas?
1: Yes.
0: I meant St. Nicholas.
1: Yes.
0: Yes, I saw
1: Saint
0: Thomas
1: Nicholas
0: on that. Yeah.
1: Yes.
0: I'm a real scholar, Father Mitch, if you haven't noticed. So in this church on display is St. Nicholas's traditional tomb. And all the research that I did on this tomb says that some sailors, I think in the 1000s, came to Myra as a devotion to St. Nicholas, busted in, open his tomb and stole his relics and carried them off to Bari, Italy. And they built a church in dedication to St. Nicholas in Bari, Italy. That may very well be true, but it probably isn't. When we were there for this series, we were the very first camera crew to be allowed down into a newly discovered burial site where they're uncovering, in the process of uncovering, an ancient sarcophagus dated to the era of Bishop Nicholas. And you can see this sarcophagus that archaeologists are working as we speak on discovering, you know, who's inside. That's the million-dollar question. Only about half of it was exposed out of the mud. But we were the first camera crew to get to go down in. I was able to touch it, interview the archaeologist that's working very hard on it. And an increasing number of historians and archaeologists are speculating that this could very well be the real tomb of St. Nicholas. But archaeology, you know, it takes patience to be an archaeologist. It also takes money. And so that there, it's a slower process than I think that they're hoping that it would be. It doesn't have to take a lot of money. I asked the archaeologists, like, look, there's a hammer and a trowel over here. We could take care of this ourselves and bust into this thing. But I don't think that was a very good idea. I don't think.
1: You know what they may just need to do is send a letter up to the North Pole. Let's have another caller. Marlene, you calling from Puerto Rico?
3: Yes, sir.
1: Great. And what's your question?
3: Father Paco, I wanted to ask for any comments from you or the guests. I read that there was a legend that St. Ignatius of Antioch was one of the children that Christ pulled to himself and blessed and said, let the children come to me, for theirs is the kingdom of heaven. Thank you.
1: Thank you. Appreciate it very much. So what do you know about
0: that? Yeah, I know very little about that other than that I've read that story.
1: Yes.
0: And
1: yes.
0: I don't think there's anything that you can really rest too much on about the truth of that story. Nevertheless, it happens to be one of the most heartwarming things from that, if it were true, that could have ever happened, that you have St. Ignatius as one of the children sitting on the lap of Jesus. And, who knows? I don't think it's something we can know for sure. One day, God willing, we'll be in heaven. We'll get to ask him face to face.
1: Yeah, we can't know that it is true. We can't know that it's not true. So this is one of those things. But what I am pretty sure is that it was based on his becoming a Christian as a boy.
0: Okay.
1: That's the roots of that, and part of that was explained by that story. But certainly, he did become a Christian as a boy, so a very young boy. So if not.

0: an infant, because the early church practiced infant baptism. Now, one of the things, I got one question. How'd you get a nice vehicle like this, a Ford Raptor?
1: It looks like a Raptor. It's not a real Raptor, Father Mitch.
0: No.
1: But it does look pretty rugged and beefy, right? It's got that cool light bar and the tent up on top, which we never actually used. But I actually fell in love with that truck. When we drove it, I don't know how many hundreds of, we drove it from Antakya to Constantinople, Istanbul, and everywhere in between. And yeah, there's a lot of my DNA in that truck to this day. We spent so much time in that thing, and it was actually a pretty comfortable ride. But I probably shouldn't say this. This is something I should not say. I shouldn't say it, but I'm going to say it anyway.
0: Yes, I figured.
1: Is the shell of that truck is covering a much dinkier truck. It's a fiberglass sort of shell mask around it, housing. I think it's like a Ford Ranger, but I don't even care. It looks cool on camera, and that's all that really matters.
0: Yeah.
1: And it didn't break down. We've used a lot of weird cars over the years. Drive-through history is filled with strange vehicles. One season we strapped a piece of meat. Well, here's me in Patmos, in a little car called a Mini Moke. And no, I'm not competing in an ancient round of Mario Kart. That's me driving around the island of Patmos, exploring the Cave of the Apocalypse, where St. John received the visions from Jesus that became the Book of Revelation. And this we feature in episode 4, where we go into, we do 2 episodes on each location of the 7 churches of Revelation. And we wanted to start in Patmos, where it all started.
0: Yeah.
1: So, yeah, the Mini Moke was a fun car. I was just going to say, one year we cooked a big piece of meat inside the engine of a 1960s Land Rover driving all over Israel. I don't know, maybe money was tight. Our meal budget that year was for everything we could cook in an engine. But we wired a piece of beef to the manifold of the engine of a 1960s Land Rover Defender and drove it around all day, slowly cooking the meat. And I forgot about the meat, actually. We drove around Israel. I forgot there's meat cooking in the engine. And I remember smelling this succulent, beef all day through the vents of the car, thinking, is this like a holiday in Israel? Is everybody having a backyard barbecue? Oh, that's the meat cooking in my engine. And at the end of the day, we pull over, hungry, pop the hood, and sure enough, we pull the meat out and chow down on some of the most disgusting meat I've ever put in my mouth. If you're wondering whether 5W30 would make a good marinade,
0: no.
1: The answer is no.
0: No.
1: The answer is no.
0: No, no, no, no. You know, DW40 would, because it's made out of fish.
1: That's good intel. I wish I knew you at the time, Father Mitch.
0: But in all this, it's not only these Christian sites that, like in Cappadocia, where you have churches built for the later part of history, and Nicaea, the 7 churches of the Book of Revelation are in Turkey.
1: That's right.
0: And you got to all 7?
1: Got to all 7.
0: Yeah. And again, the letters were written to these different churches. It's this kind of work that you can see this richness that goes across a lot of centuries, and Christianity dominated Asia Minor. That's what it just used to be called, Asia or Asia Minor. It just dominated the region until the 11th century, right? And so there's so much to see. I've been blessed to get over there myself.
1: And, sure, you have. Yeah.
0: It's a wonderful place. If you can't go and you're a little nervous about some of the difficulty with the neighbors of Turkey, this is a great way to get there and see some of these sites. And as you say, learn about the faith.
1: That's right.
0: As you're doing this. The series is going to be called The Road Less Traveled with our guest, Dave Stotz. And it's Dave Stotz in Turkey. It premieres Thursday, September 17th. You can watch it on EWTN Plus, or you can go to EWTN.com. And, you know, even if you see one of the episodes once, I'll bet you could learn something by repeating The View, you know, that you don't just get it all in one trip. I'm sure you learned an awful lot each time you went there. And,
1: yeah,
0: you know, this is a great, great thing about travel and then recording it. So thank you for doing all that work. We got to sort of bring things to an end here tonight. Unfortunately, we have only a limited amount of time, but to be able to present these kind of programs, we do need your support. You know, these are really cool, and EWTN is working with you on this production, right?
1: That's right.
0: This is what we use, you know, the money that you give to us, you donate to us, to help make our Catholic history come alive, our Bible come alive. This is a great gift. So please do remember to keep us between your gas bill, electric bill, and cable bill. And may the Lord bless all of you and keep you and cause His face to shine upon you. May He lead you in all of your ways by His peace. May Almighty God bless you all, the Father, the Son, and the Holy Spirit. Amen. Thank you for your hard work. You know, it looks like a lot of fun, but it's a good deal of work. I've done it myself. So thank you for doing that, and thank you for being with us. God bless you all, and thank you for your generosity.
1: Thanks, Father Mitch.

0: 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Next time, author Susan DiBartoli encourages us to emulate St. Padre Pio, to fully embrace the gifts we receive from the Holy Spirit. 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
4: Here's a pro-choice argument that always makes me cringe. A fetus or embryo is not alive, it's just a clump of cells, and nobody really knows when life begins. What's your answer to that?
5: Sure. Whether or not something is alive is not a matter of philosophy or religion or politics or personal introspection. What is alive or living is a purely scientific question that science has fully settled, and it's spelled out in nearly every embryology and biology textbook used in just about every medical school the world over. There's overwhelming scientific consensus that from the moment of conception, an embryo fulfills all 8 criteria of biological life.
4: That's right. Criteria like the capacity for growth and metabolism, being responsive to stimuli, reproductive capacity, and homeostasis.
5: Right. So I tell these people, what you're trying to call a mere clump of cells is by definition a living human being.
4: And recently, the largest survey of biologists on this very question was published. Over 5,000 biologists from 1,000 worldwide institutions were asked about the beginning

of human life, and a full 96% of them agreed that human life begins at conception. So why don't we stick to the most basic scientific facts in this debate? Life begins at conception.

0: does it mean to know Jesus? It means to live with Jesus in your heart, to the point where it affects you the way you think and the way you act. If it doesn't do that, then you know a lot about him, but you don't know him. He wants it to come from the depths of your heart.
1: Hello, I'm Father Joseph Mary. Back in the late 1980s, we were not yet televising the Mass or any live devotions. Mother Angelica sensed the need for the viewers, especially those who lived alone, to have others to pray with, and so began televising live holy hours with prayers and talking about the Lord. I pray this program, packed with spiritual gems, will help you to live with Jesus in your heart.
0: Today we're going to talk about selective scripture. You know what selective scripture is? Well, let me tell you. Selective scripture is that portion of scripture that we choose to believe and to follow. And the rest, well, kind of forget it. Like if you have an angry spirit and you want somebody to be done in a little bit, you want to put the screws into them, the first thing you're going to think of is an eye for an eye and a tooth for a tooth. That's what the scripture says. Boy, that poor guy's had it. Because that's exactly what you're going to do. Because the scripture says that's just exactly what you do. A lot of people don't like to look at Jesus in all his personality, his divine personality, when he's the humble Jesus. If you have a moral problem, what's the one you think about most of all? The one where he says, has no one condemned thee? Neither will I. That's all you think about. And that's wonderful. But there's another part to that. See, it says, go and sin no more. Ah, we don't want to look at that one. See? Now, I'm going to show you a passage of scripture. And we want to look at the whole Jesus. Because here's a passage. You remember the Canaanite woman, and she had a daughter that had a few little demons run around, and she got all excited, and she wanted the poor kid healed. So she runs after our Lord, and she says, Lord, heal my daughter. And the Lord don't pay attention to her. It says here, my daughter is tormented by a devil. Nothing. Scripture says he didn't answer her one little word. So there's the Lord walking down the road. He's ignoring this woman. She's running after him. You know what the apostles did? In typical manly fashion. The men are so impatient, except the ones that are here today. I like these men, but men ordinarily are very impatient. And you know what the disciples said? Look here. It says the disciples pleaded with him. Give her what she wants. Get rid of her. That's all they could think of. Isn't that funny? Here's some poor woman, distressed, distraught, and all they can think of is split. Go away, go away. Give her what she wants. And the Lord ignored them all. And so he looks at her and he says, oh, a very harsh thing. He says, I was sent only to the lost sheep of Israel. And the woman came up, and you know what she did? She knelt at his feet. Oh, with my Italian temper, you know what I would have done? I just said, See, the woman came and knelt at his feet, and she said, Lord, help me. See? And he said, well, it's not fair, you know, to take the children's food and throw it to dogs. Can you imagine in that distressed state of mind, somebody says, you dog, house pet? Ugh, you know what the woman says? What a woman, huh? She says to him, oh, yes, Lord. She said, you're right, you're right.

But even house dogs eat the scraps that fall from their master's table. Now, if you're a person who thinks that all you need to do is to ask Jesus for something and he's going to knock it right out, then the only thing you're going to remember in Scripture is when it says, if you ask it in my name, the Father will give it to you. Well, we don't want to look at this little passage, you see, that says the Lord may try our faith because he's a beautiful Lord. Because he knew what that woman was made out of. He knew. He knew that there was a tremendous amount of strength and faith in this woman, and he wanted his apostles to see faith at its best in all its humility. And so he said to this woman, he just pushed her in a corner. And finally she came up and she said so beautifully, yeah, you're right, but. She tested his gentleness as he tested her faith. I think you have to look at the whole scriptures. That's what's wrong. When we talk about selective scriptures, we're talking about living by one teeny-weeny passage. You never see what's before it, and you never see what's below it. And when you take something out of context, well, you can find an excuse in Scripture for almost anything you do. The people have moral problems today are finding excuses in Scripture. And so we need to be careful that if I'm going to look for an eye for an eye and a tooth for a tooth, I must realize what that meant. For example, it meant that if you stole my cow, the only thing I could do to you, and we're talking about the Old Testament now, when we didn't have the commandments to love as God loves us and the concept of God's mercy, that to them God was the God of Mount Sinai, the God of fire. And they were scared to death of him. You know, the God where you went to the mountain, you couldn't even go to the edge of that mountain. You had to take your shoes off. So they had an awesome fear of God. Now, this particular type of fear took away any concept of mercy. As a result, they didn't have that beautiful idea. So if I stole your cow, the Lord was saying, the only thing I could do to you in return was to steal your cow. So it was an eye for an eye and a tooth for a tooth. Now, some temperaments say, you stole my cow, I'm going to kill you. And so instead of just stealing his cow, his retribution, revenge, was much greater than the offense. So when God said an eye for an eye and tooth for a tooth, he was really being loving. He was saying, now, hey, wait a minute. You're going to get mad at somebody. Be sure that your anger doesn't go high over and above the offense. You see, I think I can show you just a little bit this by an example. It happened to me. This little kid came with his mother one time, and he had a great, could be all day sucker. And he's all gooed up, you know. And he said, do you want a lick? And I said, ugh. And I said, oh, thank you, honey. And I was hoping you'd ask me for that. I went, ugh. And so I licked one side, he licked the other side. But by that time, it was really goopy. And so he was running around, and he dropped it on the floor. And boy, his mother took him by the nape of his neck and lifted him up. And I tell you, he was a fat little chubby thing. And boy, she just walloped him on the back end and set him down. And she walked back to where she was. We had a little showcase there at the time. And I felt sorry for the kid, you know. It seemed like the punishment wasn't, because what's a sucker on the floor? You just wipe it up a little bit. But that little kid knew that he got more punishment than the offense. So you know what he did? He looked at me and he said, don't pay attention to her, she'll get over it. Which meant he was more concerned over his mother because he knew, you know, that the two didn't balance. So when you take something out of Scripture like that, you really have to know what it means, and you have to add the mercy with it, because God is always merciful, and that he asks us to forgive 70 times 7. And don't forget, you read the Old Testament, but remember, you are children of light and children of the New Testament. And God is forgiving. We just cannot presume

on his forgiveness. Oh, I'm sure they use many selective scriptures, and one of them, of course, is a woman taken in adultery, and the Lord had forgiveness for her. And he says, "Has no one condemned thee?" And she said, "No one, Lord." And he said, "Neither will I." But they put the period in the wrong place. See? You got to look at the whole sentence. And the whole sentence says, "Go and sin no more." And that was a beautiful example of mercy, see, and justice. The mercy was, look, all these fellas condemning you, you've seen before. You know, he's writing on the ground. You ever wonder what he wrote? Oh, am I curious? See? Am I curious? Because it says they began to leave one at a time. I don't think he's writing their names. I bet he wrote some pretty juicy stuff there. And it reminded them of some of their own weaknesses. So now if we only look at that, see? If I only look at that, we say, well, what's the difference? See, God's gone under. Oh, well, go on, read some more. See? Read some more. So he looks at the woman. And he said, "No one condemned thee?" She says, "No, Lord." And she said, what? "Lord." You see, she didn't say, "Sir." She said, "Lord." She knew who she's talking to. See, in her terrible condition, she knew who she's talking to. So what does he say to her? Well, go on. Go on. Go and sin no more. Now, if I put periods in the wrong place, I'm in trouble. See? One of the things they say is that God is so merciful, he couldn't care. I'm not hurting anybody. I mean, having a ball a few nights here and there, it's not hurting anybody. I mean, I'm not killing anybody. After all, I am loving. See? Well, that's not, you already hurting yourself. You're hurting society. Why? Because your example reaches the whole world. See, we have what we call the doctrine of the mystical body. See? You affect the entire world. Your bad example affects the entire world. But they don't want to think of that. So what do? Well, everybody does the same thing. See, if 50 million people say a foolish thing, it's still a foolish thing. Right? See, if 100 million people do the same thing, still be wrong. See? But we cloud the scriptures, but I'll make a bet that down deep in this little voice box, see, right here, and the very fight they fight, in fact, that they fight so hard when you say something, don't tell me, God is merciful. But that is not the point. See, God is merciful. Oh, is he merciful? See, nobody, God doesn't send anyone to hell. They send themselves. Why? Because they have habituated themselves to rejecting God. And when you see God face to face, if you have habituated yourself in rejecting God, then who's going to say you're not going to do that when it's time to go? See, why? Because we're creatures of habit. If you ever go into a room, what's the first thing you do? It's all dark. You know just where the light switch is, and you don't even think you're putting it on, right? So remember, God is merciful and he is just. So read your scriptures with love and truth. And today we're going to talk about roadblocks. Roadblocks in faith. You know, we hear a lot about St. Thomas. And what's the first thing you hear about St. Thomas? That he had no faith. That's what was wrong with St. Thomas. You look at him and you say, how terrible. You lived with Jesus 3 years and you still didn't believe him. But you know St. Thomas did us a favor. Let me show you a little bit about St. Thomas. Let's look at him in another way. Poor guy, I feel sorry for him. Everybody looks at him with, you doubted. Who doesn't doubt? Anybody here never

had a doubt? Yeah, there's no hands up. You see there? Not one person here has his hand up because you've all had your doubts. So let's be nice to St. Thomas. Today we're going to call it Nice to Thomas Day. Okay? We're going to look at this scripture, and it says here, you know, that they were all together and Thomas wasn't with them at the time, and finally he got there. So he was one of these Johnny come lately people. Anyway, when he heard the Lord had risen, he said, "Nah, I don't believe it." He said, "Unless I see, oh wow, unless I see the holes, the nails made in his hands, and put my finger into that place in his side, I'm not going to believe." And we all know what happened, don't we? We know that the Lord came in, and before he could open his mouth, wouldn't that put the jeebies up your spine? Huh? Before he could open his mouth, the Lord said, "Thomas." Oh, I bet he felt that big. He says, "Come here. Here, see my hands? Give me your finger." Oh, I bet he wanted to disappear in the ground. But you know, he did us a favor. He really did. When we have doubts, we put up roadblocks. See what he said, "Unless I see." But the essence of faith is not to see. If you see, you don't need faith. I don't need faith to say you're coming here today. I'm looking at you. Beautiful audience. So I don't need faith to say you're here. I'm seeing. So the essence of faith is not to see and to believe. And today, if you're going to say, "Lord, unless I know for sure, that this is what you want." Well, if it's happening, that's what he wants. He either permits it or he ordains it, right? So whatever is happening to you in the present moment is the will of God. That takes faith. See, Thomas couldn't believe that Jesus could raise himself. Now, he saw him raise Lazarus, the widow of Nain's son. So raising from the dead was not a problem with Thomas. Now, faith in itself is not a problem with us. We believe there's a God. That's obvious. You know, you look at nature, you look at yourself, look at a little baby. Oh, those beautiful eyes and ears. And this little kid right here in front of us, you know, you just look at him, they got this innocent looking smile, and you know there is a God. So that was not the problem with Thomas. Neither is it the problem with us. The roadblock is, "I want to see." What do you want to see? The invisible God? See, the invisible God is something in here. And I have to see him in you. You see, how can you see him in somebody that you don't like? Oh, but he's in everybody. See, God is in every single person in this whole wide world. And so if I'm going to ask to see like Thomas, then I lose my faith. Can you imagine yourself? It'd be wonderful if you could get up in the morning and say, "Lord, I'm going to see you in everything that happens today." Can you imagine the joy in your heart? It doesn't mean you're not going to take away the suffering, but it does mean that you're going to see the loving, not the punishing hand of God, not the revengeful hand of God, but the loving hand of God. There are some roadblocks you can do something about, and then there are some roadblocks you can't do anything about because the roadblock is within that person. And sometimes it's dependent upon that person's will. There you need a lot of patience and confidence and trust in God. Never give up praying. No matter how impossible something seems, no matter how worse it gets, no matter what, just keep on praying. If you see a roadblock in someone's life and you really can't do anything about it, then pray about it. That you can do, always. If there's something you can say to that person on a gentle level, but not condemning. See, we need to know the difference between condemnation and loving correction. A lot of people, when they correct, do so in such a way that they have a holier-than-thou attitude.

0: You know what I mean? Like, you terrible thing. I would never do that. Why do you do that? And that really turns them off. You have to be careful with your children. Even though they may be on dope, even though they may be goofing off morally, and you try to correct them, always let them know. This is hard because you get emotionally involved and you want to choke them. See? You want to do something. You want to shake them up and make them change. And the more you do that, the worse it gets. So what you do is, first of all, be an example. Now that's the tricky thing about it. See? Be an example of love. Then correct with love. See? Be firm but gentle. Now there's an error somewhere in here. I want to tell you about it. You hear a lot of people saying, children will say to their parents, "I thought you were Christian." Here's a parent correcting their kids because they're living with somebody, not married. And the parents correct them. They say, "I thought you were Christian." What do you mean by that? "I thought you were Christian." It means do you mean that you think your parents should let you go on and just do immoral things and never love you enough to correct you? See? So don't get mixed up with that kind of compassion. But have the compassion that does correct. He says, "Look, honey, you know, you're ruining your soul. You're a bad example. You run the risk of never getting to the kingdom." And you can say it lovingly. Sometimes the more lovingly you say it, the worse they feel. See? It's just terrible. Just terrible. The more gentle you are, it just bugs them to death. See? So if you're going to correct, remember, do not do it as a holier than thou. If it's a roadblock in somebody's life, then try to remove it by just being gentle and loving. And if you can't do that, pray. Pray. But never with disturbance, never with anxiety and frustration. Always with total confidence that somehow God's going to pull the rug out from under them. How do you know God's will when you have a roadblock? So now you got two of them. So you're really in trouble. But that's true of everybody's life. I think when you have a decision to make as to what to do about a roadblock in your life, if you pray, number one, if you consult those who are not involved so they have an objective view, and those especially in the Lord that you feel are going to look at this through the eyes of God. And then use your own head. God gave you three faculties, they're gifts. Do what you think is for the honor and glory of God. And then make your decision and don't worry about it. If you find out it was the wrong decision, don't worry either. God brings good even out of wrong decisions. I made a lot of wrong decisions and He brought good out of all of them. See? So those are the three things that you can do when you find a roadblock to a roadblock. You pray, you ask God, you seek counsel from God-like people, you make a decision when you know that what you're going to do is for the honor and glory of God and for the good of your neighbor, then make your decision in peace. Right or wrong, God is with you. So that you always know that God is up there with a loving hand, always ready to extend it and say, "Come."
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0: thing is that many of their impulses were right. 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

0: Hi, I'm Doug Heck, and welcome to the Catholic Sphere. You know, each week we bring you insightful discussion on the latest issues facing the Catholic Church and the culture we live in from a theological perspective. Today we're asking the question, assuming the assumption, why do Catholics believe in the bodily assumption of Our Lady when many other Christians don't? Joining us for today's conversation, we have the director of the St. John Paul II Institute of Marian Studies, Dr. William A. Thomas. He joins us today from Dublin, Ireland. He's quite an expert. Next is our permanent panelist, EW10's Vice President of Theology, Colin Donovan. Of course, he's in our theology studio. And finally, we are joined by our own Franciscan Missionary Eternal Word Father, Father Joseph Mary Wolfe. He joins us again from the EW10 live set right here in Irondale, Alabama. And this is really an august body for this particular program because, and we'll talk about some of the qualifications this panel has to talk about this subject. First, we're going to go to Dr. William A. Thomas, a.k.a. Tony. So when I say Tony, people understand who I'm going to. So let's talk about the assumption and why is the assumption important? And on one level, why does it seem like it's only the Catholics per se who believe in it?
1: Well, you're correct. We ought to all believe it because it is a doctrine, a dogma of the faith, as Pope Pius XII explained in the dogmatic constitution, the apostolic constitution, Munificentissimus Deus, meaning, O bountiful God, the most bountiful God. This document is a very important document because in it he says the dogma has always been there, but it has been brought to light by theologians who for a long time have investigated and brought clarity to the facts of the assumption, and that now it must be made known to the faithful by way of a formal promulgation, such as this apostolic constitution, the highest form of the Church's teaching, which he does. And, you know, we have to understand that dogmas are statements, divine, perhaps even divine statements of the truth. We have in the Catholic Church 255 of them. Four of them are Marian dogmas. They relate to Our Lady. And this dogma, Munificentissimus Deus, is the latest of these four dogmas. Now, the Holy Father then, he presents this apostolic constitution in 48 paragraphs. I just want to say, too, that it's important. It's a 12-page long document with approximately 7,000 words. It is the same size as the previous dogma on the Immaculate Conception by Blessed Pope Pius IX, Ineffabilis Deus. And I think that's important that both of these are linked. But in this particular apostolic constitution, the Holy Father presents 48 paragraphs where he systematically lays out every position and fact in a scholarly way, quoting from Christ himself, the Gospel, St. Paul, and the fathers and doctors of the Church, some 24 of them, and makes the case as to the facts of the assumption and how with absolute certitude that we know of the bodily assumption of Our Lady into heaven.

0: system by which we are bound to believe as Catholics.
1: Okay, so let me go to you, Colin. Obviously, Tony gave us a good beginning and an understanding of the dogma and when it was rolled out, etc. He also is a member of what, the Pontifical Marian Academy? I don't want to bring it up to him because in all humility, he'll downplay it. Why don't you explain?
2: No, exactly. Come to me because in all of my humility, I'll tell you all about it.
1: There you go.
2: Exactly. The Pontifical International Marian Academy, which is the specific academy, is part of the Dicastery for Education and Culture. And there are a number of academies. I think there's about a dozen to 20 of them or something like that on different topics. Mm-hmm. And they're at the service of the Holy See. They're at the service of the Church. And the particular Pontifical Marian Academy is for the promotion of devotion, the study of the theology of Our Lady, Mariology, and a promotion of that and the devotion to her throughout the Church. And so it's very important because I think the one thing which the history of the Marian dogmas illustrate is they're absolutely necessary conclusions from the conclusions the Church has about Christ himself. So the very first dogma in really was at the Council of Ephesus 431 that Mary was the mother of God. It was deciding between just calling her the bearer of Jesus or the bearer of God. But when the Church concluded in formal language what it had always believed, that Christ was the Word made flesh, a divine person who had taken a human nature for our salvation, it became necessary to speak of Mary as the mother, not of simply a human being, a human person, but of a divine person who has become man. And so that sort of kicked off these four Marian dogmas that Tony talked about, and that is by giving us the basis of understanding her relationship to her son and giving us the basis for understanding her relationship to the teaching that at the moment in which she left this earth, and that's a whole subject as well, whether she died or some other kinds of transition. But she was taken body and soul to heaven as a fulfillment, as it were, of the whole history of humanity, in which Adam and Eve, through their fault, left us in the condition of original sin, which Christ redeemed us from and gave us justice so that we could be as God intended us to be, is now realized fully in two people, one person who is divine and has taken a human nature, and one who is fully human, Mary, and in her human nature, she cooperated with the redemption and was taken to heaven, body and soul. This is as it would have been with Adam and Eve had they not sinned. Their life would have, at some point, God would have determined the end of their life and they would have been taken body and soul to heaven. So now Mary, who the early fathers called the new Eve, has been realized what her mother, Eve, did not realize through her sinfulness.
1: Okay, let me ask you a question. As we talk about the bodily resurrection, you know, of our Lord, obviously, and we're talking about the Assumption, and obviously there's a difference. We can talk about those differences. But her body, was it a spiritual body? Like at the end of the time when we're resurrected, right, we'll have a new body, so to speak. So was it her body, or is that what still exists in heaven, or was it something new that was created?
2: No, it was her body, and she would not have undergone corruption, just as our Lord did not, and so her body was united with her soul. Okay. We no doubt will undergo corruption, but somehow what is all part of us, not the exact molecules necessarily, but we ourselves, as we understood ourselves as an incarnate person, a person with a body, that is what we will be once again at our own resurrection.
1: Okay. Father Joseph, let me ask you, you mentioned in your notes the fact that when the Holy Father did this with the Assumption, he talked about the that the Franciscans played a big part in this development. Explain.
3: Yes, and he mentions three different Franciscans, and St. Anthony in particular, he said, holds a particular place. Mm-hmm. He, in fact, was born on the Feast of the Assumption, August 15th, 1195, and he was a promoter of this, as the Franciscans were. It's interesting, though, these three Franciscans that

Pope Pius XI mentions St. Anthony, St. Bonaventure, and St. Bernardine of Siena. Where did they get their devotion to Mary? Well, we go back farther to St. Francis himself, St. Francis of Assisi. Mm-hmm. And in fact, that little

0: of Assisi, St. Bonaventure tells us, would sometimes make a fast from the feast of Saints Peter and Paul, June 29th, to the Feast of the Assumption. So he had a particular devotion himself, St. Francis of Assisi did. And so St. Anthony of Padua, that he sees Mary as she was, and as we call her in the Litany of Loreto, the Ark of the Covenant. Mm-hmm. So she's the new Ark, and we think of the book of Revelation, chapter 12, where John has his vision. He sees the old Ark of the Covenant, and then there's lightning, and there's an earthquake, and there's heavy hail. And now he sees another vision, a woman clothed with the sun. So she's the new Ark of the Covenant, and the one that she bears holds an iron rod, the child that she gives birth to. Well, that goes to Psalm 2, which is a messianic psalm of this Messiah who has this iron rod. So obviously it has to be Mary who is there assumed into heaven. And so yes, the doctors of the church, the Franciscan doctors and Franciscans have been big promoters of the Assumption of Our Lady.
1: So Tony, let me ask you, you know, we talked about the idea even in the beginning of that, you know, this is something that Catholics are obligated to believe as Catholics, and obviously there's other denominations who don't believe that, but many Catholics don't seem to be pay attention to it or kind of push it off too. I guess the question is, in general, I mean, why after Vatican II would you say, or is it true that to some degree Mariology was kind of pushed to the side? Is that true, and do you see it changing, or has it changed?
2: That's a great question, and I'm glad you asked it. I think that since Vatican II, certainly Mariology has been somewhat downplayed. Before the Second Vatican Council, we had many confraternities, arch-confraternities, sodalities dedicated to Our Lady. And they seem to have all fizzled out in some places. On continental Europe, like in Spain, we have the Macarena, which is very big. And in the French scenario, we have the Pardons, which are also very good in Italy. But in the English-speaking world, pretty much Mariology and the study of Mary has pretty much fizzled out, sadly. And then we get many of the clergy. The other day we had some priest who denied the assumption, the bodily assumption. He doesn't realize he's incurred an ipso facto anathema from the church. And then others would just say, well, she's just an ordinary woman. Well, the fact of it is, in the study, and in this particular document, Munificentissimus Deus, the Holy Father points out that Mary's holiness surpassed that of all men and of the angels themselves. And I mean, and secondly, that after the hypostatic union of Christ, the incarnate God, the incarnate Word made flesh, the Blessed Virgin was the greatest creation of God, and that she had reached such an exalted level of the fullness of grace. Now, if we understand that, she's no ordinary woman. If we understand her power of intercession, we will turn to her as we ought to. And if we understand it, then we accept the dogma. And the other point is, I often, when I lecture, I say to people, I invite them to be 100% Catholic, not 50%, not 20%, not 10%, because these are not Catholics. Right. These are kind of tepid souls who really don't want to get involved. But to be a Catholic is to be 100% committed.
1: Right, kind of a Laodicea thing with the lukewarmness that exists in the situation. Let me ask you a question too, since you're the most expert on this topic. Why was it, was there something particular about 1950 or that time period after World War II that there was this urgency or sense that this needed to be promulgated?
2: Well, yes. You know, the petitions began in 1848 already, 1849, when they were putting out the idea of perhaps the dogma of the Immaculate Conception. And these petitions kept coming right up until 1940. And Pope Pius XII After the war, of course,

0: decided for the Jubilee year that he would give the Catholic world something to hope for, namely that we reflect on Our Lady's Assumption into Heaven. And he specifically took the 1st of November, the Feast of All the Saints. She is the Queen of All the Saints. Mm-hmm. And therefore, he chose those two specific dates to make this promulgation. Mm-hmm.
1: So let me ask you, Colin, the idea, what do you say to somebody who says, well, it's a very interesting thing you Catholics have come up with, but it really didn't show up in the early church, and I can't find it in Scripture. Can you help me?
2: Well, the history of theology and the development of the various dogmas is, as Tony alluded to, and I spoke specifically regarding Mary's conclusions regarding Mary that came at the Council of Ephesus, is the church took care of the bigger issues and then over time has taken more and more, gone more deeply. Christ promised the apostles he would give them the Holy Spirit to lead them to all truth. He didn't say next month, next year, next century, or even this millennium. And so the church is slowly going through its contemplation of divine revelation, both in Scripture and tradition, and bringing out ever new things from it. And so it is this process working itself out. So clearly the first centuries were fighting the Christological errors and even the whether Christ was God, and if he was God, how he was God, and so on. But then the church began to take and associate with that, as in referring to her as the Theotokos, the Mother of God, the Marian dimension, and then the her perpetual virginity, the things necessary really to protect the Christological dogmas. If Mary is not perpetually a virgin and dedicated solely to the raising and the incarnation and the raising of this Son, then this brings odium to the truths about Christ. Likewise, if she's not immaculately conceived, that is something she gets by the merits of her Son. And so you go down the line, and the church slowly has developed these things over the course of time as she investigated them more and thought about them more. But there is a certain historicity involved in this as well, and that is, at no point did the church do what it did with the other saints. When they were martyrs, they preserved their relics. Okay. They were confessors, they preserved their relics, and they kept them, and they honored them, and they venerated them, whether apostles or martyrs or confessors. No one ever claimed the relics of Mary. The church has never had relics that she claimed deserved veneration. So there was almost a prophetic silence on this topic, awaiting the moment in time in history when it was fruitful and useful to do it in connection with the truth about her divine Son.
1: So do we have a sense of where she was when she did, whether it was dormition or, you know, dying, or how it happened and where it happened? Any sense, Colin?
2: There are two traditions, I think. One is that they knew she was dying. They all came to Jerusalem, and that is where she died. We also know and believe that she spent time with her with John, the apostle, who was given the responsibility to care for his mother. So there's an Ephesus tradition. I guess you could say these are still battling them out, but if you're running a church in Jerusalem that's dedicated to the Dormition of Our Lady and so on, and her Assumption, then you're going to be more vocal in defending that tradition. But I'm not sure that we know. We may have a good sense of it. Okay. That was where it was.
1: Right. I know a couple of visionaries had their own suggestions, I guess. I know Mary Agreda had her vision, and the other one whose name escapes me right now, about them coming to see Our Lady. So I was wondering, let me ask you, Father Joseph, because while you were talking about Franciscan and a connection to the Blessed Mother and the Assumption, and obviously the bell was ringing about a lady that we all worked for and loved.
3: Yes, Mother Angelica. Of course, the Assumption has a significant role in our own history. Mother Angelica, in fact, entered religious life, as many young men and women do, on the Feast of the Assumption, 1944. Well, it would be 37 years later, after she had adored the Blessed Sacrament for 37 years, and part of her name is Mary. You know, as we as religious here connected with Mother, we take Mary as

0: part of our name because we consecrate ourselves to her and our work to her. So it's 37 years later that EWTN is launched in 1981, August 15th. So it's a wonderful connection. We have guest houses here. Tony has stayed in those guest houses. And they have titles of Our Lady, Madonna House, Immaculata, Regina Caeli. So we have this love for Our Lady here. Mm-hmm. And I'd like to say, too, you know, we think about when someone is to be beatified or canonized, the church is waiting for a heavenly confirmation of a miracle. And so when a miracle is approved as something that was, you know, unexplained and approved by the church, then they can be beatified, they can be canonized. Mm-hmm. Well, there's a heavenly confirmation as well with the dogma of the Assumption as well as the Immaculate Conception. So we think of the proclamation of the Immaculate Conception regarding Mary's, the beginning of her earthly life. And it was in 1854, and it was a little over 3 years later, in 1858, that heaven confirms this in the apparitions in Lourdes. And so St. Bernadette feels impelled to continue to ask this beautiful lady, "Who are you?" Mm-hmm. And she says, "I am the Immaculate Conception." So it's a heavenly confirmation. She had never heard that term.
1: Right.
0: And at the end of Our Lady's life, the Assumption, there was another heavenly confirmation that Pope Pius XII spoke about. And this was revealed in the Pacelli family archives that were put in display. Hmm. And what they discovered there is that he had written a note about what had happened right before and on the day of the proclamation of the Assumption. So it was on October 30th at 4 p.m. He's walking through the Vatican Gardens, as he always did. Mm-hmm. And he looks up, and he can look at the sun without any bother, he says. Mm-hmm. And he sees it spinning. It's the miracle of the sun. And it happened the very next day, October 31st. And it happened on the day of he proclaimed the dogma, November 1st. And then it happened once again on November 8th. And that was the last time he witnessed it. Wow. But he saw it as a heavenly confirmation. Of this proclamation.
1: So, Tony, let me ask you, it seems in understanding these dogmas that the last two had to come in the order that they were promulgated, like you needed to have the Immaculate Conception so you could have the Assumption. Is that true?
2: Yes. It was necessary to determine Our Lady was immaculately conceived, free of sin, and the corruption of sin in order for her to be considered in this particular way for the dogma of the Assumption. So there's an intrinsic link between the Ineffabilis Deus, the dogma of the Immaculate Conception, as Pope Pius XII quietly brings out, and Munificentissimus Deus. You know, when he writes in the document, he affirms the dogma of Mary's bodily assumption, but he doesn't pronounce definitively on her death. Mm. He said that Mary, having completed the course of her earthly life, was assumed into heaven. So he deliberately avoids using the Latin words like mortua est, she died, or fell asleep, dormit vit. He uses the Eastern tradition of St. John Damascene, who describes the dormition. So her death then wasn't a death that we understand it to be, one of corruptibility. Mm-hmm. It was more of a sleep, a transition into glory.
1: Okay. Colin, we want to follow up on that as far as, because some people, I guess, would say, well, our Lord had to die on the cross, and why does Our Lady get off the hook?
3: Yeah, that's been the difficulty, is that if she had something that was akin to a death, in fact, you know, it's interesting, and I'm wondering if there's an analogy and a connection here, is that in the early church, when people die, you see them being speaking of as sleeping in Christ. Mm-hmm. And it may be that the example of Our Lady, although she did not become corrupt, is that we all go through, we have this sleep in Christ. It involves our corruption ultimately and requires our resurrection at the end of time. But in Our Lady's case, it did not. So there's certainly an element of mystery.

0: there and probably not wanting to pronounce definitively was the solution that the Pope came up with. I think there has certainly been a hesitancy to say that she did not suffer death as even her son did, but he chose to be the innocent sufferer. So in the divine plan, that too can be that can too be a result. After all, you need only ask any son, if you had the choice between your mother dying and not dying, what would be your choice? He is the only son who's ever had the power to effect his choice, and so I think there is some midpoint, some point in there that we will all understand eventually.
1: Okay, Father Joseph, let me ask you. You know, sometimes we think in terms of, we hear the Assumption, and then there's Christ's Ascension. And so, did Mary ascend, or she was assumed? What's the difference, and why is it an important difference?
2: Well, it was not through her own ability, right, that she would be brought into heaven, but she would be carried up into heaven by the grace of God, by the goodness of God. And it's interesting that St. Bernardine of Siena, who is one of those who is mentioned in the Apostolic Constitution, that he speaks about the fourth commandment, right, that Christ would have observed the fourth commandment, honor your father and mother, that he would have, you know, observed that perfectly, not only in her life, but also in her death. And so he sees this as one of the reasons for her assumption, her being brought up to heaven to join him. And also he mentions just the unique union that Christ had with Mary and Mary with Christ. And so we see her, of course, at the incarnation, at the Annunciation, at the birth of Jesus, in his public ministry, at the cross, at the beginning of the church's life. Mary is this, she's united with Christ always. And so it's fitting that she would be eternally united with him also in the glory of heaven.
1: Okay, Tony, we're wrapping things up with about a minute and a half. Let me ask you the question as a Mariologist. What do you say to people who say, well, all this focus on Mary takes away from our Lord?
3: No, it doesn't. In fact, it's the reverse. She brings us closer to Jesus. The more we study Mary, the more we discover Christ. The more we study Mariology, we see it's intrinsically linked to Christology, and it focuses on Christ and his redeeming role as Savior of the world. But it's also important that we honor his mother as well, and therefore we can't exclude her. I think it was Pius Paul VI said in Cagliari in Italy that if we deny the divine motherhood of Mary, we're not even Christian. And I think that's an important message for people, that we have an obligation to venerate by way of hyperdulia, this great mother of ours, this gift from Christ himself on the cross to each and every one of us. Behold your mother, ecce mater tua.
1: Very good. Thank you so much. We'll have to leave it there. We thank Tony for joining us from Dublin, and we thank Colin and Father Joseph for being with us as well. And of course, we always thank you for taking the time to join us as well. Don't forget to join us next week right here on the Catholic Sphere, where we'll bring you yet another topic dealing with theological issues and concerns in the Catholic Church. I'm Doug Keck. We'll see you next time.

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1: Archbishop Fulton Sheen. When he talked, even the angels paid attention.
0: Unless there's the Good Friday in life, there will never be the Easter Sunday. Unless there is the cross, there will never be the empty tomb.
1: He made television worth watching. Life is worth living. 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Live Catholic.

If Claire of Assisi were here with us today, she certainly is in spirit. She would begin this Eucharistic journey, I think, with her wonderful blessing. So let's begin by borrowing the words of her blessing. May Almighty God bless you. May He look upon you with the eyes of His mercy and give you His peace. May He pour out His grace upon you in abundance in this life. And in heaven, may He place you among His saints. Let's cherish those consoling words and that wonderful blessing of Claire as we continue this Eucharistic journey with Franciscan saints, and especially today with St. Claire of Assisi, that great follower of Francis. And when we were together the last time, we were reflecting on the words of Pope Alexander IV at her canonization. In Claire, a clear mirror is given to the entire world. And we were wondering how that could be from her cloister of 42 years, from centuries ago, the 13th century, from a person who rivals Francis of Assisi in her practice of poverty, austerity, fasting, long prayer vigils. What is she saying to us today? What are we to see in that glorious mirror? What is the message for our troubled times? And we talked about two things. First, that every Christian needs an aspect of our lives to be cloistered so that we have a place of solitude and prayer, that we can come into an authentic relationship with God, especially in His Word and in His Eucharistic presence, that we can come to know ourselves in the light of His truth and learn from these things how to be in relationship with one another in love and in peace. And also we talked about how Claire allowed the experience of loneliness to unfold in her life. She dealt with it in the context of her spiritual life. She acknowledged its presence, brought it before her beloved in the Eucharist, and allowed it to offer direction to her. So today we're going to continue with that theme and look at it as a classroom in the school of the spiritual life. And we're going to begin at her monastery of San Damiano in Assisi. When Claire went there, it was an abandoned monastery. Remember, this is the time of the Dark Ages, and so many of the great monasteries had been abandoned. And she enters San Damiano with her teenage sister Agnes, who is age 15, two teenage girls. What did it look like that day? Francis delivered her there with Agnes. What did they see? What did they hear? What did they feel? What did they taste? And I want to propose to you that all of their senses were enveloped in a sense of loneliness. And in its face, just as they were moving into the monastery and the monastic life that Claire would develop and lead, they moved into this classroom as the first school of their spiritual life.

life. So let's go through the monastery with these two teenagers. What did they see? It is a rough, sturdy stone building. And biographers say that it was exceedingly dirty from having been abandoned for so many years. They tell us that it was inhabited by various other creatures of God, such as bats and rats and swallows and all kinds of birds nesting in the rafters of the monastery. There's a chapel there. Well, that's good, isn't it? But it is ever so primitive. Long, dark wooden stalls of rough carpentry. The only light in the chapel is an oil lamp attached to a standing lectern. The floor of the chapel is made of roughly laid, uneven flagstone. And remember, they are barefooted. Now let's move out of the chapel into the refectory, the dining room. It looks like another chapel, the same kind of woodwork, long, dark wooden tables with long benches fastened to the stone wall and the same flooring on their bare feet. And the two girls make their way up a steep, winding stairway to an attic, which will become their dormitory. They will sleep on its floors, the same kind of stone floor, on mattresses that they will make themselves out of straw. Remember, teenagers from luxury and prestige and sumptuous living. And I think that as they grow in numbers, and they do very rapidly, and they sleep side by side on this floor and on these straw mattresses, that the very presence of so many nearby, wheezing, coughing, squirming, dreaming women causes them to have enough or as much penance as the floor and the coldness and the dampness and the mattresses themselves. Remember, two teenagers from the household of Favarone of Ofreduccio of Assisi. Now, I want to look with you at the human heart in this situation. And I want to reflect with you that in the human heart, spiritually speaking, there are two poles. The Christian, because of baptism, is rooted in the Trinity. Remember how we are baptized in the name of that Trinity, in the Father, the Son, and the Holy Spirit, that our sins are forgiven in the name of the Trinity, Father, Son, and Holy Spirit. And so the one pole of the human heart is Trinitarian, meaning that in our essence as Christians, we are meant to be in relationship. We are capable, because of that, of the deepest communion, the most authentic union. We are capable of perfect love and companionship. And then there is another pole in our hearts as Christians, as human beings, and it is a pole toward solitude. We are in need of solitude so that we can enter into communion, so that we can sustain and enter into deep relationships, so that we can be people who are faithful in our relationships to one another. So the human heart, in order to experience the richness of which it is capable in terms of relationship with one another, must also experience solitude

an aloneness, a holy solitude, in preparation for a holy union with self, with God, and others. There is a psalm that the church prays every Friday night in the Liturgy of the Hours in night prayer, Psalm 88. It is one of the most poignant descriptions of loneliness, of the aloneness of which a human being is capable. But notice that the psalmist is not alone, that in the pain of his loneliness, he is speaking to his Creator. Terrible words, but he is in communion with God. And he says to God in this psalm, "You have forgotten me. You remember me no more. You have cut me off from your care. You, Yahweh, have taken away all of my friends. You have rejected me. You hide your face from me. And the only companions that you have left me is darkness. Companion and neighbor you have taken away. My only friend is darkness." Tremendous sense of loneliness. Commentaries on that psalm say that he is a leper, and he's crying out to God in his aloneness. Why is a common denominator of the human heart this experience? Every person from every walk of life, every nationality, every creed has this experience. And I think that the great father of the church, St. Augustine, answers that question so well, so perfectly, in those famous words of his from his confession. He says, "Thou hast made us for thyself, and our hearts are restless." We could say our hearts will always experience a certain loneliness until they rest completely, until they are completely in union with you. Now, our culture reacts to loneliness. Our age of technology, with all of its wonders, of science and of information, as I said previously, has produced the loneliest of people. And I believe that the fundamental basic reason for this is that we are coming from a culture defined as a culture of death. Not death as intended by God our Father as a natural end to human life, but death by violence, death by choice, death in so many horrific ways. And so the culture is a culture of ultimate loneliness. And this culture offers us false expectations. The culture says to us, "Don't worry. Someone, something can take that emptiness away from you." And it offers us subtle, sophisticated mechanisms to deny, to numb, to deaden the pain. It says to us, "More and more projects, more and more busyness. These things will neutralize and numb this aloneness, this loneliness, this pain. Drink more, socialize more, gossip more, eat more, get more of everything." And the culture in doing this is denying the core identity of the human person. First, that life is sacred and everlasting, that I am, that you are, made for God,

to be in the most unbelievable union with God, and that you are unique and irreplaceable. And the culture of death says, I'm not unique. I am not irreplaceable. I am not fearfully, wonderfully made by God. And this denial necessitates the frenzied attempt of our society to eradicate that fundamental, meaningful loneliness that every human person experiences, to eradicate it through the guise of secularism, materialism, and a distorted concept of freedom. Because we are Christians, we share a Trinitarian DNA. That is, in the essence and the core of our beings, we are a thirst for union. We are, in the essence of our beings, a sanctified wound of loneliness, a being made to be searching. Human beings, like the three persons of the Blessed Trinity, Father, Son, and Holy Spirit, are full of wonder, full of an interior identity, full of a holy secret to be told, to be held, to be discovered, to be given, to be received with reverence. To live a spiritual life means, in the first place, that I enter into, that I embrace, that I acknowledge my thirst, my wound, my aloneness, by first protecting my inner mystery from the exploitation of our culture. And our culture wants to exploit that secret, that wonder of the human person, and it does it by suggesting so many unhealthy, sinful ways of self-exposure, fashions, pornography, the exploitation of the sacredness of the human person. And Jesus is in the Eucharist saying to us, but I am with you, and come to me. And by going into the holy solitude of the Eucharist, as Claire did in her loneliness, in her uniqueness, we do what she did. By doing this, our senses, our cravings, our attachments find and discover appropriate boundaries, roadmaps, and guides. Rather than allowing them to become dissipated, to falsely alleviate this uniqueness of the human being, rather than offering us counterfeit relief, our senses, our abilities to see and touch and smell and taste, our senses were made by God our Father to help us to discover Him, to contemplate Him. Our senses were meant to lead us into a state of contemplative living. Our senses were meant to bring us, to assist us in a spirit of awe and adoration. And our culture instead, who knows nothing of all of this, offers us a fix for our loneliness. Our culture reacts to the wonder of our uniqueness by offering us more groups to join that promise to take away this wound, this holy wound, and make us tranquil, to expose our inner sanctuary, to search for someone

that I can embrace, who can embrace me physically, emotionally, spiritually, mentally, someone who can understand me. My dear friends, God, who has made us, reserves unto himself exclusively the complete understanding of the human person. No one, no thing, no experience, no relationship, no matter how intimate and wonderful, will ever be able to find us completely understood. It is a secret that God reserves unto himself. Through a spiritual life rooted in the Eucharist, after the example of Clare of Assisi, I can be present to my loneliness. I can live that wonderful line in Psalm 46, be still and know that I am God. I can be present to my loneliness to listen and make choices from my depths where God is, and not from the surface of my life, from calmness rather than panic, from hope instead of fear, from a desire to become more compassionate toward others. In the face of fear and loneliness, I can run to the solitude of his Eucharistic presence and be released from a sense of desperation, a sense of being forced and driven by my fears. And there I can discover the truth and have the courage to change my inertia or my fear into an alert responsiveness to life itself, to be energized in search for deeper meanings, to become engaged in life. Cloister and solitude were at the heart of the life of Clare, whom the Church says is a mirror for the whole of the world. And they became for Clare a passageway into Trinitarian union, unity, and Eucharistic love. And so they can be for us. The essence, the bedrock of her cloister and solitude was the tabernacle. It was her place of rest, her first place for companionship, that place where she learned how to be in relationship with others, the place where she found reality and truth with capital letters, truth, the person, Jesus Christ. Before the tabernacle, in his presence, in that light, Clare searched into the loneliness and discovered it has boundaries. It can only go so far. It has limits. And if she gave herself into the boundless love and security and trust of her faith in his real presence, she discovered him in the midst of her soul. One of her followers in the far-off country of Prague is named Blessed Agnes of Prague. Clare identified her as her dearest soulmate. And there are extant letters that Clare wrote to Agnes, and they reveal more to us about the wisdom that she learned in the Eucharistic presence. I'd like to share some of it with you. She wrote to Blessed Agnes of Prague, "In his presence, we discover that his power is abundant.

that his appearance is beautiful, that his love is tender, and that his courtesy is gracious. And she exhorted Agnes, who certainly experienced the same struggles as Claire, because like Claire, she came from tremendous, tremendous luxury and wealth, even more so than Claire. And she says to Agnes, she admonishes Agnes, place your mind in your struggles before the mirror of eternity. Measure everything there, my friends. Place your soul, your beautiful soul, in the brilliance of his glory, which is there in the Eucharist, and borrowing the words of Peter, keep your eyes fixed on it as you would on a lamp in a dark place. Place your heart in the divine substance, in the Eucharistic presence, because there you will find safety, love, peace. There your whole being will be transformed into the image of the Trinity, either to shield you from harm or to give you all the strength you need to bear whatever comes your way. In his Eucharistic presence, in the presence of our Lord Jesus Christ, we encounter her mirror, that mirror which the Church says is for the whole world. We encounter the brilliance of his glory, the entire wonder of the human soul, which is Trinitarian, which is immersed in love, the unity, the companionship, the peace, the glory, the beauty of God, Father, Son, and Holy Spirit. May Claire bless you with her great blessing. May the Lord turn the eyes of his mercy to you and give you his peace in all of your struggles and moments of loneliness. And may he in this life pour out on you the abundance of his graces, and in heaven place you with his saints. Amen.

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0: So please pray together with me our EWTN family prayer. Today we pray for greater modesty. Most Blessed Virgin Mary, we honor you, the Mother of our Lord Jesus Christ. You are a model for all women of every time. Blessed are you among women. Teach your daughters the virtue of modesty, so that they may come to understand what is truly beautiful, and so dress in accord with their dignity. Help them, dear Mother, to adorn themselves with the beauty of the virtues, and to live with a purity of soul like unto yours. Most sweet Mother, pray for us who have recourse to you. Amen.
1: 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Take this, all of you, and eat of it, for this is my body, which will be given up for you. Take this, all of you, and drink from it, for this is the chalice of my blood, this in memory of me.

ourselves to celebrate the sacred mysteries. I confess to Almighty God and to you, my brothers and sisters, that I have greatly sinned in my thoughts and in my words, in what I have done and what I have failed to do. Through my most grievous fault. Therefore I ask Blessed Mary, ever Virgin, all the angels and saints, and you, my brothers and sisters, to pray for me to the Lord. May Almighty God have mercy on us, forgive us our sins,

God our Father, who have called all things into being in Christ, the firstborn of all creation, grant, we pray, that docile to the life-giving breath of your Spirit, we may lovingly care for the works of your hands. Through our Lord Jesus Christ, your Son, who lives and reigns with you in the unity of the Holy Spirit, God,

A reading from the Book of Wisdom. All men were by nature foolish, who were in ignorance of God, and who, from the good things seen, did not succeed in knowing him who is, and from studying the works did not discern the artisan. But either fire or wind or the swift air, or the circuit of the stars, or the mighty water, or the luminaries of heaven, the governors of the world, they considered gods. Now, if out of joy in their beauty they thought them gods, let them know how far more excellent is the Lord than these, for the original source of beauty fashioned them. Or if they were struck by their might and energy, let them from these things realize how much more powerful is he who made them. For from the greatness and the beauty of created things, their original author, by analogy, is seen. But yet, for these the blame is less, for they indeed have gone astray, perhaps, though they seek God and wish to find him. For they search busily among his works, but are distracted by what they see, because the things they see are fair. But again, not even these are pardonable. For if they so far succeeded in knowledge that they could speculate about the world, how did they not more quickly find its Lord? Verbum Domini. The heavens proclaim the glory of God. The heavens declare the glory of God, and the firmament proclaims his handiwork. Day pours out the word to day, and night to night imparts knowledge. Not a word nor a discourse whose voice is not heard. Through all the earth their voice resounds, and to the ends of the world their message.

one and love the other, or be devoted to one and despise the other. You cannot serve God and mammon. Therefore, I tell you, do not worry about your life, what you will eat or drink, or about your body, what you will wear. Is not life more than food, and the body more than clothing? Look at the birds in the sky. They do not sow or reap. They gather nothing into barns. Yet your heavenly Father feeds them. Are not you more important than they? Can any of you, by worrying, add a single moment to your lifespan? Why are you anxious about clothes? Learn from the way the wildflowers grow. They do not work or spin. But I tell you that not even Solomon in all his splendor was clothed like one of them. If God so clothes the grass of the field, which grows today and is thrown into the oven tomorrow, will he not much more provide for you, O you of little faith? So do not worry and say, what are we to eat? Or what are we to drink? Or what are we to wear? All these things the pagans seek. Your heavenly Father knows that you need them all. But seek first the kingdom of God and his righteousness, and all these things will be given you besides. Do not worry about tomorrow. Tomorrow will take care of itself. Sufficient for a day is its own evil.

There was a wonderful interview with Dr. Peter Kraft, who has been described as the greatest living apologist, himself a convert to the Catholic faith. He's written 110 books. And as Monsignor Landry put it, we never read his writings without being strengthened in our faith, our hope, and our love. Certainly I've discovered that too, in just the beautiful insights he has. You know, one of his books that he wrote is on the spirituality of surfing. And he himself has been a lifelong surfer. And he was asked, you know, recently, do you still surf? He's 89 years old, still teaching at Boston College. Do you still surf? And he responded, does the Pope still pray? So he no longer stands on the surfboard. He actually won a master's level competition in his mid-50s, surfing. But he does bodyboarding now. But he still rides those waves. And he talks about how, just in that experience, you experience the power and the beauty of God. You feel lifted up, even holy, in a sense, because you're so experiencing and caught up in the beauty and the power of God. And today we're offering a Mass for the care of creation. Pope Leo himself offered this Mass at Castel Gandolfo in the beautiful gardens there. He likes to go there. He likes to ride horseback even, go swimming, play tennis, to enjoy the beauty of God's creation. And he offered this Mass that we're offering today. And we're really in what he called a season of creation. And so it's 5 weeks from September 1st when he offered that Mass until the feast of St. Francis of Assisi. And which we are to look at how we treat creation, to respect it, to care for it, to be grateful for it because it's a gift. It's actually God's first revelation of himself.

that there are things we will not learn about God without encountering his creation. And that's a danger today, that we can just get so absorbed in a virtual world that we don't connect with the real world, the reality. And so today's first reading from the Book of Wisdom talks about these people who, they were mesmerized by the beauty of creation and the power and the energy of creation, fire and wind and all of these things. And so they started to call them gods. But their gaze didn't go up to the artisan of all these things, which is where our gaze will be led. This is a Franciscan emphasis. We think of Saint Bonaventure, the great intellectual in the Franciscan tradition. And his most important work, perhaps, is The Journey of the Soul into God, where he talks about how we first look outside of ourselves to the things that God has created, and what we find is his power, his wisdom, his goodness. And it leads us to him. It's the first step as we look at the beauty of his creation. You know, when Mother Angelica was building the Shrine of the Blessed Sacrament, if you've never been there, I encourage you to go and to visit. It's a beautiful place. It's surrounded by hills and trees, and there's two rivers that go around this 400-acre property. There's lots of space to just go out and to enjoy the beauty of God's creation, as well as a beautiful church to spend time in silence with our Lord, our Eucharistic Lord. But there's a 2-mile white fence that leads up to the entrance gate. And that was not part of the original property. So the church is being built and things are progressing in that property. And Mother's thinking about these things, and she said, you know, we need a buffer. We don't need to have just businesses and houses and all of this leading up to the shrine. We need a buffer, she called it, where people can kind of let go of the troubles of their life. They can enter into a different place to encounter God. She said to me once that the bigness of the place makes our troubles seem smaller, because we realize the power, the grandeur of God. And so that property was obtained from a paper company. He said, yeah, I see you need a buffer. And thankfully so that when you find that, you start with that white gate, it's like, all right, now I can breathe a little easier. And Pope Leo, when he was speaking at this mass that he had at Castel Gandolfo, he said, we need to put our lives in silent mode from the noise of human activity. So we have our phones, and so sometimes we're going to be going to church or making a program on EWTN. We put them in silent mode. He says we need to do that too in our lives, just to enter into the silence in which God speaks to us in his creation. He manifests something of himself. In fact, it's said that children really don't develop in some ways without that encounter with the things that God has made. And so our first reading again from the Book of Wisdom. For if out of joy in their beauty they thought them gods, let them know how far more excellent is the Lord than these. For the original source of beauty, fashioned them. That's God. Joseph Pieper, the great Thomist philosopher, he said that if we don't do this, if we don't have these moments where we just spend in the silence and beauty of God's creation, then we're just going to be sucked into the world of total work and be crushed. That it's absolutely essential to human beings to have those moments and to actively seek them out
and protect them, and to care for creation. You know, Brother Pier Giorgio and I went hiking on Labor Day at Oak Mountain. We have the beautiful foothills of the Appalachian mountain range here in Alabama. I love the beauty of the mountains here. So Brother Pier Giorgio and I went out to do some hiking there. And he was given a t-shirt by his patron, Saint Pier Giorgio Frassati. So he was just canonized a year ago on September 7th, Pier Giorgio Frassati. And the t-shirt said, Verso l'alto, to the heights. Because Pier Giorgio loved to go to the mountains. He loved to do rock climbing. He loved to take his friends there just to enjoy the beauty of his creation. We were talking about this mass that I wanted to offer today for the care of creation. And he said something I thought was a beautiful insight, that it's those who do get immersed in creation who most want to care for it, who want to hand it on to the next generation and not just exploit creation for quick, easy profits, for example, but to nurture it and care for it, to respect it, to see it as a gift that we want to care for and to cultivate. Our Lord himself, Jesus, pointed to look at creation. Look at the birds of the sky. Learn from the flowers of the field, the lilies of the fields. And what is Jesus saying by that? When you're looking at creation, and it doesn't have to be as beautiful as it is. You know, for example, we don't have to have color. It could just be bland, black and white. But he adds all this rich variety and color and beauty and the songs of birds. And there's something that he's revealing about himself in that. And one of the readings that we might have chosen is from Colossians chapter 1, where St. Paul says, you know, all things have been made through him and for him. He is before all things. He's speaking of Christ. It's all been made through him and for him. He holds everything in being. But what does our Lord also say as we contemplate the beauty of his creation? Does he not care much more for you, O you of little faith? Now, when we see the care that he has for his creation, it doesn't have to be so beautiful. Oh God, I fear you've made creation too beautiful. That when we consider those things, we see that he has an even greater concern for us, as our Lord taught. And he knows even when the sparrows fall, will he not care even more for you? And he does, of course. The heavens declare the glory of God, our entrance antiphon today, and the firmament proclaims the work of his hands. You know, there's a wonderful program that EWTN just aired a few days ago. You can find it on EWTN Plus or EWTN On Demand. And it was Colm Flynn went to the Baltic countries, Lithuania, Latvia, and Estonia. And Estonia has been called the least religious country in the world. And then what he finds here is a growing Catholic community, and there were 9 people who were confirmed. And there's some young men among them that he interviewed, and one of them, his name was Kaido Mikkel Marima. And he's just a young man. He's there. He's asked about, you know, why did he make this decision to enter the Catholic faith and to be confirmed? He talked about at the age of 13 and 14, he's questioning, well, what's the source of the universe? And he looked to physics for answers and just science and to understand, well, how will all this come into being? And he comes to the conclusion, well, there must be a God. There must be a God.

And so he begins to research religions. And for a year, he's on this search until he comes eventually to the Catholic faith. He said, you know, if we just look at life superficially, it's so meaningless. I was looking for meaning. And there is a meaning. There is a purpose. So I encourage you in these days to take advantage of that, to learn. You know, when I was flying back one time, I had a long flight. I think it was from Phoenix to Birmingham. It's about a three and a half hour flight. And so I'm looking on the screen, and there's this man called the Gangster Gardener. His name is Ron Finley. And I'm always interested in gardening. I garden. And so I thought, well, maybe I can learn something from him. Well, he's in L.A., South Central L.A. And what he did was that he turns these abandoned lots that are sometimes covered with trash and not being used, these traffic medians that are often, again, collection points for trash, and he turns them into gardens. And he invites people to come. You know, he says, why do we have cities? And people will say, people, for people. He says, no, it's not for people. It's for business. Because people need creation. They don't need just a concrete environment. And so he's created these spaces, and he even gives a statistic how violence decreases in a city where you have these spaces. You know, you think of Central Park in New York and other green spaces for people to experience something of God's creation. So these days, and Pope Leo's own offering of this mass that we can have for the care of creation, reminds us to cherish this gift that God has given to us, to encounter the Creator and the beautiful things that He has made, and to hand this on also to the next generation. We're not going to just exploit creation, but cherish it, enhance it, for the good of all.

0: Dear brothers and sisters, gather together to celebrate the good things we have received from God, our Maker. Let us offer him our gratitude and humbly ask him for our needs.
1: In thanksgiving to God for his goodness and love, which are so evident in his bringing all things into being, we pray to the Lord.
0: Lord, hear our prayer.
1: That all may recognize the wisdom, power, and goodness of God, reflected in his creation, and come to know him by faith and gratitude. We pray to the Lord.
0: Lord, hear our prayer.
1: For a greater sense of commitment to care for creation, our common home, for our own good and that of the next generation, we pray to the Lord.
0: Lord, hear our prayer.
1: For love and respect, most especially for the crown of God's creation, human life, made in his image and likeness, from conception to natural death, we pray to the Lord.
0: Lord, hear our prayer.
1: For an end to the destruction of human life and creation by violence and war, and the transformation of what destroys life into what sustains and nourishes it, we pray to the Lord.
0: Lord, hear our prayer.
1: For our souls and the souls of all the faithful departed to enjoy our greatest care for eternal life, we pray to the Lord.
0: Lord, hear our prayer. O God, creator of all that is and ever will be, hear the prayers of your church and grant, we pray, that what we ask in faith we may truly obtain through Christ our Lord.
2: Amen. Amen.

our hands, bring the work of your creation to perfection in them, so that transformed by the Holy Spirit, they may become for us the food and drink of eternal life.

thanks, truly just to give you glory, Father most holy. For you are the one God living and true, existing before all ages and abiding for all eternity, dwelling in unapproachable light. Yet you, who alone are good, the source of life, have made all that is, so that you might fill your creatures with blessings and bring joy to many of them by the glory of your light. And so in your presence are countless hosts of angels who serve you day and night, and gazing upon the glory of your face, glorify you without ceasing. With them

We give you praise, Father most holy, for you are great, and you have fashioned all your works in wisdom and in love. You formed man in your own image and entrusted the whole world to his care, so that in serving you alone, the Creator, he might have dominion over all creatures. And when through disobedience he had lost your friendship, you did not abandon him to the domain of death. For you came in mercy to the aid of all, so that those who seek might find you. Time and again you offered them covenants, and through the prophets taught them to look forward to salvation. And you so loved the world, Father most holy, that in the fullness of time you sent your only begotten Son to be our Savior. Made incarnate by the Holy Spirit and born of the Virgin Mary, he shared our human nature in all things but sin. To the poor he proclaimed the good news of salvation, to prisoners freedom, and to the sorrowful of heart joy. To accomplish your plan, he gave himself up to death, and rising from the dead, he destroyed death and restored life. And that we might live no longer for ourselves, but for him who died and rose again for us, he sent the Holy Spirit from you, Father, as the first fruits for those who believe, so that bringing to perfection his work in the world, he might sanctify creation to the full. Therefore, O Lord, we pray, may this same Holy Spirit graciously sanctify these offerings, that they may become the body and blood of our Lord Jesus Christ, for the celebration of this great mystery which he himself left us as an eternal covenant. For when the hour had come for him to be glorified by you, Father most holy, having loved his own who were in the world, he loved them to the end. And while they were at supper, he took bread, blessed and broke it, and gave it to his disciples, saying, "Take this, all of you, and eat of it, for this is my body, which will be given up for you."

In a similar way, taking the chalice filled with the fruit of the vine, he gave thanks and gave the chalice to his disciples, saying, "Take this, all of you, and drink from it, for this is the chalice of my blood, the blood of the new and eternal covenant, which will be poured out for you and for many for the forgiveness of sins. Do this in memory of me."

We proclaim his resurrection and his ascension to your right hand. And as we await his coming in glory, we offer you his body and blood, the sacrifice acceptable to you, which brings salvation to the whole world. Look, O Lord, upon the sacrifice which you yourself have provided for your church, and grant in your loving kindness to all who partake of this one bread and one chalice, that gathered into one body by the Holy Spirit, they may truly become a living sacrifice in Christ to the praise of your glory. Therefore, Lord, remember now all for whom we offer this sacrifice, especially your servant, Leo, our Pope, Stephen, our Bishop, and the whole order of bishops, all the clergy, those who take part in this offering, those gathered here before you, your entire people, and all who seek you with a sincere heart. Remember also those who have died in the peace of your Christ and all the dead whose faith you alone have known. To all of us, your children, grant, O merciful Father, that we may enter into a heavenly inheritance with the Blessed Virgin Mary, Mother of God, with Blessed Joseph, her spouse, and with your apostles and saints in your kingdom. There, with the whole of creation, freed from the corruption of sin and death, may we glorify you through Christ our Lord, through whom you bestow on the world all that is good. Through him and with him and in him, O God, Almighty Father, in the

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Let us pray. May the sacrament of unity which we have received, O Father, increase communion with you and with our brothers and sisters, so that as we await new heavens and a new earth, we may learn to live together in harmony with all creatures.

0: defend us in battle. 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
1: May God rebuke him, we humbly pray. And do thou, O Prince of the heavenly hosts, by the power of God, cast into hell Satan and all the evil spirits who prowl about seeking the release of his own souls.

Prayer for vocations. God our Father, who wills that all men be saved and come to the knowledge of your truth, we beg you to send laborers into your harvest and grant them the grace to speak your word with all boldness, so that your word will spread in your name and all the nations may know you, the only God, and in whom you have sent, Jesus Christ, our Son, our Lord. Our Lady, Queen of the Americas, Mary, the Mother of the Blessed Virgin, the Mother of the Eternal Word, pray for us.

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1: Hello, everyone, and welcome to Women of Grace. I'm Jeanette Williams. Communists, politicians, intellectuals, entertainers. Archbishop Fulton J. Sheen encountered people from vastly different walks of life and helped many find their way to Christ and His church. But he didn't rely on a formula or simply try to win an argument. He sought to win the person. Today, we'll discover Sheen's remarkable approach to evangelization and meet some of the souls whose lives were transformed. Stay with us.

0: Virginia Mayo, Louis Boudens, Claire Booth Luce, and others came to Archbishop Fulton J. Sheen carrying very different histories, questions, struggles, and beliefs. Sheen understood that behind an intellectual objection, there could be a deeper hunger of a human heart. He listened, questioned, challenged, instructed, and prayed, and always left room for grace. What can his encounters with these remarkable converts teach us about leading others to Christ today? It's a good question for us to ask, and we're going to find out the answer. Our guest, Cheryl Hughes, author of Archbishop Fulton J. Sheen, Convert Maker, tells us about all of it in her wonderful book, which I am encouraging you to get a copy of at EWTN's Religious Catalog. A fantastic read, insightful, inspiring, and utterly factually written, you are going to find this to be a book that you'll want to pick up time and time again. 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Now let's welcome back our guest, Cheryl Hughes. Sherry, welcome back today.
1: Oh, thanks so much. It's great being here.
0: Thank you so much. I have so enjoyed meeting you, number one, but also getting to know Sheen so much better by way of the book that you have written. And as we closed our program yesterday, you were telling us about the esteem that he had won at Louvain and was actually asked, invited to be on the faculty there, but was called back by his bishop to tend to a very kind of impoverished church in a very, undesirable part of the diocese. And he accepted that. And as you were sharing with us, people flocked to him in that parish. He had this very charismatic demeanor, was brilliant, those piercing blue eyes, and just a depth of knowledge that just put people on their heels. But he appealed to all kinds of people, as I mentioned. So the people in the parish, many of whom were unschooled individuals, he could meet them there. He could meet politicians. He could meet actresses and actors. He could meet, communists and engage in conversation with them and meet them right where. That is an unusual and brilliant gift from the Holy Spirit that he had.
1: I believe that completely. He was very intuitively drawn to various people in a certain way that it was, today I think we usually say it's chemistry, but it's really the Holy Spirit. And that he would go with these people. Usually they are coming to him in a state of crisis. They are at sixes and sevens about what to do with their lives. Mm-hmm. Claire Booth Luce was even contemplating suicide. So, I mean, you hardly get a crisis that's more deeper than that one.
0: That's right.
1: So she was a remarkable woman. For those who don't really remember who she was, she started out as a writer. She was a divorced woman, and she had to support herself, even though she had married a wealthy man. She said, I might have married for money, but I didn't divorce for it. So she actually got not very much money from that divorce settlement. But she went to work for Condé Nast, and she managed to meet all kinds of really interesting people and eventually met and married in a very good but sort of occasionally tense marriage with Henry Luce from Time magazine and the Time Inc. So that was important. And she had had a very unusual growing up. Her parents were never married. Her mother thought that the way to get by in life was to attach herself to a rich man. And so from a very early age, Claire was sort of groomed to go into society and to win some handsome man who would pay all the bills and take care of the family. Mm-hmm. So she did.
0: And she's a beautiful woman.
1: She's a gorgeous, gorgeous woman, really quite beautiful, quite brilliant also. She was a writer. She wrote novels. She wrote screenplays. Loretta Young starred in one of her movies. So she did, she was to Hollywood, New York. She was just a jet setter, honestly. But given enough time, her mother, even though her mother was sort of one of the worst sorts of stage mothers that you could imagine, they still were very close and loved one another very much, and her mother died. Mm-hmm.

0: her brother, I think, committed suicide. He flew his airplane out into the Pacific Ocean and never came back.
1: Oh, my goodness.
0: And her daughter, a junior at Stanford at the time, they had just had a very nice weekend together in San Francisco. So the daughter was driving down to Stanford with a friend of hers and never made it because their car was crashed into by another car, completely T-boning it, I think is the term now. And she flew out of the car against a tree, and then the car crashed into the tree, and she was dead at the scene. Well, Claire was absolutely devastated by this. She felt completely bereft in the world. It was the time when Henry Luce was not being the best of husbands, though I will say that he rushed right to her side when this tragedy happened and took care of all the details for her. But sometime later, she's still in this deep depression from her daughter's death. And she's thinking about jumping out of a window of a high-rise hotel in New York City, something that four of her friends had done before her. And so I think the Holy Spirit was with her. Mm-hmm. And she managed to call a Jesuit priest somewhere in the Midwest. I'm not sure exactly where he was located, but he had sent her several letters to her congressional office. She was a congresswoman from Connecticut at that point. And so they had corresponded, but she'd never really met him. So she called him at 2 a.m. and she said, I'm so sorry for bothering you in the middle of the night. He said, don't worry, Claire. This is the phone call we've been praying for. Hmm. He said, knowing you, you really need Fulton J. Sheen. He's the man who can console you mm-hmm. and help you. So,
1: and of course, she knew who he was.
0: Everybody knew who he was by that point.
1: Yes, because, you know, tremendous radio presence,
0: yes.
1: Entree onto television, won an Emmy.
0: Yes.
1: No, he was a household name.
0: Well, and lots of people thought that she turned to him because he was a celebrity.
1: Yes.
0: And so, you know, that was a little bit off-putting, I think, for some people.
1: But, yes.
0: But she went right to him, really, for his brilliance. And so he said when she came to dinner, he had a cook and everything. He was at his apartment. So it was chaperoned. And he said to her, I'll talk for 5 minutes, and then you can ask questions as many as you want for as long as you want. So she said, okay. So no religion talk during dinner. So they had their dinner. He probably just pushed the peas around and whatnot since he wasn't really much of an eater. And he started talking. And he talked about God being loving and God being good. And at the word good, she just exploded out of her chair. Good, how can you call God good when he took my daughter? And he said the most remarkable thing to her, which really brings tears to my eyes because it's so affecting. He said, Anne, the daughter, has paid the price of your redemption. Mm. I just couldn't imagine the mother hearing that and how she would feel. And yet somehow it was the very thing that Claire Booth Luce needed to hear. She said at that moment, she knew that this was the person who could illuminate her way to faith in God. Hmm. And so we did. And they became lifelong friends.
1: Yeah, this points to one of those tremendous characteristics or attributes, probably better stated, of his evangelization. He didn't evangelize hoping to win an argument, as I mentioned. He did not evangelize to sound brilliant. None of it was about him. He met the person where the person was, mm-hmm. took them by the hand, sometimes by the mind, and gradually led that yeah. person forward. And yet, he spoke hard truths to them. You know,
0: He
1: didn't sugarcoat, and he came out with basically arresting statements that, in many cases, just startled them into a different place
0: right,
1: where they
0: right.
1: could be reached. Which I'm sure that did. Her daughter paid the price for her redemption, mm-hmm. And you know, how do you put your mind around that? And I'm sure that he went on and explained to her. But it was something that just opened that heart to receive every bit yes. of grace and wisdom that he could give to her.
0: I think it's because

0: because he didn't turn to her and say, "There, there, you'll get over it."
1: Yes.
0: You know, I understand your sadness.
1: Yes.
0: But time will heal all wounds, kind of thing.
1: He
0: didn't do that. He didn't do that.
1: No.
0: He went right to where she needed to be.

0: heart because he's been giving it away for so many years.
1: Isn't that beautiful?
0: So lovely.
1: Oh, absolutely. Well, and that's the other thing too, is that when he met these individuals, those people became a permanent part of his life.
0: Oh, they did.
1: You know, he didn't give up on them. I think I read it in your book that he is credited with bringing over 42,000 people into the church. And I'm thinking that that's probably a low number because there's no way to know how many people came into the church because of his radio, because of his television. Right. But always, always, always, he would say he is just an instrument. Mm-hmm. You know, he was not the one that was affecting this conversion.
0: He was the doorkeeper.
1: He was the doorkeeper. That's exactly right. He was the porter. He would call himself
0: right.
1: The porter, as you point out in your book. And so he understood that this was God's work, but he was so happy to be in the vineyard. There's the other story that you tell in there about another person. This is an actress, and I'm not talking about Virginia Mayo. We'll talk about her in a minute. But this is early on, and he goes to a church to celebrate. You know which one I mean, right?
0: I do.
1: Okay,
0: I do.
1: You've got to share that
0: I
1: with
0: do.
1: Us, Cheryl.
0: She's in London. It's in London,
1: mm-hmm.
0: And this is a wonderful story. It's in London, and he is staying at this church. He did this like on vacations and whatnot from mm-hmm. graduate school in Belgium, so he would go to London. And he opened the church one morning, and it had been raining overnight, and here is this poor, disheveled woman, you know, all but falling in the door when he opens it up. And he said, oh, dear.
1: Yes, yes.
0: Would you like to come inside? I'll make you a cup of tea, a
1: yes.
0: nice hot cup of tea to warm you up. So she went in. And he looked at her, and he noticed that she looked remarkably like the woman on the billboard across the way. And it turned out, and she indeed was the star of this musical theater across the street from the parish. It was St. Patrick's, actually, in London. So he said to her, why didn't you go home, take a shower, take a rest, take a nap, and come back this afternoon.
1: She had to put it into somewhat friendly terms. She had had a really hard night.
0: Oh, she had had a horrible night. She had a horrible night. She had been drinking too much. She had a number of suitors who were wanting more from her than she was willing to give, and she didn't really want to have anything to do with them. So he never gives her name, by the way, and I'm not really even sure what it is. I mean, maybe if I was more of a theater historian, I could come up with it. But so she comes back in the afternoon. She's, you know, better dressed and certainly is sobered up and had a nice rest. Doesn't look like something like the cat dragged in as she had in the morning. So he said, oh, I'm glad you're here. We have some very interesting paintings in the back of the church. I think you'd be very interested. And she said, well, you know, you can do anything, but I'm not going to go to confession. I'm happy to talk with you, but I'm not going to, you know, don't ask me to go to confession. Just don't ask me to go to confession. So they're walking down the aisle, and they go past, or you know, up to an empty confessional, and he pushes her in. And she falls to her knees, and he slips around the other side, and hears her confession. He said, see, I didn't ask her to go in. I pushed her. You know, that sounds kind of crazy in today's terms, but, you know, it wasn't really an assault. It wasn't that kind of thing.
1: No, it was just like a gentle,
0: yes,
1: just like a
0: little nudge.
1: Just pushing her.
0: Just
1: oh,
0: that,
1: my
0: just
1: goodness.
0: That little nudge. And then 2 years later, he gave her the veil. She went to a convent.
1: Isn't
0: she
1: that amazing?
0: She gave up acting and became a nun, and still was a nun to that day when he was writing his autobiography.
1: Well, we're going to pause there, but it's an absolutely incredible story.
0: I love it.
1: And there are more stories to come on the other side of the break. Each one of them absolutely amazing and really affected by Fulton J. Sheen. It's all the work of the Holy Spirit, but he was the cause of what happened through his fiat to God. The book recounts them all. Archbishop Fulton J. Sheen, Convert Maker, it's available for you at EWTN's Religious Catalog. Cheryl Hughes has given us a real treasure here, so we should crack it open and read it. And I can tell you, you're going to be regaled by what you read. It's available for you, as I say, EWTNRC.com. We're coming right back after the break. Stay with us.

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0: 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She's the author of this book, and we're discussing it today. And I'll tell you what, it is a great book. It's a treasure, and it's one that you will treasure. 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You know I like to call it the home of holy reminders after our foundress, Mother Angelica. So get on out there, get a copy. Archbishop Fulton J. Sheen, Convert Maker is the title, written by our guest today. We're talking about some of the converts. Some of the people that came into the church because of Fulton Sheen. Ultimately, it's because of our Lord. But he was the instrument, as he called himself, the porter, that God would use. And my goodness sakes, he used him so well. I was thinking about something, too. I just wanted to run this by you. We had talked yesterday, and I mentioned it at the beginning of the program here, that he had been offered this, invited to be on the faculty at Louvain. And we think about that in reference to what became of him. If that would have been the way things would have gone, he wouldn't have had the radio program, which would led ultimately to the television program, wouldn't have had that. All of those souls mm-hmm. potentially would not have come into the faith. He would not have had the opportunity to affect people in high places that were incredibly entrusted with great responsibility, some of whom for the country. Others in industries that affect people in great ways, like the entertainment industry, all of that would have been for naught. So it's an interesting reality, isn't it, when we think, Cheryl, about how it is that obviously God sees what we do not see, but when we allow him to move us and we're obedient to the moves that he makes in our lives, great things happen. And it's a testimony to that. And you were telling us, two stories there, Claire Booth Luce, and then the story about the actress who seems to be an anonymous person who not only came into a deeper relationship with the Lord, she might have been she obviously was Catholic probably, not living her faith obviously, but then became a religious sister. And, it's person after person. The other thing that amazed me that you shared about, and I didn't know this, maybe I'm the only person that doesn't know this, but Michael Sheen took his name for Fulton J. Sheen.
4: Right.
0: Incredible.
4: Yeah.
0: And John Wayne, likely convert, well, he was a convert on his deathbed, likely because of Sheen.
4: I know.
0: But tell us about, the communism was something that was very much, it was very much alive in the United States. We had come through some difficult times, especially in the entertainment industry. We were very fearful about the rise of Soviet Union, and Sheen spoke about it constantly on his television program.
4: Right.
0: But he had the opportunity to engage.

0: and help people to reconsider what they were doing, one of whom was Louis Boudinot.
1: You know, he was asked by the Pope, Leo XI, I think, to speak against communism. Mm-hmm. He said, well, during my papacy, I want you to always be speaking against communism.
0: I think it was Pius XI.
1: I'm sorry, you're right.
0: That's right. Yeah, I know.
1: Pius. You know, they have so many numbers, I forget their names. Okay, so...
0: He was asked to speak about it.
1: He was asked to speak about it. And so, well, typical academic, he went home and he read everything he could get his hands on. Especially, he read the Soviet Constitution. They have a constitution, we have a constitution. Theirs is very different than ours. Of course, does everybody still know that that's Russia?
0: I don't know. I think that, I doubt it.
1: I doubt it. Okay, so Soviet Union.
0: A lot of people would not remember that.
1: Predates the present day Russia. Mm-hmm. It was a large empire, basically, set upon bringing worldwide communism. And the Catholic Church was the biggest stumbling block that they saw because mm-hmm. it was a universal church. It was everywhere. And it was opposed to communism, which he taught was actually very much like a religion. So our man, Louis Boudens, as a young man, was from the Midwest. He had been an altar boy. Starting in high school, he got very interested in labor movements and became a strike organizer. And he thought that the church should be doing more and more and more. And it was just, you know, the church is old and cumbersome, and it wasn't making the changes that he thought needed to be made now, right now. And so he was a good writer and a good speaker. I think he was arrested something like 20 times or more during these various strikes that he was part of through high school and college. And so he came into the orbit of the communists, and so he was invited in. He ultimately became the editor of The Worker, mm-hmm. which was the daily communist newspaper. So he, at that, being the editor of that, put him in on the what would be the sort of the local equivalent of the Politburo. So he knew everything that was going on. And he firmly believed in the message of brotherhood of man. Of course, Sheen said, the brotherhood of man without the fatherhood of God mm-hmm. leads to things we don't want to say.
0: Yes.
1: So Sheen wrote to him, and he wanted to explain his position, and Boudens wanted to explain his position. So ultimately, they got together for dinner in one of the big hotels downtown New York. And so after dinner, I think this is probably the same gambit that he ran with Claire Booth Luce, but after dinner, he took the remaining silverware and the sugar bowl and the salt and pepper, and he just kind of did this with it, clearing the table. He said, now let's talk about the Virgin Mary.
0: Disarming.
1: Absolutely disarming. Absolutely disarming. And his natal family, his father, had a huge devotion to the Virgin Mary and brought her on her feast days flowers because he felt that she had intervened in his life to allow him to be the father of four or five kids and raise them all up. So Sheen came into his life, and they talked about the Virgin Mary. And of course, you can imagine what that brings back to an old altar boy whose father always had flowers at the foot of the Marian statues there in the church. And Sheen said to him, I think that most communists, he was a card-carrying communist at this point, most communists basically don't know what communism is. They hear the propaganda and they believe the propaganda. And he said, I think that you, Mr. Boudens, I put you in that camp. You are really not a communist. Pretty interesting stuff. He said, we'll keep in touch, and I will pray for you at Lourdes.
0: Mm, oh, boy.
1: So Virgin Mary, Lourdes, you know, active in this conversion process. And yet he was so convinced

0: It took him 8 years to figure out that this can't go on. You know, he thought it was a little bit strange that these men with very English-sounding names but with very heavy European accents, whose names were James or Johnson or what have you, they were people coming from Moscow.
1: Yeah.
0: He always thought that it was an American form of communism and that that would be okay.
1: Yes, but it was not.
0: It was not.
1: And it never is.
0: It never is.
1: It never is. Well, friends, here we are at the end of the program again.
0: We are.
1: I know, Sherry. It goes so quickly. Having such wonderful conversation with our guest today. She's going to be back with us tomorrow. I'm looking forward to continuing our exploration of this beautiful man, Blessed Fulton Sheen. And here we have Archbishop Fulton J. Sheen, Convert Maker. This is the book that Cheryl has given to us. An absolutely fantastic book. I'm really recommending you get a copy of it. So dash right out there now to EWTN's religious catalog and get your copy. And as I say, you know, a book that's worth you buying is worth you buying more than one copy of and sharing it with the people that you love. You can have a beautiful, beautiful discussion about this book. Until we are together again, may the abundant life of Jesus Christ be yours and may God richly bless you. Oh, and by the way, don't forget to visit our website, womenofgrace.com. Bye-bye now.

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0: The Holy Father's prayer intention for the month of September is for the care of water. 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

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Well, you're at home with Jim and Joy, and you are an important part of our EWTN family. And we're so delighted that you've welcomed us into your home. 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Well, today we're welcoming back to our show Susan DiBartoli. And Susan is an award-winning author of several books about Padre Pio. One is Welcoming the Christ Child with Padre Pio, Welcoming the Holy Spirit with Padre Pio, and Carry the Cross with Padre Pio. She serves as the secretary of the board of directors of the Padre Pio Foundation of America and owns Little Flower Pilgrimages. Susan

0: has been a guest on numerous radio shows and television and podcasts, including Let Me Be Frank with Father Frank Caggiano, Seize the Day with Gus Lloyd, several programs here. She's been on At Home with Jim and Joy, and she is a Lady Commander of the Equestrian Order of the Holy Sepulchre of Jerusalem, and she lives in the New York area. So today she's going to be sharing with us about a great book that she's authored about a beautiful holy woman that was sent by God to have a great impact and comfort to Padre Pio. And her name was Mary Pyle. She's an American woman who was born into wealth, and then she became a treasured disciple of Padre Pio. And so in her book, Padre Pio's American Daughter, you're going to learn all about Mary Pyle, and it's rather fascinating. So you could go out to her website, littleflowerbookshelf.com or littleflowerpilgrimages.com.
1: Just so glad that so many are discovering Mary Pyle. Like, who's Mary Pyle? Mm-hmm. We all know Padre Pio, but that incredible relationship, the incredible work of Providence in touching Mary Pyle and bringing her to Rome and her conversion, Maria Montessori and her working with her, and then finally meeting Padre Pio and that tremendous encounter, and just Mary Pyle's story of her yes to God, her yes to Jesus Christ as he's revealed in the church and in his living saint, Padre Pio. It's an amazing story, and I hope that you will get the book, Padre Pio's American Daughter. You can go to EWCNRC.com and get it there. It's really a must read. We'll be right back. Plenty more to come. Please don't go away.

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12: Welcome back. Well, our guest today is Susan DiBartoli. She is the author of a wonderful book that I highly encourage you to get, Padre Pio's American Daughter. 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Well, we so loved having you yesterday and you telling us all about Mary Pyle. And, you know, she gave up everything. She left wealth and status.

0: stature and everything, left New York to go and follow, ultimately, Jesus and Padre Pio at this time in her life. And then she sacrificed. It's not like she was living, you know, high on a hill and she had all the comforts and the beauty of everything that she was used to in her former life. Right. She became a very simple, holy woman. So tell our family a little bit about this book and Mary Pyle, and then we're going to go deep into the story.
1: So Mary Pyle was an American heiress, very, very well-to-do, Presbyterian family. From a young girl, she really felt the existence of the Holy Spirit in her, because at the age of 10, she goes to church with her Irish Catholic nanny, and she says in later years, when I walked in this church, I felt Jesus. Mm. I could feel him there. And I knew. And she wanted to, and she fought her family all the way. They were so against it. Mm-hmm. And finally, she does convert later, but later in years when she's 28. And she lived the life of a debutante. And then she spoke five languages. Her family insisted that they learn languages at home. And the tutors would come and live with them 3, 4, 6 months, whatever mm-hmm. it took. Mm-hmm. And so she had learned five languages. So as she goes on, you know, she was like all young ladies at the time. Her parents were out there looking for a man mm-hmm. for her, mm-hmm. but she had her own ideas. Mm-hmm. And she meets a man and she falls in love with him. And this is right before World War I, and her mother said, no, that's not going to work. And she sends her to Europe to study under none other than Maria Montessori. Mm-hmm. And this is how Maria becomes a part of her life. Mm-hmm. Maria Montessori, the following year, comes to America, marries family, and many of the other young ladies who were in her class sponsored her. And Mary's family was a sponsor of the original Montessori Foundation of America mm-hmm. with Alexander Graham Bell as the president. Mm-hmm. This is who she was. Lunch with Calvin Coolidge. That was Mary's life. Mm-hmm. And so when Maria Montessori is going home, she asked Mary to go with her. She knew a good thing. She knew Mary could be helpful. And she takes her on as a translator. And Mary works with her for 10 years. Her mother was not happy that she did it, but she did. And while she's in her employ, she has the opportunity to see the Catholic Church up close. And she becomes a Catholic. Mm-hmm. And just a little tidbit, I called because she went to Montserrat, Our Lady of Montserrat, many times. And I called there one time to see if that was the church where she came into the church. It wasn't. Mm-hmm. But it happened, and you won't believe this, there was an old priest who remembered her.
2: Oh, how
1: this
2: precious.
1: Is like 15 years ago. Mm-hmm. And he said, I remember she came every day and prayed by the statue mm-hmm. of Our Lady of Montserrat. Yeah. And she touched him, she mm-hmm. really did. Mm-hmm. So anyway, after working with her for 10 years. She hears about Padre Pio. She's curious, but she doesn't, you know, she doesn't think that's a good reason to meet him. And so she waits, and then she has the opportunity to meet him with a friend of hers. And when he meets her on October 4th of 1923, she kneels before her and he says, remain here. And she says, well, I can't, I have obligations. But he was in her heart. It was yeah. there. It was going to happen. And she goes back to Maria Montessori. She's in England, and she tells her, there's a great man on a mountain, and I need to be back there. I need to be mm-hmm. near him. He is a saint. And so they go back together, and when they go back, he says to her, this time you remain. And she does. Mm-hmm. But, you know, and... Yeah. So, you know, yeah. she has the great yeah. event of her mm-hmm. not being able to get on the bus and going home yeah. with, you know, Maria Montessori. She never sees her again or speaks to her again. And this was all the works of the Holy Spirit.
2: Yeah. Mm-hmm. Yeah.

0: So he says, you know, establish a house, a strong house, and so on, and that whole thing develops. And as you shared in the first show, the house was used for numerous people coming through, but it was ultimately used for Padre Pio's mother and father, the mother passing away there, father being there. He lives like 20 more years in the house.
1: Yeah.
0: I mean, what a privilege to care for Padre Pio's parents and for him to have that. And this is the woman that God chose to do this, to minister to Padre Pio and to his family in this way. You were commenting after the first show, I may not say it the way you were saying it, but it really helped me to see the providence of God in all this. We were speaking about how Padre Pio's father went to America,
1: yes,
0: to New York, I guess, in particular, and made enough money because he wanted to go to help his son to get educated, to go to seminary and so on, but he had to make money to do that. And I guess it was not long after that, you've got this woman from New York that winds up coming down with Padre Pio, who develops a house there for Padre Pio. So it's kind of the New York connection and what's going on. And you said that was so fascinating for you in this story. Tell us more.
1: Well, first off, it's fascinating for me because I think, and I think your family were immigrants too. Mm-hmm. My Italian family came through Ellis Island, came to New York at the same time. So here, Padre Pio's father, Gracio Forgione, comes to America. He had been in South America. They told him that in Brazil there was great opportunities. It didn't work. And so he goes back to Italy and comes to America. And he comes here to work so that his little boy can go to seminary, mm-hmm, and can become Padre Pio.
2: Right.
1: And so at the same time that this is going on, if you can envision New York City at that time on the Lower East Side, all these mostly Italian immigrants, and they came together in Little Italy, which, mm-hmm, we know so well. This year will be the 100th anniversary of the San Gennaro feast, by the way.
0: I love it. Yeah.
1: Mm-hmm. And so they all come together there, and they brought in, the Neapolitans brought in Gennaro with them. But so here he is, he's here to work for his son. And then, mm-hmm, on the Upper West Side, is Mary becoming a debutante. Mary going to lunch with all these people in dinners, and her uncle marries a Rockefeller. You know, the Rockefellers, the Carnegies, the Morgans, mm-hmm, they were the old money, and they kind of shunned these people, mm-hmm, you know, but eventually they had to give in to, mm-hmm, it because they had money too, mm-hmm, now, mm-hmm, you know. And so it's interesting that both these events are going on. Very wealthy, very poor, mm-hmm, and one day the paths are not just passed, mm-hmm, have not just crossed, they come together at Mary's house.
2: Yeah. Right. What a divine appointment.
0: At the most intimate level.
2: Right? So beautiful. Now, but tell our family in other ways that she served Padre Pio. Yes. So she built this house, she had this house built, she takes care of his mother and his father. She has other people that come and see her. But what other ways did she serve him?
1: Well, she served him by, first off, by being his correspondent, mm-hmm, because of all her languages. But primarily, the people who began to know him the best were English-speaking people. In Ireland, they have a great devotion to Padre Pio. Mm-hmm. So she would handle all the correspondence, all the English correspondence. And she would also do French and German, but, mm-hmm, that was mainly what she did. So that was the first way she helped him. She helped him, he asked her if she would make the hosts for the mass, because, mm-hmm, people came to see Padre Pio, he didn't have a minute to breathe, mm-hmm, and all of the Capuchins were busy with these people. Mm-hmm. So her house becomes an extension, mm-hmm, of the monastery. Mm-hmm. But Mary's house, you could say, had a revolving door because anybody who knocked at her door was welcome in. Mm-hmm. And the peasants, and they were so poor, and they would come so humbly and they'd say, you know, I need this or I need that. There's a story in the book about a woman who needed $50, the equivalent of $50. Mm-hmm. And Mary, without questioning it, gives her the money. Mm-hmm. And she tells her that next year's harvest, I'll return it. Mm-hmm. Well, next year the harvest was not good. And she went back to Mary, mm-hmm, and she said, I'm sorry, crying. Mm-hmm.

0: The harvest was not good. That's okay. It's forgotten. That's who Mary was.
1: Yeah.
0: If you needed a meal, there was always a chair in the corner of the room with somebody sitting in it waiting for the next meal.
1: Now, who passes first? Tell our family about her passing.
0: Oh, so, yeah, so at one point, they're coming on to their 80s. They were both 80 years old. And Mary says to Padre Pio, "What will I do without you?" And he says to her, "What makes you think that I'm going first?" And she dies 5 months before him, both at the age of 80.
2: Wow, that's powerful. Yeah.
0: And you know, picturing him just, he couldn't go to her funeral because he was so sick. But he's at the window, he's crying, his heart is broken.
2: So many people coming through, so much ministry that she's rendering to peasants, to film stars, and so on and so forth. Tell us about her lifestyle, the life she chose, where she slept compared to where she was back in New York with all the creme de la creme people.
0: That's right.
2: But she really, you were saying in your book, chose that life of simplicity, became a Third Order Franciscan.
0: Yes, she did.
2: But she wore a habit, which is unusual. Yes. So just tell us about that.
0: Well, she had permission to wear the habit. She thought that she was supposed to become a nun. This is how it happens. And Padre Pio said, "No, that's not for you. Become a Third Order Franciscan." And so she does. Yeah. And she asked permission to wear the habit all the time, which they don't usually give you permission, but they did to her. Even when she came back to New York that first time, she was dressed as a Franciscan.
2: Wow.
0: So she wore that all the time. And she would give, how can I explain it? She would give anything to anybody. And throughout her life, even when she was very wealthy, she gave it everything away. She gave it all away, and she felt that her privileged life was slavery. That's how she felt about it. She told her mother that.
2: She was free.
0: Yeah, she told her mother that. But I think there's no question that the Holy Spirit was leading her and Padre Pio to meet. That was the whole purpose of who she was. And she was a reflection of him. As he's a reflection of Jesus, she is a reflection of Padre Pio, humble and obedient. I think the only time she ever said no to him when it was when
1: about
0: the house. She said, "No, I don't want to build it there."
2: And a reflection of St. Francis himself.
0: Yes.
2: From the wealth and everything else, and nobody knew what was going on.
0: No,
2: the
0: fund
2: broke the family's heart and everything else. And he said, "We'll take everything back," and gave everything away. So she really reflects not only Padre Pio, but in a particular way, St. Francis himself. We just have a few minutes left. Get your best stuff together on her. You want to hear that. So you can go to littleflowerpilgrimages.com or littleflowerbookshelf.com. Get the book. This great daughter of Padre Pio. Padre Pio's American Daughter, EW10RC.com. We'll be right back. Plenty more to come. Please don't go away.

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10: Wrapping up this wonderful conversation with Susan DiBartoli, Padre Pio's American daughter. Did you know he had an American daughter? Her name is Mary Pyle, and she's been sharing with us why we need to know her. So this has been a wonderful sharing, and I just want to turn it over to you for the next, you know, 3 minutes, whatever we have. You're so connected with Padre Pio and Mary Pyle and this story. What remains in you? What do you want to leave us with?
11: I want to leave you with the idea of who Mary Pyle really was, a humble, obedient woman, and a woman who said yes. It's not easy to have to say yes the way she did. Nobody told her she had to give it up. She could have stayed with all those luxuries, but she chose to do it because she was looking for something, all right? And she found it. Mm-hmm. And when she found it, everything else meant nothing. Mm-hmm. And so she was willing to give everything up. It's a hard thing to do. It's a hard thing for us to understand. But even in the little things we do, it's that yes that's important. Jesus is asking us to carry our crosses, whatever. This is who Mary was. She never looked to herself. She looked to everyone else and how she could say yes to them. And every time she said yes to them, she said yes to the Lord. Mm-hmm. But above all, she was obedient to Padre Pio her entire life for 45 years that she lived with him, lived in San Giovanni. She lived for him. She lived for Jesus through him. Mm-hmm. And we can learn to live our lives that way, too. It's very important.
12: Well, she learned the greatest lesson that we all, God gives us the opportunity to learn,
11: that's right,
12: is that she found the pearl of great price,
11: right,
12: and she was going for it, cost what it might. And it did cost her. And even in all the trappings and the luxuries and the beauties and the riches of the world, there wasn't happiness and peace there, right? Mm-hmm. And so you could do that life if you want to, or God says, I have something more for you.
11: That's
12: and
11: right.
12: Takes her all the way to Italy for her to find her purpose. But she could have said no. She could
11: That's
12: have
11: right.
12: said, I'm not coming back. I'm not doing it. But it was that longing
11: That's
12: and
11: right.
12: that drawing. And so we, as pilgrimages on this way that mm-hmm. we're on, right? We're on this journey, that we too have to always say yes to Jesus. Because you never know what God has in store for
11: That's
12: you.
11: That's right.
10: Susan, thank you so much for returning.
11: Thank you.
10: That home with Jim and Joy, and we hope to have you back again
11: thank
10: soon.
11: You.
10: And thank you for introducing us and hopefully thousands of people I to Mary so. Pyle, Padre Pio's American daughter. I want to close with some words that you share near the end of the book. Her story is not just one of devotion to Padre Pio with a Franciscan order. It is a testimony to what happens when a heart dares to say yes mm-hmm. without reservation. Mary's life, humble and generous, showed that holiness can be found in cooking a meal, in typing letters, in opening one's door again and again.
12: Mm-hmm.
10: Thank you so much for introducing
12: thank
10: us
12: you.
10: To Mary Pyle, and thank you for all that you do for Christ and for his kingdom. Padre Pio, American Daughter, is available. Strongly recommend that you get it. It's just a wonderful, moving read, and will challenge you to the way of holiness. Go to EW10RC.com, EW10RC.com. What a great thing the Lord gives to us in living witnesses to saying yes and giving it all to Jesus Christ. And Mary Pyle is one of those people. Mm-hmm. You need to know her and read.

0: From EWTN News Nightly in Washington, D.C., I'm Veronica Dudo with an EWTN News Link. President Donald Trump says he plans to give every American adult $5,000 if Republicans retain control of the House and Senate in the midterm elections. The plan could cost more than $1 trillion and would also require congressional approval. Once again, the U.S. Supreme Court rejects a push to use new Missouri congressional maps backed by President Trump. They were drawn to help Republicans gain an additional U.S. House seat in the November midterm elections. The decision appears to clear the way for use of the old maps. Pope Leo XIV says bishops must carry everyone in their heart like Christ. In his address to newly ordained bishops in Rome, the Holy Father said prayer, the Eucharist, and walking with the faithful amid difficulties must remain their top priority. I'm Veronica Dudo with EWTN News Nightly.
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Well, good evening and welcome to The Journey Home. I'm Marcus Grodi, your host for this program. Now, if you've been watching this program for a while, you'll notice something that occurs occasionally, and that is you'll find out that often it isn't just one person who discovers the church and then makes the journey. It's often clusters of people, or maybe, if you will, caravans of people. A person will discover it, and then pretty soon another and another and another. Often they're connected. Sometimes those others, in fact, we think about Scott Hahn comes up a lot on our program, and we know that his witness affected a lot of people. But I remember in his case,

0: his wife had invited a friend to come and make sure Scott wouldn't convert. Well, in the end, his friend converted before Scott. So we have these connections. In fact, some of you have read my two novels, How Firm a Foundation and Pillar and Bulwark. They're both about the journeys of clergymen toward the church. Well, the second book is all about how another clergyman was affected by the first journey. The reason I mention this tonight is our guest tonight, Father Eric Rausch, is a little bit of his story. It involved his connection with some others. And actually, I don't know who came first, who's on first, that old joke. But we'll find out in a moment. Father Eric Rausch is a former agnostic, but now he's a priest in the Archdiocese of Cincinnati. Father Eric, welcome to The Journey Home.
1: Thank you, Mike.
0: It's great to have you here.
1: Good to be here.
0: As I mentioned, a few of your friends have been in that chair before, right?
1: Yes, I've watched them on this program, actually. I went back and looked at their appearance on YouTube just to refresh my memory, but it was good to see them again, even virtually, and remember that our journey together, that our paths following the Lord intersected at a certain point, and though we don't see each other as much as we did in the beginning, it's still good to stay connected to them.
0: Yeah, it is amazing how the people that have gone through this journey, for so many that wasn't the thing we thought about or anticipated, but there's a unique unity that continues because often the apologetics are the same or the way the Holy Spirit works are the same.
1: Yeah.
0: I find that fascinating. Well, let me back away and pause a bit and invite you to share us with your journey.
1: Well, sure. So you'd mentioned there's a point in my life where I was agnostic and wouldn't say it was for any particular reason other than I was just soaking in the culture that we live in today that is not particularly oriented always toward God or a sense of the transcendent or that there's any meaning or purpose necessarily behind things, that it's all sort of chance or circumstance, or you're just living in the world and responding or reacting to things in your environment and trying to make the best of your situation.
0: Had you had any religious upbringing?
1: Well, so my parents were both raised in a Methodist church. Okay. But I had not been baptized, so the story that they had told me, because I had asked them as I started to experience my own awakening to faith about, you know, what happened with them, because we would visit my grandmother, my grandma Rausch in particular. When we visited her at Easter, we would go to church, First Methodist Church in Marion, Ohio, where my dad grew up. But then he had gotten married and they moved to North Canton, Ohio, which is where I grew up, and married, buying a house, starting a new job, trying to raise a child. And then my younger brother came along. I tend to blame him for a lot of things. So they said they never got around to finding another church community to belong to. So they kind of, that's a little bit of a slow drift from the practice of Christianity, except it had been ingrained in them, the values, the moral teaching to live a good life, to be a good person. So,
0: but not a religious environment,
1: but
0: per se.
1: Correct. So, not one in which there was really a lot of prayer. I certainly had not really read the Bible or heard the story of Jesus in an intentional way during my whole upbringing. So without that to immerse me in a story other than the one that's being told in the culture, I just kind of went along with the story of the culture. So
0: I can't imagine being in America and you've got to have a Christmas and an Easter hit your calendar.
1: Sure. They're the Christmas tree and presents and decorations and music that's not always church music. And even at Easter, you've got the Easter bunny and looking for eggs and all those kind of fun things when you're a kid, but it's not rooted in the story of Jesus.

0: this and the story of salvation and why are we doing this? Why do we observe these times of the year? Is it because we have been immersed in God's story, or is it just because it's this thing on the calendar and it's a good excuse to to grill out or to have a big dinner, to give people gifts, you know? Is it part of a story? Does it have a meaning or a purpose? Or do we just kind of do it because it's a nice thing to do?
1: That's an interesting angle on it, if you will, because often we think about, we hear people bring Christ back to Christmas or bring Christ back to Easter, and
0: Absolutely.
1: usually the complaints about the materialism, but sometimes then they're satisfied that Christ is back, as long as we've got Santa Claus and we got the trees and we got the presents, or we got the Easter eggs and we got, and so that some of the quote traditions are back, but where's Jesus?
0: Yeah, I mean, if it's not related very directly to a purpose, if you don't understand the why behind what is happening, it can become somewhat superficial. On the other side, those incarnational realities, right, can be an occasion to draw us more deeply into the meaning behind them. That's part of the gift of tradition, is even if we've lost our understanding of why, still doing those things can eventually draw us back into this relationship with the Lord, who is always calling us, who is always seeking us.
1: We just have to take advantage of those opportunities to take
0: Yeah.
1: that step to explain them. Often that's where we fail. We don't go
0: Right.
1: that next step. So you were brought up then, and I can't imagine this because
0: Yeah.
1: I always, to some extent, believed that there was a creator, though he may not have been front and center. But so, but you're what you're saying in your life is that that wasn't there.
0: Yeah, I didn't give it a whole lot of thought. And then I started to, as I matured, you go through a period in your life where you're questioning, who am I? What is my identity? What do I believe? What am I going to be about? And many times wanting to distinguish yourself from your parents in particular. So I really started, even though I didn't really know this term, I was a secular humanist, right? The infinite perfectibility of the human person by his own natural means. So even though I'm not particularly good at the practice of science, right? The scientism that science is the only way to know anything, that only what is observable and measurable is true. And that religion is really a fantasy or a fairy tale, or stories that we like to tell ourselves to make ourselves feel good, but aren't real, right? It's not real knowledge.
1: So, if that was your thinking, you were borderline atheist. I mean, that's almost more than agnostic, right? I mean,
0: I was definitely leaning more in that direction. Except, I had these two friends in high school, one raised Catholic and one who was part of a non-denominational church, who had grown up together. And I became friends with them in high school, but they'd known each other since the first grade, and they had a lot of animated conversations, right, about their different understanding of Christianity and the story of Jesus and what that means. And I became exposed to that, and they were much smarter than I was, and I thought I was pretty sharp, but they were always at least two steps ahead, and they were both believers. And I started to think, well, maybe there might be something to this, but probably not. There's the really with the deep resistance to embracing that possibility. But the more I thought about it, if you think about the universe and that its complexity can't be, it is highly improbable that it would be the result of random chance or mere circumstance, that there would have to be a designer, right? The intelligent design theory, which the friend from the non-denominational tradition gave a speech in one of our English classes about intelligent design. So

So I had to start taking seriously that possibility, but it was still at that point more of an abstract kind of concept. Like, these are interesting ideas to think about, but it doesn't really have any real impact on the way that I

0: An English class that, when was that about?
1: Junior year in high school.
0: Junior in high school, mm-hmm. about the proof of God through the creativity and the design.
1: Intelligent design
0: theory. And here you're sitting yeah. here as a priest.
1: I am, yeah. There's a few more steps that,
0: that need to happen. The yeah. seed was planted.
1: It was.
0: I mean, think about that, folks. Some of you high schoolers are getting ready to give a talk. Will it make any difference? You never know. I mean, really.
1: Yeah.
0: Our witness. And the other way around, too. Sometimes the statements we make can have a negative effect on some, of course. You know what I mean? What I'm saying. But you, what you're saying is that talk mm-hmm. planted a seed.
1: It did. And it was because it was somebody that I had a real friendship with, a relationship with, right? So it wasn't, you know, simply information. It was from somebody who I knew was really convicted about what he was speaking about, right? It's a persuasive speech was the assignment. So, you know, you could try to persuade people of any number of things. And he very specifically chose that one, right? In, you know, a public high school and tried to keep it from being specifically religious, but to talk about it as more of a philosophical proposition, right? So you have opportunities all the time based on what you believe to influence others. So that made an impression also.
0: Okay. All right, because there's the issue of looking at it very, empirically, if you will,
1: right?
0: You know that there's a designer here. You're not going to the stack of why he did it, or what impact it, or why me, or does it have a long-standing purpose, a scheme of things behind it? But just the raw idea that this could not have happened.
1: Yeah.
0: So, your junior in high school, as you're saying?
1: That was junior in high school. So then, you know, we finished another year, ended up graduating, going off to different universities. So Miami University.
0: Of Ohio.
1: Yes, Miami of Ohio, which, you know, Miami was a university before Florida was a state. There's a t-shirt in the bookstore, you know, when we started. So I went to major in history, and I've always been very interested in the story of humanity, right? So that's part of that secular humanism, that draw to the humanistic tradition and the Greco-Roman heritage that we have. You know, I read all the myths from ancient Greece and Rome. I don't even remember where I got this book, but it was, you know, Edith Hamilton's mythology, which has been around for a while, where you read about the story of Theseus and Perseus and the hero's journey that Joseph Campbell explicates more specifically. But, you know, I absorbed all those things and knew the pantheons of ancient Greece and Rome. And those are, you know, it's kind of fun stories, but weren't really something that directed my life. So I had all this sort of abstract knowledge about things, like you could memorize baseball statistics and baseball players, but I just happen to know the stories of ancient Greece and Rome. So I went to college to study that a little more deeply, having absolutely no idea what I was going to do with my life, right? I spent the majority of my time growing up with just this goal of getting to college. You have to get to college. I didn't even know why. Just like, well, this is apparently what I'm supposed to do. And then, I got there. It's like, I made it. I graduated from high school. I made it to college. And this is it, right? You have that question of, you know, shouldn't there be more to life, right? So,
0: I was thinking, mm-hmm. I don't know, but I want to pause there with something.
1: Sure.
0: This secular humanist, though you got a seed planted that mm-hmm. maybe there was a designer, but you're not, that's really not upfront, you're
1: right.
0: thinking, right?
1: Yeah.
0: It seems to me that this particular idea of history that you were studying from the very beginning carries with it a philosophy of a triumphalistic view of man, progress.
1: Yeah. Yeah.
0: So even though

0: We believe it just happened by chance. Somehow there's this idea that humanity has gotten smarter, has progressed in intelligence, right, and betterness.
1: Yeah.
0: You know, well, how does that happen? We presume that just happening by chance. And
1: well, you'd have to, in order to be able to measure some sense of progress, you'd have to have some idea or understanding of, well, what is the goal that we're progressing towards, right? What would be the fulfillment or the culmination of this this progress? Otherwise, it's just movement through time and space,
0: yeah,
1: right? So, yeah, there, a lot of much smarter people have written a number of good books about that secularization of the Christian idea, right, of salvation and redemption and sanctification and holiness, and taking it out of the Christian context and putting it into the secular stream of history is, yeah, what that phenomenon is. But I didn't really know any of those things, but I was somehow immersed in that narrative. But then I got to a point in my life where what I thought was going to be fulfilling, that, you know, I had reached the goal yeah, of my whole life up to that point was just to get into college, and I did it. And then, well, what do you do with that when you're there? So that was where I started to think more deeply about, you know, what am I doing? What is the purpose of my life? What comes after this? And then more deeply personally was my freshman year in college, my grandma Roush, who I mentioned, she passed away. So right before Thanksgiving, my first semester, and I started really deeply reflecting on her witness, because she was a regular churchgoer. She was a daily Bible reader. It's part of the devotional life of the Methodists, yeah, daily reading of the Bible. So when she would babysit me and my brother when we were younger, we would see her every time. She would set her kitchen timer and take a nap for half an hour and then read the Bible for half an hour every day. So I started to think about her faith, right? So after my grandpa, her husband, passed away, she was convinced that she would see him again. And her conviction, right, her belief that that was true, was stronger than, you know, pretty much anything else I had seen. And I started to ask myself, what is the source of that strength? What is the root of that belief? And what could I do to honor her memory after she passed away? And since I had never read the Bible, and she was a daily Bible reader, and right across the hall from me, my RA, who has been on this program, Jason Shanks, was running a Bible study and had been inviting me, right, since pretty much the beginning of the semester to join that Bible study. He said, "Nah, I'm not interested. It's not for me. It's not my thing." And then I really had no excuse, right? Yeah. That opportunity was exactly what I was looking for reasons that Jason didn't even know, right? But I then came to the second semester of my freshman year and read the New Testament. A book a week was the goal for the study. So I went from having never read scripture whatsoever to working through, we started with Mark, because it's the shortest one. And I heard the story of Jesus. And this idea of perhaps there is a meaning and purpose to the world, to life, to everything that is not just part of random chance or circumstance, but is created with meaning and purpose. It's not simply an idea. It is a God who is active in history. This God who has made all things is the God of Abraham, Isaac, and Jacob, who is then in the flesh in Jesus of Nazareth. And that, I can't even explain how that completely altered my thinking and the course of my entire life.
0: A couple of things. So this is under Jason's guidance at this time?
1: It is.
0: So, where was he at in this journey?
1: He would enter the Catholic faith a few years after I was. So he was a senior. He was an RA. It was my freshman year. I joined this Bible study, and I had this conversation with him after.

0: reading through a portion of the New Testament that, you know, I think I believe in Jesus. And so,
1: but he wasn't on the Catholic journey yet.
0: He was on that trajectory, but okay. He was a few years away from his own entrance.
1: But the Bible study would have been non-denominational?
0: Ostensibly, yes. Okay. So Jason and then Biff Rocco, who's also been on this program, were leading that study together under the auspices of what was then known as Campus Crusade for Christ, which I think is just now CRU. But it was what I would call now is a crypto-Catholic study. So Jason was really exploring those questions of, you know, Jesus is certainly the Lord, but did he establish a church? How do we remain in relationship with him? Is it really founded on the apostles? Is it simply an act of faith, or is there a visible communion of saints in the world, right? And Biff was going through his reversion experience and becoming very active in the Catholic faith that he was raised in. So it's not surprising to me necessarily that I started to ask some of those similar questions. So they were not active, necessarily active apologists for the Catholic faith on the surface, but it couldn't help that their own experience was coming through in how they approached scripture. But there were guys from all kinds of different Christian traditions in that study.
1: You know, another thing that I question for you is that when Mark wrote his gospel, he's not trying to prove the reality of God.
0: Right.
1: He's presuming his audience are already there.
0: Right.
1: He's trying to prove the reality of Jesus.
0: Right.
1: So I was wondering how you know what I'm saying? You jumped into that.
0: Yeah. Well, for me, Mark was really just like washed over me of here's the story of Jesus, just in a nutshell. The quick walk through that that life. But it was Matthew is the one that really spoke to me, because Matthew is very much looking at the prophecies of Israel and their fulfillment in the life of Jesus, that Jesus comes to fulfill a particular story that God has been working in the history of this people that he has chosen for himself, who are to become eventually witnesses to the whole world, right? And all would have this relationship of the covenant. So that covenant theology was, I think, what really started to speak to me, even though I didn't really know all those terms that I've come to know much later. But that God is active in history, that he's particular, that it's not an abstract idea, that God is personal. That came through for me in the Gospel of Matthew.
1: Yeah, sometimes the theory is that all the Gospels were written many years later after the death, resurrection, and ascension of Jesus. But my personal view is that after the two guys were instructed by Jesus on the road to Emmaus, and they told Matthew, he immediately said, let's get this down, because that's what Matthew is. It's what Jesus told them on the road to Emmaus.
0: Well, yes. So even if they are written after the death and resurrection and ascension of the Lord Jesus, they're the testimony of the eyewitnesses, right? Those who sat at table with him, who received his body and blood, those who heard his teaching, who saw his healing miracles, they were witnesses, right? Yeah. I mean, that was the qualification that was given for Matthias to become an apostle, that he was one who had seen all those things, who had been with them, with the 11 at that point from the beginning, that he could give testimony to what he had seen. Yeah.
1: So, I mean, there you are, an agnostic scientific materialist. You're only looking at what you can see and feel.
0: Right.
1: But that's what the foundation of the scriptures were, was what they had.
0: Well, it is history, right? So if I'm going to give any credibility to other historical evidence, right, the testimony of witnesses to anything, right, the signing of the Declaration of Independence, the Battle of Gettysburg, the trenches of the First World War. I did not live

0: to see any of those things. And there it's not necessarily any video evidence of those that I could myself watch. I'm relying on the written testimony, the documents of those who had either experienced it themselves or who had recorded the experience of others who lived through those. So for me, it was the veracity, the historical reliability of scripture. So I talked about all the ancient world, the ancient traditions. So there's the mythology, but then there's also the history. And if we're going to say, well, is there an ancient Rome? We can see the ruins, sure, but most of what we know is from these accounts that have been written by others, and the number of manuscripts, how those are verified, the historical reliability of the New Testament far exceeds other ancient witnesses. So this is likely, if not true, on just that fact. This testimony is something that has to be considered, right?
1: Yeah, I remember the thing, one of the key things that brought me out of Ignatius' scientific materialism in college to return to a belief in Christ was this idea that no one would die knowingly for a lie.
0: Right. Yeah.
1: And for the apostles to say he's risen
0: Yeah.
1: and yet to be martyred for that,
0: Right.
1: they
0: And
1: would.
0: even if one would do so, all except for John the Evangelist are martyred, right? Just to the apostles. And then there are others who believe in their testimony of faith who are also martyred. That is not likely. Yeah.
1: Well, we're going to pause now, Father, because I want to find out, did you then come to faith before you became a Catholic, or did they come about the same time? We'll come back in a moment to find out about
0: Sure.
1: that. All right. We'll see you in just a moment.

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I'm your host, Marcus Grody, and our guest is Father Eric Rausch. And before we jump back into the story, I just want to remind you that if you go to our website, chnetwork.org, you'll find lots of other conversion stories and resources. I mentioned earlier the two novels I've written. You can check out those on the website. But especially, there's an online community. If you happen to be on the journey,

0: Ernie, you like to talk with others, be connected, like Father Eric is talking about. You could do that on our website, chnetwork.org. All right, Father, well, welcome back. Let's jump back into your story. So it sounds like you're on the journey to finding Jesus.
1: Yeah, well, Jesus had always been looking for me, and I was starting to become aware of his presence and having to contend with his presence in not only the world, but in my own life, right? So if he is alive and he dies not just for the salvation of the world, which is true, but for each soul, right, that has been created, that he has come to redeem, what does that mean for me? Is this going to be a relationship that I'm going to accept this invitation to follow him that he gives to Peter, that he gives to James and John and Andrew? Am I going to seek him? So then I came to this crux, right? The moment of decision. Am I going to stand on this faith or not? So this is where all the abstract thinking and pondering about ideas becomes, is this going to become what I believe? Is this true? And if it is true, how is that going to change my life? So I'm in my dorm room in my freshman year in college. I'm on the top bunk, right? You know, about a foot away from the ceiling. Tonight, I have read the Gospels. I don't remember exactly where we were in our progress through the New Testament, but I come to ask this question, right? And I say, God, I don't know if you are real, but if you are out there somewhere, then I am here. And at that moment, it felt like, it's really hard to explain this experience, but the analogy that I like to use is going off the high dive. So if you're learning to swim as a kid, right, you have to let go of your connection to that diving board and just plunge into the air, trusting that you're not going to die when you hit that water. So this existential experience of, I'm going to let go of everything that I think is the foundation of my life and plunge into possibly nothingness, that God might not be real, that I'll just fall infinitely forever. That was a fleeting instant where I let go and immediately experienced this overwhelming sense of peace, right? A presence that I've never experienced before. And for that reason, it convinced me, like, I am not generating this. I can't pretend like I have made this up and I'm like making myself feel better, consoling myself. I let go. I dove off that diving board and was embraced by the Lord. And from that moment, even though I've not always followed him as I should, I have never again doubted for a moment that God isn't real, right? God exists. He's personal and he's present. Even if I don't feel his presence, he's there. Yeah.
0: Was this, I mean, this is praise God, you know, and there's a case where God used a friendship and the witness of friends, mm-hmm. and that seed planted years ago and scripture.
1: Oh, yes.
0: I mean, the gift of scripture.
1: Yeah. And as there is power in the word of God.
0: Oh, praise God. But was this connected with the Catholic journey at all at this point?
1: Well, so then acknowledging that God is real, talking with Jason, it's like, I believe in Jesus. And he asked me, you know, you acknowledge Jesus as your personal Lord and Savior? Said, yes. He's like, well, it sounds like you're a Christian. I was like, okay, well, thanks, you know? So with that understanding, well, if that's what it means to be Christian, if I am Christian at this point, then I must need to belong to a church, because all the Christians that I had ever known were members of churches. They belonged to church communities. If you're really living and active in your faith in Jesus, then you're a part of a church. So I started church shopping, I think is what they call it.
0: Right.
1: So there are other guys in this Bible study, and I started, they recognized that I had come to faith in Jesus, and then, you know, were trying to help me find a home, right, where they have found belonging. So I went to the Lutheran church in town. Holy Thursday is probably not the best time to visit any church and get a sense of what it's normally like. I was invited to the local Baptist church, but nothing was really just felt right, you know? And there was one Catholic church in Oxford, Ohio. Miami University is located, so St. Mary's in Oxford. There weren't a lot of practicing Catholics in that Bible study. And at that point, I believe Biff was really the only one. And I did not feel comfortable. So he's a first year graduate student, and I'm a freshman in college. I'm like, this is a little weird to like ask him. I was afraid to ask him to go to Mass. So I just went to Mass myself one Sunday morning. And immediately sat down and felt like fleeing, right? I was afraid that somebody was gonna like tap me on the shoulder and say, you don't belong here, or throw me out. And that only intensified as Mass began and people started, you know, standing and sitting and responding to what the priest was saying. It's like, you know, how do you know what to say? Everybody's brainwashed.
0: Hopefully the usher didn't put you in the front row.
1: Well,
0: it's tough when you're in the front row.
1: There were no ushers when I showed up, so I tend to get places early because I'm always afraid of being late. But as Mass continued, so then the liturgy of the word started, and they're reading scripture, which I had just been reading. So I was like, okay, this is somewhat familiar. And then I also was remembering the experience of going to church with my grandma, right? Mm-hmm. So at Easter, and I had never really enjoyed the whole communion experience in the Methodist church for very superficial reasons, right? You're a little kid, you have to wear itchy clothes. I didn't like grape juice, right? So there's little grape juice cups with the bread cubes. And I never really understood why we were doing any of those things or why it was important. Except now I've read the account of Jesus at the Last Supper. This is my body, this is my blood. And then at this first Mass that I've attended, when the priest elevated the host, I just knew that the Jesus that I had encountered, that I had experienced in Scripture, was present, that was Jesus. And for the first time in my life, I wanted to receive communion. But I then thought to myself, well, this is a Catholic church, so you must need to be Catholic to receive communion, which made sense to me. Nobody had explained that to me. It turned out to be true, because it's this public statement of faith that you are in communion with Jesus in the church that is established on the foundation of the apostles, that you believe everything that the church believes and teaches and professes to be true. So I sat down and let everybody else get out and receive communion, then had to stand back up again when they came to sit back in the pew, sit through the rest of Mass. And I asked myself, well, if I need to be Catholic to receive communion, how do I become Catholic? I don't know. So that I was stuck. But as I was walking out of the church, I let everybody else empty out, because again, I'm afraid somebody's going to be like, you know, you don't belong here. I leave, and in the pamphlet rack, right, the classic pamphlet rack at the entrance of every church, there's a brochure that says, "Want to become Catholic?" It's like, yes, that's the exact question that I am asking. And I pick it up, and that was for RCIA, right, how to enter into the church to the rite of Christian initiation of adults. So that was the second half of my freshman year

0: in college, and I went home for the summer and told my parents that I was wanting to become a Catholic. I talked with my friend from high school who had finished up his first year at the University of Cincinnati, who was raised in the Catholic faith, whose uncle was a priest for the Diocese of Youngstown. And he gave me a quick kind of initiation into the culture of Catholicism in America in the 20th century at that time. And my sophomore year, I entered RCIA.
1: Had you come? It's interesting that you were talking about this subliminal fear when you were entering that church, like they're going to oust me. And to me, that touches on, in America, we have a subtle anti-Catholicism that's a part of our culture that came over from England, one of those things. Did you have any conscious anti-Catholicism?
0: It was not conscious, no, but I'm sure I picked it up through the Protestant tradition that was embedded in my family. It's interesting that you asked that question because my dad said after, I'm getting ready to go through the Easter Vigil to be baptized, confirmed, and make my first Holy Communion. And my dad said, it's probably best that this happened after his mother, my grandma, died because she would not have been a fan of me becoming Catholic. So I'm looking forward very much to seeing her again face to face and
1: But
0: talking
1: you
0: about that.
1: did mention that this whole journey kind of began because of her.
0: So her faith in Jesus, right? And then her witness, right? Her practice. Like, this is so important that I'm going to time myself. I'm going to make sure that I commit this time to doing this. Didn't do that for anything else. Her family is important to her. Her community is important to her, but to deliberately time yourself to make sure that you do this every day.
1: What was the, if you will, the hardest barrier for you to entering into the church? Or was there one? What?
0: Not really any external barriers. So, my parents were very supportive. They saw that, that something had happened to me, that I was very committed to this journey and entering the Catholic Church. My mom had a very good friend of hers who was Catholic, who became my godmother, right? So, interestingly, as I was going through this in college, so before the end of that second semester of my freshman year, you go home for like spring break, right? So you could see that something had happened. My mom later told me that, she was initially concerned. She just hoped that I didn't enter into a cult, right? Because I was very convicted. And she knew that the Catholic faith is not a cult. Like, it's a legitimate path to follow Jesus in her estimation. So I didn't really have any of those challenges that other converts, have to go through. I was, 19, 20 years old. I didn't have a wife to talk about that or work through that with. They didn't have a career that was impacted by it, but there was, still.
1: I was going to say, you came back to the junior year then a Catholic, right?
0: My sophomore year, so the Easter Vigil of 1999, my sophomore year in college, I went through the Easter Vigil and I was initiated into the Catholic faith and I became
1: So
0: Catholic.
1: the rest of your college, you're Catholic.
0: The last 2 years,
1: Did this answer the searches you had earlier? You know what I'm saying? That really kind of opened this whole door.
0: It definitely, the challenge became not so much the entering the church, but then answering the call really to the priesthood, which is the next part.
1: All right.
0: So, and that I resisted much more actively and much longer than that initial perception of the invitation of faith, which really had been,

0: the Lord had been planting seeds throughout my whole life. But when I recognized that this was a call to commitment, right, to a definitive belief, then the Lord provided all the grace that was needed, and I responded very quickly. There's a great, it sounds kind of hokey, but there's a great romance, right? To being called and chosen and falling in love with Jesus, which is also true of the call of the priesthood, but I was not prepared and didn't really understand.
1: How did that idea of a priesthood pop up in your life?
0: Sure, sure. It was one of those things very similar to, well, here's Christians, right? If I'm Christian, then I must need to find a church to belong to. So I thought that every Catholic young man was supposed to decide whether or not the Lord is calling him to be a priest. Turns out that not everyone does, but I thought that's what I was supposed to do. And I joined, the campus ministry at St. Mary's in Oxford. I met a number of other guys, some of whom were raised Catholic, went to Catholic high school, and had really thought about, discerned whether or not the Lord was calling him to the priesthood. So the Lord placed me, like, those connections to my initial conversion also placed me in this community, of serious Catholics, right, who are trying to live their faith and discern, what is God's particular call in my life to follow him, to be with him, to serve him, to love him. So then my senior year in college, that parish, St. Mary's, got an intern from the seminary who lived there for a year. And that was a real opportunity to see somebody who is in this different place, right? So there's not just priest and then laity who recognize that is their call and vocation from God, but there are those who are in the in-between stages, right? Who are preparing, right? Preparing for marriage, but not quite married. Preparing for the priesthood, but not yet ordained. So it was good to see him, to talk to him. He invited me and some other guys to tour the seminary. And this is that moment where I made a different choice from this call from Jesus and the call to receive communion. Visited, my first mass, like, that's the Lord. I want to receive communion. Let's go through RCIA for the priesthood. It was visited a seminary. Pretty sure this is where I'm supposed to be. I don't want to go here at all. Right. So it would take a while for me to respond to that call, because there's a number of other things that I think needed to happen in my own living out an understanding of the Catholic faith. So for me, it was very much that faith-seeking understanding. So some others might, do a lot of that study and reading and understand the history of the church and the traditions and doctrine before they plunge in. I was like, I believe in the creed. I believe in Jesus. I want to receive communion. Became Catholic, but then needed to work through some of these other latent anti-Catholic, really, notions that I just kind of absorbed that I wasn't even aware of. So, like, resistance in particular to my understanding of the Virgin Mary was a big one that eventually Mary herself helped me work through. So, yeah.
1: All right. We do have an email. Let's take this from Kevin from Tampa. I came into the church 2 years ago, and I feel like I might be called to the priesthood. Mm. At the same time, being Catholic is so new to me that I feel like I'm nowhere near ready to follow that call. How do you deal with those questions in your own discernment?
0: Sure.
1: How long was it between the time you came in and the time you actually entered into the priesthood?
0: Well, this time I came in, it was 99, and then I pretty sure felt the call of the priesthood in 2000. I didn't go to the seminary until 2009. So it was like 8 or 9 years. Okay. It was a while.
1: Yeah.
0: I would say first to know that you're not alone in that experience, right? There are many men who have had that same

0: same sense, and there is actually the church sets some guidelines for those entering the seminary being accepted as candidates for the priesthood. There needs to be some space in between your initial conversion and when you enter the seminary, just for prudence, right? So that you take some time to really appreciate the gift of baptism and your identity in Christ that is then going to be elevated and built upon by the Lord in sacrament of holy order. But really, you know, both marriage and holy order, the sacraments of service, the service to the baptized, to the people of God. And the goal is not to become a priest. The goal is not to be married. Both of those are the service of holiness, right? To be united to Christ, to experience somewhat in this life what will be only fulfilled in heaven, which is intimate and unceasing union with the Father and the Son and the Holy Spirit. Mm-hmm. So discernment in many ways is the same. Seek Jesus, seek the face of Christ, spend time before the Blessed Sacrament, make a holy hour or a holy half hour, be committed to prayer, know the Word of God, read the Scriptures, participate in liturgical life of the church, and seek the Lord, and all else will be given besides.
1: Did you find that the, whatever you call it, visiting the seminary was a good experience for you?
0: Well, it was a necessary experience. I wouldn't say it was, it was not, I did not perceive it to be good at the time, but it was needed. And it's certainly much later, right? So not that initial visit, but then later when I'd really accepted and can no longer resist the Hound of Heaven, right? Francis Thompson poem, that this call to the priesthood was not going anywhere. I need to really explore what does that look like, talk to a priest about it, visit the seminary. I visited the Dominican House of Studies in Washington, D.C., possibly become part of that community. So it is much like that experience of my conversion, of being in this community of believers, to be in a community of priests and see what the Lord places on your heart and in your mind.
1: Okay, got a couple more minutes. See if we get one more email. And Lewis from Dallas says, I know many Protestants have trouble understanding the role of the Blessed Mother in the Christian life, but since you didn't really come from a faith background, was the idea of Marian devotion difficult for you to overcome?
0: I don't even know where that resistance came from, but it was, I just noticed there was something in me that was resisting that. But what had never been a problem was the life of the saints, right? So starting with St. Peter and the Apostle, but then St. Francis of Assisi is very influential. And I started thinking about, well, if you look at all the saints, the great saints had a devotion to Our Lady. If I want to become a saint, if I want to be holy, if I want to be with the Lord, it must be a good idea. It's not absolutely necessary in a certain sense, but it would be a good idea for me to understand her role in the life of her son and the life of the church. So I then asked Mary, it's like, Mary, teach me about yourself. And that opened up the door, right, to just address it directly. And she provided more than I could ever have expected or hoped for.
1: If you have a gentleman, a young man sitting in your congregation that was like you were, how would you reach him as a priest?
0: That's a great question. Well, the first would be to ask the Lord for the grace to be the best priest that I could be. And that witness of my life would be more powerful than any words I could say or any specific deed that I could do, but that he would see that the priesthood is a path of holiness, is a path of joy. It is a participation in the cross, it is participation in the whole life of Jesus.

0: So if he thinks that this is what the Lord is inviting him into, then he would see in me somebody who has responded to that call and would believe it's possible for him too.
1: We need to pray for our people sitting in those pews, because there are a lot
0: Yeah.
1: of people there that go through the hoops, but
0: Yeah.
1: that have not discovered the reality of our Lord Jesus.
0: Yeah.
1: And there's the danger of that becoming inoculated, if you will.
0: Yeah. And forgetting that it is a call to share that life with others. And it's not, just something to improve our own circumstances. It is an invitation into the apostolic mission of the church.
1: With just a couple moments, Father, could I ask you to close us with a blessing?
0: Sure. Let's pray in the name of the Father and the Son and the Holy Spirit. Amen. Almighty God, pour out your blessing upon this apostolate, upon all who are watching, all who seek you, that they might have eyes to see, that they might come to know and love your goodness and mercy. May Almighty God bless you, the Father and the Son and the Holy Spirit. Amen.
1: Thank you, Father.
0: Welcome.
1: Thank you for sharing your journey with us, and God bless you in your ministry and service to Him. Thank you very much, and thank you for joining us on this episode of The Journey Home. I do pray that Father Eric's journey is an encouragement to you. God bless you. See you next week.

0: I'm Veronica Dudo in Washington, D.C. Tonight on EWTN News Nightly, President Donald Trump promises $5,000 payouts if the GOP wins the midterms. So how will the U.S. afford it? 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

In the name of the Father, and of the Son, and of the Holy Spirit, amen. You expired, Jesus, but the source of life gushed forth for souls, and the ocean of mercy opened up for the whole world. O font of life, unfathomable divine mercy, envelop the whole world and empty yourself out upon us. O blood and water, which gushed forth from the heart of Jesus, as a fount of mercy for us, I trust in you. O blood and water, which gushed forth from the heart of Jesus, as a fount of mercy for us, I trust in you. O blood and water, which gushed forth from the heart of Jesus, as a fount of mercy for us, I trust in you. Our Father, who art in heaven, hallowed be thy name. Thy kingdom come, thy will be done, on earth as it is in heaven.

0: Hail Mary, full of grace, the Lord is with thee. Blessed art thou among women, and blessed is the fruit of thy womb, Jesus.
1: Holy Mary, Mother of God, pray for us sinners, now and at the hour of our death. Amen.
0: I believe in God, the Father Almighty, creator of heaven and earth, and in Jesus Christ, his only Son, our Lord, who was conceived by the Holy Spirit, born of the Virgin Mary, suffered under Pontius Pilate, was crucified, died, and was buried. He descended into hell. On the third day, he rose again from the dead. He ascended into heaven and is seated at the right hand of God, the Father Almighty. From there, he will come to judge the living and the dead.

Eternal God, in whom mercy is endless and the treasury of compassion inexhaustible, look kindly upon us and increase your mercy in us, that in difficult moments we might not despair nor become despondent, but with great confidence submit ourselves to your holy will, which is love and mercy itself. Amen. In the name of the Father, and of the Son, and of the Holy Spirit.

Hello, family. The heart and center of EWTN is the chapel, where Jesus in the Most Blessed Sacrament is exposed for adoration every day. We invite you now to join us live in adoring Him who is truly, really, and profoundly present with us in this humble way. O Sacrament Most Holy, O Sacrament Divine, all praise and all thanksgiving be every moment thine.

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0: The rosary is the most beautiful and rich in graces of all prayers, Pope St. Pius X. When you say your rosary, the angels rejoice, Our Lady, to Blessed Alain de la Roche. The rosary is the weapon for these times, St. Padre Pio. Through Mary, streams of grace flowed down upon us, St. Faustina.
1: God sent his Son, born of a woman, to redeem us all.

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Amen. I believe in God, the Father Almighty, creator of heaven and earth, and in Jesus Christ, his only Son, our Lord, who was conceived by the Holy Spirit, born of the Virgin Mary, suffered under Pontius Pilate, was crucified, died, and was buried. He descended into hell. The third day he arose again from the dead. 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

0: Hail Mary, full of grace, the Lord is with thee. Blessed art thou amongst women, and blessed is the fruit of thy womb, Jesus.
1: Holy Mary, Mother of God, pray for us sinners now and at the hour of our death. Amen.
0: Hail Mary, full of grace, the Lord is with thee. Blessed art thou amongst women, and blessed is the fruit of thy womb, Jesus.

0: full of grace, the Lord is with thee. 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
1: Holy Mary, Mother of God, pray for us sinners now and at the hour of our death. Amen.
0: Glory be to the Father, and to the Son, and to the Holy Spirit.
1: As it was in the beginning, is now, and ever shall be, world without end. Amen.
2: The first luminous mystery, the baptism of the Lord.
0: Our Father, who art in heaven, hallowed be thy name. Thy kingdom come, thy will be done on earth as it is in heaven. Hail Mary, full of grace, the Lord is with thee. Blessed art thou amongst women, and blessed is the fruit of thy womb, Jesus.
1: Holy Mary, Mother of God, pray for us sinners now and at the hour of our death. Amen.
0: Hail Mary, full of grace, the Lord is with thee. Blessed art thou among women, and blessed is the fruit of thy womb, Jesus. Full of grace, the Lord is with thee. Blessed art thou among women, and blessed is the fruit of thy womb, Jesus.
1: Holy Mary, Mother of God, pray for us sinners now and at the hour of our death. Amen.
0: Hail Mary, full of grace, the Lord is with thee. Blessed art thou among women, and blessed is the fruit of thy womb, Jesus. Full of grace, the Lord is with thee. Blessed art thou among women, and blessed is the fruit of thy womb, Jesus.

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Blessed art thou amongst women, and blessed is the fruit of thy womb, Jesus. Hail Mary, full of grace, the Lord is with thee. Blessed art thou amongst women, and blessed is the fruit of thy womb, Jesus.

0: Hail Mary, full of grace, the Lord is with thee. Blessed art thou among women, and blessed is the fruit of thy womb, Jesus. Full of grace, the Lord is with thee. Blessed art thou among women, and blessed is the fruit of thy womb, Jesus.
1: Holy Mary, Mother of God, pray for us sinners now and at the hour of our death.
0: Amen. Hail Mary, full of grace, the Lord is with thee. Blessed art thou among women, and blessed is the fruit of thy womb, Jesus.

0: Glory be to the Father, and to the Son, and to the Holy Spirit.
1: As it was in the beginning, is now, and ever shall be, world without end. Amen.
0: O my Jesus,
2: the second luminous mystery, the wedding of Cana.
0: Our Father, who art in heaven, hallowed be thy name. Thy kingdom come, thy will be done on earth as it is in heaven. Hail Mary, full of grace, the Lord is with thee. Blessed art thou amongst women, and blessed is the fruit of thy womb, Jesus.
1: Holy Mary, Mother of God, pray for us sinners, now and at the hour of our death.
0: Hail Mary, full of grace, the Lord is with thee. Blessed art thou among women, and blessed is the fruit of thy womb, Jesus. Full of grace, the Lord is with thee. Blessed art thou among women, and blessed is the fruit of thy womb, Jesus.
1: Holy Mary, Mother of God, pray for us sinners, now and at the hour of death. Amen.
0: Hail Mary, full of grace, the Lord is with thee. Blessed art thou among women, and blessed is the fruit of thy womb, Jesus. Full of grace, the Lord is with thee. Blessed art thou among women, and blessed is the fruit of thy womb, Jesus.
1: Holy Mary, Mother of God, pray for us sinners, now and at the hour of death. Amen.
0: Hail Mary, full of grace, the Lord is with thee. Blessed art thou among women, and blessed is the fruit of thy womb, Jesus. Hail Mary, full of grace, the Lord is with thee. Blessed art thou amongst women, and blessed is the fruit of thy womb, Jesus.
1: Holy Mary, Mother of God, pray for us sinners, now and at the hour of death. Amen.
0: Hail Mary, full of grace, the Lord is with thee. Blessed art thou among women, and blessed is the fruit of thy womb, Jesus. Full of grace, the Lord is with thee. Blessed art thou among women, and blessed is the fruit of thy womb, Jesus.
1: Holy

0: full of grace, the Lord is with thee. Blessed art thou among women, and blessed is the fruit of thy womb, Jesus. Glory be to the Father, and to the Son, and to the Holy Spirit.
1: As it was in the beginning, is now, and ever shall be, world without end. Amen.
0: O my Jesus,
1: forgive us our sins, save us from the fires of hell, and lead all souls to heaven, especially those who most need thy mercy.
2: The third luminous mystery, the proclamation of the kingdom.
0: Our Father, who art in heaven, hallowed be thy name. Thy kingdom come, thy will be done on earth as it is in heaven. Full of grace, the Lord is with thee. Blessed art thou amongst women, and blessed is the fruit of thy womb, Jesus.
1: Holy Mary, Mother of God, pray for us sinners, now and at the hour of
0: death. Hail Mary, full of grace, the Lord is with thee. Blessed art thou among women, and blessed is the fruit of thy womb, Jesus. Full of grace, the Lord is with thee. Blessed art thou among women, and blessed is the fruit of thy womb, Jesus.
1: Holy Mary, Mother of God, pray for us sinners, now and at the hour of death. Amen.
0: Hail Mary, full of grace, the Lord is with thee. Blessed art thou among women, and blessed is the fruit of thy womb, Jesus. Mary, full of grace, the Lord is with thee. Blessed art thou among women, and blessed is the fruit of thy womb, Jesus.
1: Holy Mary, Mother of God, pray for us sinners, now and at the hour of death. Amen.
0: Hail Mary, full of grace, the Lord is with thee. Blessed art thou among women, and blessed is the fruit of thy womb, Jesus. Full of grace, the Lord is with thee. Blessed art thou amongst women, and blessed is the fruit of thy womb, Jesus.
1: Holy Mary, Mother of God, pray for us sinners, now and at the hour of death.
0: Hail Mary, full of grace, the Lord is with thee. Blessed art thou among women, and blessed is the fruit of thy womb, Jesus. Full of grace, the Lord is with thee. Blessed art thou among women, and blessed is the fruit of thy womb, Jesus.
1: Holy Mary, Mother of God, pray for us sinners, now and at the hour of death.
0: Hail Mary, full of grace, the Lord is with thee. Blessed art thou among women, and blessed is the fruit of thy womb, Jesus.
1: Glory
0: be to the Father, and to the Son, and to the Holy Spirit.

0: The fourth luminous mystery. The Transfiguration.
1: Our Father, who art in heaven, hallowed be thy name. Thy kingdom come, thy will be done on earth as it is in heaven. Hail Mary, full of grace, the Lord is with thee. Blessed art thou amongst women, and blessed is the fruit of thy womb, Jesus.
2: Holy Mary, Mother of God, pray for us sinners, now and at the hour of death.
1: Amen. Hail Mary, full of grace, the Lord is with thee. Blessed art thou among women, and blessed is the fruit of thy womb, Jesus. Full of grace, the Lord is with thee. Blessed art thou among women, and blessed is the fruit of thy womb, Jesus.
2: Holy Mary, Mother of God, pray for us sinners, now and at the hour of death. Amen.
1: Hail Mary, full of grace, the Lord is with thee. Blessed art thou among women, and blessed is the fruit of thy womb, Jesus. Full of grace, the Lord is with thee. Blessed art thou among women, and blessed is the fruit of thy womb, Jesus.
2: Holy Mary, Mother of God, pray for us sinners, now and at the hour of death.
1: Amen. Hail Mary, full of grace, the Lord is with thee. Blessed art thou amongst women, and blessed is the fruit of thy womb, Jesus. Hail Mary, full of grace, the Lord is with thee. Blessed art thou among women, and blessed is the fruit of thy womb, Jesus.
2: Holy Mary, Mother of God, pray for us sinners, now and at the hour of death.
1: Hail Mary, full of grace, the Lord is with thee. Blessed art thou among women, and blessed is the fruit of thy womb, Jesus. Full of grace, the Lord is with thee. Blessed art thou among women, and blessed is the fruit of thy womb, Jesus.
2: Holy Mary, Mother of God, pray for us sinners, now and at the hour of death.
1: Hail Mary, full of grace, the Lord is with thee. Blessed art thou among women, and blessed is the fruit of thy womb, Jesus.
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0: Oh, my Jesus.
1: Forgive us our sins, save us from the fires of hell, and lead all souls to heaven, especially those who most need thy mercy.
2: The Fifth Luminous Mystery. The Institution of the Eucharist.
0: Our Father, who art in heaven, hallowed be thy name. Thy kingdom come, thy will be done on earth as it is in heaven.

0: full of grace, the Lord is with thee. Blessed art thou amongst women, and blessed is the fruit of thy womb, Jesus. Hail Mary, full of grace, the Lord is with thee. Blessed art thou among women, and blessed is the fruit of thy womb, Jesus.
1: Holy Mary, Mother of God, pray for us sinners, now and at the hour of death.
0: Amen. Hail Mary, full of grace, the Lord is with thee. Blessed art thou among women, and blessed is the fruit of thy womb, Jesus. Full of grace, the Lord is with thee. Blessed art thou among women, and blessed is the fruit of thy womb, Jesus.
1: Holy Mary, Mother of God, pray for us sinners, now and at the hour of death. Amen.
0: Hail Mary, full of grace, the Lord is with thee. Blessed art thou among women, and blessed is the fruit of thy womb, Jesus. Full of grace, the Lord is with thee. Blessed art thou among women, and blessed is the fruit of thy womb, Jesus.
1: Holy Mary, Mother of God, pray for us sinners, now and at the hour of death. Amen.
0: Hail Mary, full of grace, the Lord is with thee. Blessed art thou among women, and blessed is the fruit of thy womb, Jesus. Full of grace, the Lord is with thee. Blessed art thou among women, and blessed is the fruit of thy womb, Jesus.
1: Holy Mary, Mother of God, pray for us sinners, now and at the hour of death.
0: Amen. Hail Mary, full of grace, the Lord is with thee. Blessed art thou among women, and blessed is the fruit of thy womb, Jesus. Full of grace, the Lord is with thee. Blessed art thou among women, and blessed is the fruit of thy womb, Jesus.
1: Holy Mary, Mother of God, pray for us sinners, now and at the hour of death. Amen.
0: Glory be to the Father, and to the Son, and to the Holy Spirit. My Jesus,
2: forgive us our sins, save us from the fires of hell, and lead all souls to heaven, especially those who most need thy mercy.
0: Hail, Holy Queen.
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0: pray for us, Holy Mother of God.
1: That we may be worthy of the promises of Christ.
0: Let us pray. O God,
1: whose

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0: Let's pray. Grace before meals. Bless us, O Lord, and these thy gifts, which we are about to receive from thy bounty, through Christ our Lord. Amen.
1: Hi there! You're watching EWTN Kids! It's time for EWTN Kids!

are about to receive from thy bounty, through Christ our Lord. Amen. Hi there! You're watching EWTN Kids! It's time for EWTN Kids!

0: But why are you telling me this, Sister Grace? Why are we playing like that?
1: Well, I wanted to talk to you about work.
0: Is that what you wanted to talk to me about today?
1: Yeah, today.
0: Oh, that's why you started off being a carpenter, right?
1: Because, you know, pizza makers, carpenters, they all work. Artists, they all work.
0: I would love to be a pizza maker. I would make the biggest pizzas in the world.
1: Oh, we can... You know
0: I
1: what?
0: We'll have to make pizza.
1: We can make pizza one day.
0: We can?
1: We'll have to do that after.
0: Would
1: after
0: you make school. A chocolate pizza? I would make a chocolate pizza.
1: Oh, no. Lucy, I don't know if I make a chocolate pizza.
0: Okay.
1: Lucy, I've never thought of that. But you have such an imagination.
0: Why do we have to work? Why? Because sometimes...
1: We have to work. You know
0: what? Because my dad has to get up really early in the morning.
1: I know, but you know what?
0: I want to go to work.
1: My parents used to also.
0: Why don't you just stay in bed a little longer?
1: Well, you know, we work because... God said to Adam and Eve, you know,
0: yeah.
1: in the Garden
0: Adam
1: of Genesis, that
0: the
1: they
0: Bible.
1: Should work. Yeah, from the Bible. And
0: uh-huh.
1: he told them to till the land. So they had to work.
0: What's that?
1: They had to plow, you know,
0: they
1: so they could get...
0: They had to work in the land?
1: They had to work in the land to work the
0: did
1: soil.
0: God
1: so that,
0: say that?
1: Yes, he did.
0: Mm-hmm.
1: He said, we have to work. So, you know, Lucy, you know, many times we don't like to work.
0: No, Sister Grace.
1: I'm sure. Do you like to work? And when your mom tells you, Lucy... Hey, Lucy!
0: Can you help your dad with the lawn? Can
1: yeah.
0: you help your dad clean the car? Can you help him collect the grass
1: oh,
0: from the
1: lawn?
0: Oh,
1: it looks like you work a lot.
0: Yeah.
1: That's very good, Lucy,
0: you know
1: that
0: what?
1: You help your parents.
0: You know what happened to me the other day, Sister Grace?
1: What happened?
0: Mom told us that we had to go and clean our room because I share a room with my sister, Katie.
1: Mm-hmm.
0: And
1: is Katie neat or are you not neat?
0: The two of us are normal.
1: Uh-huh.
0: But this day it was really, really messy. And so Mom said, okay, guys, go and clean that room because I am sick and tired of watching that room so messy.
1: That sounds familiar to me. My mom used to tell me the same thing, Lucy.
0: She was like, Lucy Jane. Whenever my mom gets angry, she's like,
1: she calls you Lucy
0: Jane. You got to go clean that room right now with your sister Katie. And so...
1: You know why it's important to clean your room and to work and to keep order in your room? Because if you had things all over the place
0: yeah,
1: like this, you wouldn't
0: stories.
1: Be able to find anything.
0: Yeah,
1: it would be all over the place.
0: And so Mom was like, go and clean your room. And so we went, okay? And we went in and we closed the door and we started picking things off the ground. And then
1: you're going so fast.
0: Yeah, but listen, because I'm going to tell you my story.
1: Take a breath.
0: I'm
1: going to
0: forget. And then you know what we started doing? Jumping up and down in the bed. And Mom opened the door and when we seen the door getting open, we jumped off the bed and we started going on the ground and pretending to lift stuff up. And Mom was like, Lucy, I saw you.
1: Ooh,
0: I saw what you were doing.
1: Lucy.
0: I told you to go and work and you weren't working. You were jumping on that bed. Yeah.
1: Oh, Lucy. See, you know what?
0: She
1: Even
0: said we have
1: you...
0: to work always, not only when people are watching you, Lucy.
1: Lucy, you see, if your mom didn't work, you know, your mom is such a wonderful mother. And
0: yeah, that's
1: a wife.
0: True. She's the best.
1: Every day when you come home from school with
0: uh-huh.
1: your brothers and sisters, she
0: yeah.
1: has the food prepared
0: yeah.
1: to feed you.
0: That's
1: she
0: true.
1: Has your clothes all ironed
0: and
1: so
0: clean.
1: That you could go to school
0: she
1: without being wrinkled.
0: She takes off the stains of our clothes whenever I fall in the grass.
1: I know.
0: My mom
1: and you know,
0: had it.
1: Every day you come home with stains because I see you running over there in the fields and you get
0: not
1: stains.
0: Every day. Nearly, but not every day, Sister Grace.
1: Where
0: come
1: do you
0: on.
1: Go, Lucy, after school?
0: I go to the field.
1: And you play and you get stains there. And your mom has to go there and she takes
0: true.
1: Your clothes and she's like, oh, Lucy, she's got a lot of stains and she's got to wash it down with
0: yeah,
1: that detergent.
0: That's true.
1: And she's there every day and your mom never complains. And yeah. then your dad, you said he
0: she
1: wakes up every
0: morning.
1: She makes
0: my bed also sometimes.
1: Lucy,
0: whenever
1: you should
0: gotta,
1: make your own
0: no,
1: bed.
0: No, whenever I gotta go really quick, she makes my bed.
1: See, you should be very grateful for, and there are moms, you know, they do this work every single day.
0: And, no
1: and people don't
0: them.
1: Put them in the Hall of Fame for being good moms who work hard and give their kids food and get everything prepared when their husband comes home.
0: Yeah.
1: You know, you should be very grateful and you should work now, Lucy. You know why?
0: What? That's
1: because
0: what
1: it also says, it also says, in the Bible,
0: uh-huh.
1: you know, work because the ones who don't work don't eat.
0: They don't eat?
1: How do you think that your parents can get food on the table for you every day for all your brothers and sisters?
0: That's what my dad said. When I say, Dad, why can't you just stay in bed a little longer? He's like, Lucy, if I don't go and work, there's no money for you guys to eat and go to school.
1: It's true.
0: And
1: it's
0: anyway,
1: true.
0: My mom said what you said. If I don't work now, then when I'm older, I'll just want to stay in bed all

0: software.
1: And you would be lazy. And who would run a... And you know what, Lucy?
0: Yeah.
1: If someday you were to have children of your own, I mean, what kind of mother would you be over there, you know, when your kids came home and you didn't do anything and all their clothes were dirty and they didn't have any food when they came home?
0: Yeah,
1: don't you think that would be
0: no,
1: a
0: No, but
1: house
0: sometimes I do want to work, Sister Grace. You know when?
1: Why?
0: Whenever I have to study and I'm like, Mom, you need some help to cut some carrots?
1: Mm.
0: Or you want me to help you
1: Lucy,
0: too?
1: That's doing, again, what you like to do. And you know what? God wants us to work. You know, in the moment we have to work. If you have to study, you have to study because that's what God wants of you.
0: But I see that my mom needs help when I'm studying. And
1: yeah,
0: so
1: but at
0: her.
1: The same, your mom wants you, she said, she told you, Lucy, go study. And then you were trying to get out of your work. Am I right or am I wrong, Lucy?
0: Yes.
1: Oh.
0: No.
1: Oh, hey, Lucy.
0: But you know what?
1: Yes
0: my mom, yes, you're right, Sister Grace. My mom told me also that the people who study, that it's a job also.
1: It is a job to
0: study. I can't remember, but she said that you call those people.
1: The people who study, study scripture and God's word, they're called theologians.
0: Theologians.
1: Yeah, they need to
0: study
1: a lot. And
0: she said that they study so that we may grow in our faith.
1: Mm-hmm.
0: And that study is also a job.
1: It's a good job because we, you know, if we didn't have astronomers who studied about the moon and the stars.
0: Yeah.
1: I mean, we wouldn't have any knowledge of those things, Lucy.
0: Yeah.
1: And if Sister Karen didn't study her painting well when she was younger, you know, how to paint and use the brush, she couldn't teach you now how to paint.
0: Yeah, that's true. And if Sister Ruth didn't study math, then she couldn't be a math teacher like my dad, right?
1: No, she couldn't teach math to you either.
0: That's true, Sister Grace.
1: So,
0: hey,
1: you
0: but
1: know.
0: You know what, Sister Grace?
1: What?

0: and he would help his dad make, you know, furniture, you know,
1: Would
0: and
1: they make little tables?
0: I'm
1: And
0: sure they
1: they
0: did.
1: probably would make little tables, and then
0: And they'd make high tables also, and I'm sure they made high tables also.
1: then our lady would make little things to put on top of the table, right?
0: Probably.
1: With
0: We could
1: material.
0: think
1: She would go to
0: that.
1: the market and buy material and then put it on top, right?
0: To make the table look pretty, you
1: Maybe
0: know,
1: in
0: so
1: her house
0: that.
1: they did a photo after. Maybe our lady got a camera and
0: Lucy,
1: they
0: I
1: took a
0: don't.
1: photo of the
0: Lucy, the
1: maid.
0: cameras didn't exist back then.
1: Really?
0: No. You know,
1: Oh.
0: you have digital cameras today, and your dad could
1: Yeah,
0: take
1: we got a new
0: millions of
1: one.
0: pictures of you, but and back then.
1: Our lady couldn't take any.
0: No, maybe they could paint. Maybe they could paint.
1: Yeah,
0: But
1: maybe she
0: I.
1: painted stuff.
0: You know, maybe they painted, but I don't think cameras existed back then.
1: Hey, but God being God, he worked. Jesus
0: God's.
1: worked.
0: Jesus worked. Jesus
1: Wow.
0: worked. And you know, he helped his parents, and I'm sure that he went around helping even before his father would ask him, or his mother,
1: Yeah,
0: Blessed Mother Mary, would ask him. I'm sure he was
1: in
0: there
1: the carpenter
0: and
1: shop, he
0: helped.
1: would be like, I'm gonna clean all this dust up now, right? He would try and do everything to
0: So you
1: help
0: have to
1: out.
0: clean your room. You know, when I was little too, I remember my mom saying the same thing, Grace, you need to work and you need not to be lazy
1: Did you
0: now.
1: work good? When you cleaned your room, did you do it well?
0: Well, to
1: Because
0: tell you that,
1: sometimes I
0: Ruth,
1: didn't.
0: Lucy, I'll tell you,
1: But
0: my room wasn't very clean either.
1: really?
0: You know what I used to do?
1: What?
0: And this is when I was little.
1: Yeah?
0: My mom, she was so kind to put all my clothes in a pile, and she'd wash and clean them. And she'd put them on top of my bed so I could put them away in my closet. And I, well, because I was really lazy, I stuffed it under my bed. But you know, Lucy, that's what I learned a lesson. I learned a lesson, Lucy. So that's the lesson. You need to work, you know, and be like Jesus. Okay?
1: Yeah, and work always, not
0: Hey,
1: only.
0: and you know what? The bell's gonna ring. The bell's gonna ring, and you need to go off and work. All right, there, I heard the bell.
1: I'm
0: Go
1: gonna
0: work hard and work
1: go
0: very hard and
1: work.
0: offer
1: Okay,
0: it to
1: Sister
0: God.
1: Grace. Bye.
0: Bye, Lucy.
1: Bye.

0: Adventure Catechism has the answers you need.
1: Adventure Catechism has the answers you need.
2: Have you ever wondered?
3: What is confession?
2: What do you think about when you think about the word?
4: Confession!
2: Do you think about things like this?
5: It was you! I know it was you! Confess! Confess!
6: Guilty! Take him away!
7: That wasn't very pleasant.
2: And that's also not what confession is all about.
3: You.
2: Nope, but...
3: But?
2: Have you ever felt guilty about something you did wrong? Like when you do something wrong that hurts your conscience.
3: Conscience?
2: Yes. Our conscience is that little voice inside of us that helps us to know what's right and what's wrong. For example, what happens when you treat someone badly?
7: Well, they feel bad, and
8: I feel bad too. Until...
2: Until...
8: Well, if I know I treat someone badly, I feel badly until I go and say I'm sorry.
2: Once you say you're sorry, you feel better. And they feel better too.
3: That's right.
2: And that's really what the sacrament of confession is about. We go to God.

0: God and tell him about the things that we have done wrong, the things that go against his will. And how will God react when we confess to him what we did wrong? Well, the best place to find out is in the Bible. St. John says,
1: "If we say we have no sin, we are only fooling ourselves and not being honest. But if we confess our sins, God will forgive us and make us clean."
0: We know that sin is doing things that go against God's word. When we don't do what he has told us, we hurt our relationship with God, and we hurt ourselves. All of us sin in several ways. In thought.
2: Here comes the geeky new girl. I better go before she talks to me.
0: In word.
2: I didn't take a bite of that chocolate cake. Honest, don't you believe me?
0: Deed.
2: Don't worry, Mom. I'll do my homework right away. I won't watch TV. Bye. Oh, just a few minutes.
0: And omission. That means not doing what we know we should.
3: Oh, no. There's the boy in crutches, and he probably needs a seat.
0: Just like we go to a doctor to stay healthy, going to the sacrament of confession keeps us spiritually healthy, too. It helps to heal the wounds of sin.
4: Great!
0: Before we go to confession, we need to make an examination of conscience. That means we sit down somewhere quiet and think about the ways we have sinned against God. One way to do that is to read the Ten Commandments and see in what way we may be falling short of obeying them. Next, you go to speak with a priest. Remember that a priest is Jesus's representative. You can either sit in a room and talk to him or talk through a screen in the confessional. The priest will greet you and maybe give you a blessing. Then you tell him how long it's been since your last confession. After that, you can tell him your sins and how many times you did them. You don't need to go into details, but it is important to be honest. If you have any questions, just ask the priest for help. He wants to help you make a good confession. Don't worry about what he will think of you. He's heard a lot of other people's confessions. And besides that, the priest is a sinner too. And remember, many priests love to hear confessions because they love helping people get God's forgiveness. When you finish your confession, the priest will give you a penance. Do you know what that is? Well, God has already forgiven you, but doing penance helps you learn from your mistake and also to show God how sorry you are. Usually, the priest will give you penance in the form of prayers. He may ask you to say some Our Fathers and Hail Marys or other prayers. Once the priest tells you what your penance is, you need to say an act of contrition. When you're finished, the priest will then give you absolution.
4: Abso-what?
0: Absolution. He tells you that your sins are forgiven because Jesus paid for them. Isn't that great?
2: It sure is.
0: So, in review, in the sacrament of confession,
3: we think about the ways we have sinned against God.
2: We confess our sins to God.
3: We receive forgiveness of our sins.
2: And do penance to repair the harm caused by sin.
0: The sacrament of confession.
4: Forgiveness from sin.
0: And that's
4: the truth.

0: Adventure Catechism has the answers you need.
1: Adventure Catechism has the answers I need.
2: Have you ever wondered?
3: What is penance?
4: I have.
5: Doesn't it mean, like, doing something to show you are sorry?
2: Yes. For example, in the Bible, we read stories about people, and sometimes even entire cities, that realized they were doing some bad things. In order to show how sorry they were, they dressed in sackcloth.
4: Wait, please. They dressed in sacks?
2: No. They dressed in sackcloth. Sackcloth is a very, very rough cloth that doesn't feel so nice on the skin.
5: Ouch.
2: Exactly. And not only did they dress in sackcloth, but many times they also poured ashes on their heads.
3: Ashes on their heads?
2: Uh-huh. They really wanted to show that they knew they were wrong and...
4: that they were sorry?
2: Yep. And that is... penance.
3: Oh.
2: Here's a story that might help you understand even more.
3: Okay.
2: When Marvin's father came home from work, he saw that Marvin was going to play baseball outside. And so he said,
6: Marvin, make sure you don't play close to the neighbor's yard. You know they don't like that.
7: Yes, sir.
2: Marvin said, and then went off to play. Well, it wasn't too much later when Marvin's father heard a... running outside, he saw Marvin and Mrs. Ridge looking at a...
7: broken window!
2: Well, the window was going to be...
4: very expensive?
6: Very expensive!
2: To fix. And since Marvin was...
4: only 12! How am I ever going to pay for it? Oh.
2: Marvin's father stepped in and said,
6: I'm sorry, Mrs. Ridge. I will pay for the window to get fixed. And Marvin, you're not to play outside for a week. I hope you learned a good lesson.
2: As they walked back home, Marvin felt terrible. His father, who worked so hard, was going to have to pay for his disobedience. And so Marvin said,
4: I'll pay you back, Dad.
2: Marvin not only felt bad and apologized to his father, but he did something about it. He asked his dad for permission and took on a lot of jobs around the neighborhood to help pay back his father. He mowed lawns. He watered gardens. He walked dogs. Until one day...
6: Marvin, I know you are really sorry, and I know you learned a valuable lesson. Let's be done with it.
2: And Marvin was truly sorry for all the trouble he had caused. His extra work helped him to grow and learn from his mistake, and to want to make different choices next time he plays outside. It was a lesson he would never forget. Marvin was...
5: really sorry.
2: And how do we know that?
4: Because he said so.
2: And?
3: Because he showed it.
2: Right. And that is an example of penance. Now, even though Marvin did his best to pay his father back, we cannot repay God for the forgiveness of sins. Jesus did that on the cross. But when we disobey God, it's important for us to show how sorry we are. Why? Because it's when we do that we really learn a lesson. When we do penance for our sins, we are not paying for forgiveness. Jesus did that on the cross. When we do penance, it helps repair the bad things that sinning does to us. When we go to the sacrament of confession, what do we

0: do?
1: Confess our sins, the wrong things we have done.
2: Yes, we are sorrowful for what we have done, and so we confess our sins. And then what happens?
1: God forgives us.
2: And then?
3: The priest usually gives us
1: penance.
2: Right. Penance is turning away from sin. If you are penitent, you are sorry for the wrongs you have done, and you do something about it. And that usually comes by way of
4: prayers.
3: Like the Our Father.
1: Or the Hail Mary.
2: Or other prayers. Or reading the Bible. But there are also other times when we show God how sorry we are. For example, during Lent. Lent is a time when we stop and think and pray and...
4: And?
2: We do something special too. Sometimes we give up things.
3: We fast. We give up some meals.
1: And we take time to think and pray about our walk with God.
2: Right. Lent and even Advent are seasons of penance, of showing God how sorry we are for wrong things, changing our bad habits,
3: and getting right with Him.
1: That's penance.
2: And that's
4: the truth.

0: Had enough?
1: Got it. I love this stuff.
2: I'm bored, Robert. What do you want to do today?
1: Another word for far. 7 letters.
2: What?
1: Distant. That's it. Distant.
2: Distant? Are you going somewhere?
1: All right. Ice cream, treat, covered with chocolate sauce, with a cherry. 6 letters. Sunday.
2: Sunday?
1: Sunday.
2: You're leaving Sunday? Why didn't you tell me, huh?
1: Love these things. Opposite of fast. Come on. This is easy. Slow.
2: Slow? Now you're calling me slow? Oh, how the pot calls the kettle black.
1: Pete, you know what I love?
2: An all-you-can-eat pizza place?
1: Crossword puzzles. They're challenging, intellectual, clever, interesting. You really should try some, Pete. Get your brain working.
2: I think I'll pass.
1: You can't be afraid of new things, you know. Sometimes you just gotta do things that are hard, and you gotta keep trying and trying until you master them.
2: Like you in crossword puzzles?
1: Exactly. Well, I still need to improve somewhat and really practice so I can do the hard ones in the back of this book. Check that out.
2: 100 great crossword puzzles for kids. Wow, that's amazing, Robert.
1: That's right, but you know what? Just getting started. Pay attention, Pete. You might learn something.
2: You know, I don't think I can listen.

0: to any more of this. Someone please do something. Thank you.
1: Hi, Penny.
2: Hi, Uncle Rob. How's it going?
1: Oh, well, I am slowly but surely becoming a crossword puzzle master.
2: Really? I didn't know you liked crossword puzzles.
1: I didn't either. Not until I bought this book at the grocery store this morning. Take a look. You can, try to solve one if you'd like, but I should warn you, you have to have mad crossword puzzle solving skills. I'm like a ninja with crosswords.
2: But Uncle Rob, these are for kids. Shouldn't you try something more difficult?
0: Don't ruin it for him. I haven't seen him this excited about something since the ice cream truck broke down on our street.
1: Oh, here's a good one. A holy person. 2, 3, 4, five letters for saint. See, there you go, just like that. Another word for friend. I don't even have to think about this one. Buddy. Just like you, buddy.
0: Hey, don't you remember the rule about no hugging?
1: Something a bell does. Something a bell does. I gotta pick up the phone, it's ringing. I'll get back to this and I will solve it, I do promise you. Hello? Oh yeah, hi, Oberon, yeah. How's the training for the race going? Good. You did? Yeah, I'm sorry to hear that. Yeah, you want me to what? Oh no, I don't think I can do that. Okay, this is your most desperate hour. And you need me to help you, Oberon Kennelly. I'm your only hope. Okay. I'll do it, yes. Okay. Hope you feel better. Bye. I can't.
2: Uncle Rob, what's the matter?
1: That was my friend Oberon. He's on the track team that I volunteer for every second Saturday every other month.
2: So what's the trouble?
1: He hurt his ankle and he can't run in the big race today.
2: Oh, now I know why he looks sad.
1: Mm-hmm. Yes, and he asked me to fill in for him.
0: You mean you're going to have to run in a race?
1: Yes.
0: That's going to be hard, Robert.
1: Yes.
0: And without any training?
1: Yes.
2: You know what, Uncle Rob? It'll be fun. You'll do fine.
1: No, it won't be fun, and I will not be fine. I cannot run in a race today.
2: Why not?
1: Because I've never done it before, that's why.
2: If you think about it, before today you'd never done any crossword puzzles, and now you love them.
1: Thanks for bringing that up. That's a totally different thing.
0: What about all that talk about not being able to try new things? Even things that are difficult?
1: Pete, that was way, way back 5 minutes ago.
2: Uncle Rob, I've seen you run. You're pretty fast, too. You know, you do a lot of running on your pilgrimage trips.
1: No, I can't. I meant my trips, yeah. My trips. My pilgrimage trips. That's it. I can't do the race. Because I am positive that the boss needs to send me on a trip somewhere. In fact, why don't we find out, huh? Come on, boss. Be there for me.

0: Hey there, boss. So, where do I go? What's my next mission? What's my next trip?
1: Why? Why are you calling me Rob Wall, the Roman Catholic?
0: Boss, you're just joking. You know why I'm calling you.
1: No, Rob Wall, the Roman Catholic, I do not.
0: You're testing me, aren't you? This is a test. How am I doing?
1: The only thing being tested is my patience. Why are you calling me on my day off?
0: Day off? I didn't know you had a...
1: Yes! Rob Wall, the Roman Catholic, can't you see I am clearly trying...

0: trying to relax, eyes closed, snoring away. But no, you insist on ruining my peace and quiet. Why is that?
1: I'm sorry, boss, but I have to know. Where's my next trip? Where are you sending me on my next adventure?
0: Oh, there are a few places I'd like to send you right now, but no. There's no official Pilgrim Travel Network trip. Goodbye.
1: Okay, all right, goodbye. No, wait, not goodbye. Boss, please, I beg of you. You've got to send me somewhere around the world.
0: Robwall, the Roman Catholic, what is the meaning of this?
1: I have to run a race today.
0: Yes, okay, what's the point?
1: Well, I have to run a race and I can't do it.
0: Robwall, the Roman Catholic, you had better explain yourself in as few words as humanly possible.
1: Okay, I'm sorry, boss. I promised to fill in at a race for someone today who hurt his ankle, and I'm telling you, honestly, I can't do it.
0: Robert L. Wall, the Roman Catholic, enough is enough. You're making a mountain out of a molehill.
1: What?
0: Go to the race. Run hard. Do your best, and you'll be just fine. But now, goodbye.
1: Boss, hello. Come back, please, come back.
2: What's a three-letter word for hopeless? Answer, R-O-B, Robert.
1: Funny, Pete, funny. Now I have an idea. Let me make a phone call. This is gonna work. Please be there, please. Hey, Harmonica Man, hi, it's Rob, yeah. I'm sorry, play that again? Okay, well, no, wait, just listen. I have a question. Oh, hold on. Can you run a race for me today? I can't understand you. Was that a yes or no? Wait, what? Okay, stop. Just stop playing music for just, can you please just use words. Just use words for once, please. Talk with real words. No. He just played goodbye. I don't know what to do.
3: Have a seat, Uncle Rob.
1: I guess I have no choice. I have to do it.
3: You know what? I think you're going about it the wrong way. Your friend asked for help, and it's a sacrifice. But with God's grace, you can do it. And for his greater glory, too.
1: I know you're right. I have to overcome this temptation to be afraid and to give up.
2: Our Lord says, my grace is sufficient for you, for my power is made perfect in weakness. That's from the second letter of St. Paul to the Corinthians, chapter 12, verse 9.
1: Yes!
3: Blessed is the man who endures trial, for when he has stood the test, he will receive the crown of life that God has promised to those who love him. That's from the letter of St. James, chapter 1, verse 12.
1: Yes! Yes, that's good!
2: For you have need of endurance, so that you may do the will of God and receive what is promised. St. Paul in his letter to the Hebrews, chapter 10, verse 36.
1: Wow! Keep this pep talk going!
3: Padre Pio said, pray, hope, and don't worry.
1: Yes! Don't worry! Why should I worry?
2: St. Paul in his first letter to the Corinthians, chapter 16, verse 13. Be watchful, stand firm in your faith, be courageous, be strong.
1: Strong! Yes!
3: Whenever anything disagreeable or displeasing happens to you, remember Christ crucified and be silent. That's St. John of the Cross.
1: That's it! Right! Take up the cross! Take up my cross!
2: A dead thing can go with the stream, but only a living thing can go against it. G.K. Chesterton.
1: Yes! Exactly! A dead thing can... What was that about a dead thing?
3: I have fought the good fight. I have finished the race.
1: Yes.
3: I have kept the faith. St. Paul, in his second letter to Timothy.
1: That's right. Finished the race. Yes, I will do it. I can do it. Thank you, guys. That's what I needed. Yes. Get my stuff. Running pants. I haven't worn this in so long. I mean, seriously, what's so hard about running in a straight line?
2: It's a track. It goes in a circle. Actually, it stands still and

0: circle in a circle.
1: Running in circles. I can do that. Say a prayer for me, guys.
2: You bet.
1: And I'm off.
2: God bless, Uncle Rob.
0: I should have told him the one from Mother Teresa of Calcutta. I know God will not give me anything I can't handle. I just wish he didn't trust me so much. Maybe we should pray for your Uncle Robert.
2: All right.
3: Our Father, who art in heaven, hallowed be thy name. Thy kingdom come, thy will be done, on earth as it is in heaven. Give us this day our daily bread, and forgive us our trespasses, as we forgive those who trespass against us. Lead us not into temptation, but deliver us from evil. Amen.
4: We'll be right back.
5: Hello, I'm Hannah. Listening to the stories of the saints always inspires me. How about you? Let's take a look at the generous queen, Saint Elizabeth.
6: Stories of the saints. Saint Elizabeth, a generous queen. Queen Elizabeth was known for her great compassion. She used the wealth of the kingdom to lessen the sorrow of the poor. But she was criticized for this because many people thought it was wasteful. When the king arrived at the castle, the noblemen accused Elizabeth of squandering the wealth of the kingdom. The king answered, "Let Elizabeth do good at leisure. God will give it back to us. We will never be ruined for giving alms." Later, in the company of his wife, the king said, "Dear sister, what has happened to our family and our things during such a bad year?" Elizabeth answered with the wisdom of a wife, a mother, and a queen, "I've given God what belongs to God, and God has looked after what was ours." Saint Elizabeth was born in 1207. She was the daughter of the King and Queen of Hungary. She was queen of that country herself, mother of three, and later a widow. She consecrated herself to the care of the sick and the poor. She died at the age of 24. Her feast day is September the 17th.
5: Let's pray that the lives of the saints, and in particular the life of Saint Elizabeth, will help lead us closer to Jesus.

0: Runners, please take your marks. Yeah.
1: Oh, that's me. Hold on. I'm not ready. I'm not ready yet.
0: On your mark.
1: Oh.
0: Get set.
1: I have a shoe on.
0: Gotta stop you there. False alarm. Please wait until you are called to the starting line. Thank you.
1: I thought I was called to the starting line. Oh boy. I can't believe this. I don't know if I can do this. I don't know if I have it in me. Okay, just about ready.
0: Runners, please take your mark. Get set. I need to get a tissue. Anybody got a tissue?
1: A tissue? You gotta be kidding me. Who is this guy?
0: Okay, runners, please take your seat. we're not ready yet.
1: I thought I was supposed to. Oh, you gotta be kidding me. Oh. Thank you. I don't really need it yet. Oh.
0: Runners, on your mark.

0: Get set.
1: Well,
0: go.
1: Well, but I didn't.
2: Just kidding.
1: This isn't funny. Just cut it out. And just start the race.
0: Okay.
1: Really?
0: Nay, not yet.
1: You know, you can laugh all you want. I'm not giving up. Whenever it's time to race, I'm gonna race and race hard. As hard as I can. You cannot dull my spirit. I'm determined to do my very best.
0: Go!
1: Go? Oh. This isn't so bad, actually. It's kind of fun.
0: You're going the wrong way!
1: No, I'm not. I am? I was pretty sure I'm supposed to run that way. Maybe it is that way. I don't.
0: Got you. I was just kidding.
1: Oh, no.
0: Well, you're way behind now.
1: Yeah, don't remind me. I gotta tie my. Oh.
0: Had enough?
1: No. No! I'm gonna keep going!
0: Uh-oh.
1: What? What?
0: Someone apparently left hurdles on the track.
1: Hurdles? I didn't sign up for hurdles. I signed up for running, not jumping.
0: Oh, sorry about that, but sometimes there are bumps on the course.
1: Man, I'm really out of shape.
0: Do you want to quit? It's okay if you do.
1: No, buddy. I can do this. I can. Just let me take a little break. Oh, no. That's it. I'm down. I'm not getting up. You win. This race is too much for me. I quit.
0: Yes!
3: Blessed is the man who endures trial, for when he has stood the test, he will receive the crown of life, which God has promised to those who love him.
1: I'm sorry. I just can't go on.
4: Be watchful. Stand firm in your faith. Be courageous. Be strong.
1: My mind knows that, but my legs don't.
5: The only thing being tested is my patience. Why are you calling me on my day off?
1: What?
5: That's all I could think of to say. Sorry, I'll go now.
3: I have competed well. I have finished the race. I have kept the faith.
4: Don't give up, Robert. Oberon is counting on you, and so are we. Finish the race.
1: Lord, you say my grace is sufficient for you, for my power is made perfect in weakness. I can do this, Lord. Help me. Strengthen me.
0: Whoa. I thought you would have given up.
1: Me too. But I can do all things through Christ who strengthens me.
0: Philippians 4:13.
1: That's right.

0: Hi, Uncle Rob.
1: Oh, hi. Hey, hi, Penny.
0: How'd it go?
1: Great. Believe it or not, it went great. Thank you for encouraging me to do it. Thank you for the prayers. I got a call. Oberon came in fifth place. Yes.
0: Wow. Ooh.
1: But I can't do that right now because I'm in pain. Oh.
0: Ooh.
1: Oh, yeah.
0: That's good.
1: That's good. What are you talking about? That's good.
0: I made this for your feet.
1: You made that for me? Oh, Penny, that's so thoughtful. Okay.

Ooh. Ooh. Yeah. Oh, I just pulled something. Okay. Thank you. Oh, thank you, Penny. This is gonna feel great. Woo! Whoa. Oh, that feels good. Oh, just one more time. Woo. Wow, that feels good, thanks.

0: That's great. Maybe get some more salt.
1: Sure.
0: Go ahead. Get, yeah, put them on in. Whew. Yeah, that's great. A little more. Just put a little more in. Yeah.
1: Okay.
0: That's great. Yeah, I'm feeling okay. We'll stop right there. Whew. Yeah, feels good. Okay, I got a question. Is it, should it still be bubbling so much? Is it okay?
1: It doesn't seem right.
0: But it feels right. Let me just do 1 foot. All right. Enough of that. I just gotta relax. I mean, honestly, look, it's like the same as when I first. I don't know. You wanna try?
1: I'm good.
0: Are you sure?
1: Yeah.
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4: 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President Donald Trump says he plans to give every American adult $5,000 if Republicans retain control of the House and Senate in the midterm elections. The plan could cost more than $1 trillion and would also require congressional approval. Once again, the U.S. Supreme Court rejects a push to use new Missouri congressional maps backed by President Trump. They were drawn to help Republicans gain an additional U.S. House seat in the November midterm elections. The decision appears to clear the way for use of the old maps. Pope Leo XIV says bishops must carry everyone in their heart like Christ. In his address to newly ordained bishops in Rome, the Holy Father said prayer, the Eucharist, and walking with the faithful amid difficulties must remain their top priority. I'm Veronica Dudo with EWTN News Nightly.
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1: My old shoe!
2: You came alone?
0: Who did you expect to see? Pelagius the heretic?
2: Pelagius lived at Corridor Well and taught a doctrine there.
0: However you went to heaven or hell, it was your own affair. It had nothing to do with the church, my boy. It was your own affair.
2: So thank the Lord for the temporal sword and howling heretics too. And all the good things that Christendom brings. Especially barley brew. With a roti-toti diddly-o. Especially barley brew. Here, sit.
0: Oh, my. You do have barley brew.
2: Yes. Have you visited anyone else?
0: No.
2: Not even Elodie, your wife?
0: No. But Pope St. Pius X did meet me as my train arrived.
2: Oh. But do you have any idea where you're going to reside in this country or where your journey takes you next?
0: No idea whatsoever. I only said, bring me to Chesterton, and here we are. This world, oh my. There's so much more life, more vibrant, more alive. Mm. Wonderful country, eh?
2: Yes.
0: From the trains, it was one more glorious spring along the hedgerows of Sussex.
2: Sussex.
0: On Sussex Downs, where I was bred, in rains where autumn lanes are red, where Aaron tumbles in his bed, and dusty gales go by, where branches bear on verdant glen, and merry hills are widening then.
3: I drink strong ale with gentlemen, which no one can deny, which no one can deny.
2: Well, there's no sense in denying ourselves a pint, eh?
0: A pint?
2: Oh, God.
0: Oh, my old chap.
2: What is it?
0: Look here. Aha.
2: Oh, send out the fast bowler, mate.
0: Ha.
2: Oh, I say, bad ball, you chucker. That's not cricket. Try again.
0: Here we go. Capital!
2: Why, don't I have an all-rounder? Here. Lob one in here, you chucker. This is cricket.
0: Here you go, old chap. Lay wood on this ball, you slogger.
2: Picket fences for me! Picket fences for me!
0: Well struck, sir.
2: Well bowled me, mate.
0: Do you remember an inn, Miranda? Do you remember an inn? With the cheers and the jeers of the young muleteers.
2: Who didn't have a penny and weren't paying any. And the hammer at the door with the din.
0: And the hip-hop hap with the clap of the hand to the twirl and the swirl. And the girl gone chancing, glancing, dancing, backing and advancing, snapping of the clapper to the spin.
2: Oh, muleteers, look what I have for us. Toy soldiers!
0: I shall take the French.
2: Oh, excellent. Then I shall be the Royal Fusiliers.
0: Heretics or whatever you be, in Tarbes or Nîmes or over the sea, thou shalt never have good words for me. Caritas non conturbat me.
2: But Catholic men who live upon wine are deep in the water and frank and fine. Wherever I go, I find it so. Benedicimus Domino.
0: I say, Oshue, do you remember that time when your hat took flight in Fleet Street?
2: Oh, yes. We were coming out of the pub and my chapeau went rogue.
0: You went rogue yourself, like a rampaging elephant chasing after that rumpled hat of yours.
2: all the way from the pub to the steps of St. Paul.
0: Oh, I was meant to help you. However, I was overcome with laughter as you pirouetted left, knocked over wayward businessmen, all in hot pursuit of that hat of yours as it sailed out the street like a kite on the wind. Quite a memorable performance.
2: Well, if I had your commanding presence, I would have yelled to the wind, "Stop!" And it would have abated and dropped its stolen booty.
0: Oh, nothing of the kind.
2: Well, my friend, you must know that you always enter the room with an air of danger.
0: I am hopefully deep in thought.
2: Oh, deep in drink?
0: Oh, good. The deeper I go in drink, the better chance I have of finding you.
2: Ah, well, drink because you are happy, never because you are miserable. Drink because you do not need it. Amen.
0: From quiet homes to new beginnings, out to the undiscovered ends. There's nothing worth the wear of winning but laughter and the love of friends.
2: Do you remember when we first met my older brother with the same holy mother?
0: Oh, most certainly. I remember I was low in spirits.
2: Oh, yes, but your low spirits are more enlivened and uproarious than anybody else's high spirits.
0: Well, the same could be said of you. After all, you're the master. A room comes alive when you enter it, as it did when we met in London at a small restaurant in Soho. Later, we haunted the pubs of Fleet Street, not far from it, St. Paul.
2: Yes, and behind St. Paul's, the Paternoster Row, that treasure trove of booksellers.
0: And one mustn't forget the Cheshire Cheese. Many a lively debate there. Do you remember you used to carry that revolver?
2: Oh, yes, I bought it on my wedding day to protect my new bride from pirates.
0: Oh.
2: It's a chivalrous duty of a husband to protect his wife.
0: Was it ever loaded?
2: Yeah, I don't remember.
0: I remember one evening in a Fleet Street pub, we were arguing with an atheist.
2: Oh!
0: A particularly antagonistic fellow.
2: Oh, yes, indeed he was.
0: And when he announced he'd rather be dead than ever become a Christian.
2: Yes, and you announced to the whole room, "Rather dead than Christian?" Gilbert! Do you have that revolver you

0: you carry? And I said, yes. And I took it out and I laid it on the table. And you said,
1: please do this man the courtesy of shooting him dead.
0: Yes, and so I picked up the gun and I aimed it across the table.
1: Yes, yes, you did. And the man's mouth fell open.
0: That's a large piece of shepherd's pie fell out of his mouth. Splat!
1: It's amazing how quickly he recanted his oath when confronted with the truth of his boast. The whole room fell silent, and the man said, or stammered, I didn't mean, I actually wanted to be dead. I must reconsider my stance.
0: As you said, why, certainly, sir. Reconsider your stance. Well, my associate here loads his firearm, and the whole room bursts into laughter.
1: Indeed, they did. All but our antagonistic atheist interlocutor. I think he really believed I would have him shot.
0: High times on Fleet Street, eh? Mm-mm. Do you remember that time you came by my home on Christmas?
1: Ah, the ghost of Christmas present.
0: Yes, yes. You knocked on the door with an iron fist.
1: I remember I was celebrating our Savior's birth with enthusiasm and exuberance at a pub nearby.
0: Yes, yes. I opened the door and there you were standing. And Francis said to me, who is it, Gilbert? And I said, it's Belloc. He's come to wish us a Merry Christmas. And suddenly you sprung to life and said, a Merry Christmas to all in this house. God bless you all.
1: I was filled with joy at the rescue mission our Lord had sent his son.
0: Oh, that was a glorious Yuletide. Mm.
1: Chesterton, do you remember 1900 at Christmas Eve? You brought me to midnight mass with Elodie.
0: I remember every detail of that event. The incense, the candles, Elodie's angelic voice.
1: When she sang Ave Maria, it was like a bit of heaven on earth.

0: Why haven't you gone to see her since you've been here?
1: Every day since Elodie's passing, I've dressed in black, in mourning clothes. And every night, I traced a cross on a bedroom door with my thumb.
0: You really must go to her, my friend.
1: No, the Lord was quite clear. Marriage lasts until death. What if I can't let go? What if when I see her, I fall into idolatry and want her as my wife again? The Bible says, at the resurrection, they are neither married nor are given in marriage.
0: But are like angels in heaven. Like angels. The Lord does not take love away from us, my friend. He gives it to us more abundantly.
1: Of course. Of course. God is love. I guess I've been a big baboon.
0: A big baboon, eh? Well, the big baboon lives on the plains of Caribou. He goes about with nothing on, a shocking thing to do.
1: But if he dressed respectably and let his whiskers grow, how like this big baboon would be to Mr. So-and-so. Thank you, sir. My reason has been restored.
0: Well, the madman is not the man who's lost his reason. The madman is the man who's lost everything but his reason.
1: My dear friend, sing that song of right and wrong for me.
0: Oh, well, I will need to lubricate my pipes.
1: Oh, quite right. I concur.
0: Feast on wine and fast on water, and your honor shall stand sure. God's almighty son and daughter, he the valiant, she the pure. If an angel out of heaven brings you something else to drink, thank him for his kind intention.
1: Go and pour it down the sink.
0: Oh, and speaking of verse, would you read Rebecca?
1: Who slammed?

0: the doors.
1: And perished miserably.
0: A trick that everyone abhors in little girls is slamming doors. A wealthy

0: She was not really bad at heart, but only rather rude and wild. She was an aggravating child. It happened that a marble bust of Abraham was standing just above the door this little lamb had carefully prepared to slam. And down it came. It knocked her flat. It laid her out. She looked like that. Her funeral service, which was long and followed by a sacred song, mentioned her virtues, it is true, but dwelt upon her vices too, and told the end of one who goes and slams the door for fun. The children who were brought to hear this awful tale from far and near were much impressed and inly swore never more to slam the door, as they often had done before.
1: Bravo, my man! Bravo!
0: I suppose we have slammed the door on our earthly pilgrimage, eh, old friend?
1: Well, indeed, I suppose we have. But as you have told me so many times, the curing of pigs leads to that wondrous and mysterious gift of bacon.
0: The idea of a pilgrimage is an expedition. It behooves me on my journey to embrace and delight in the divine that is hidden in everything.
1: I suppose this entire journey is a purifying sojourn, whether you travel by rail or automobile or under the power of your own two wings as you fly between the clouds.
0: When I was a lad on the Emerald Isle, I heard many stories, both lovely and wild, about the great dragons and monsters that be that swallowed the ships when they sailed on the sea.
1: Though I was an artist of canvas and paint, I sailed with St. Brendan and his jolly saints. We told the good people goodbye for a while.
2: We sailed to St. Brendan's fair isle, fair isle. We sailed to St. Brendan's fair isle.
0: Wherever the Catholic sun doth shine, there's always laughter and good red wine. At least I've always found it so. The Didicibus Domino.
1: I would think that earthly pilgrims, if they knew how much the choices they made in life would dictate their journey in this country, well, they would take much more care to intentionally and purposefully plan their voyage.
0: Indeed. As if they too would walk across a country to their true love, as all chaps should.
1: You know, I wonder how some of the chaps we knew in life are doing on their journey here. H.G. Wells, for instance.
0: Oh, poor sod. He's just as confused as he was before the journey. He may still be in the ticket office, bemoaning the inconveniences of travel, missing entirely all the blessings he's received thus far.
1: I like to think of Bernard Shaw, sitting in some little table in a railway station with thousands of happy pilgrims passing him by, but he's sitting there with his dour expression, chewing on his beloved celery and drinking his lemon water and looking around at all the happy pilgrims with contempt.
0: True, very true. But I think for every pilgrim dragging his feet in this land, there are many more who are rejoicing, even in the uncomfortable period of purification, as I did, experiencing this unimaginable, vibrant landscape, which makes even the most beautiful earthly vistas pale in comparison. Mm. But this train station, your Market Harborough,
1: yes.
0: Is this your stop, or are you to continue on?
1: No, my lad, I don't know. I don't know anything about that at all. It's all a mystery. Isn't that wonderful? And so until then, I suppose I will wait here with gratitude, wonder, and joy.
0: We Catholics do love a mystery.
3: No.
0: Is that for you or for me?
1: I wonder. Oh, no, no. As much as I enjoy having you here, my friend, I believe that train is for you. I feel it in my bones.
0: Strange. I was just thinking of Elodie. Perhaps now I shall be reunited with my love, and we will sail from this country to the divine realm together.

0: end, when Frances, your bride, finally shows up, be sure to find me again.
1: Oh, I will. I will, and we four shall go to the wedding feast and sing and dance like children. Oh, thank you, my friend. Your visit here was an event I've been looking forward to for a very long time.
0: Cheerio, me bucko.
1: Cheerio, other half. Goodbye.
0: Oh, not goodbye, my chuckaboo. But see you again soon. Cheerio, lad.
1: Cheerio, lad. I hope Elodie is waiting for you at your next harbor. You sail these vibrant seas together. Thank you, my good man. I know this is not heaven, but if the joy of this place is not heaven, I am overwhelmed thinking of my seat at the wedding feast. Blessings without number, mercies without end. I suppose I should get packing for my trip, eh, my good man? We sail to St. Brendan's Fair Isle, Fair Isle, we sail to St. Brendan's Fair Isle.

0: Someone might ask you, where in the Bible does it say Mary was assumed into heaven body and soul at the end of her life? You know the answer?
1: Don't miss the next installment of Common Sense and Apologetics for the Average Catholic.
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9: They call Turkey the cradle of civilization. But for me, it's one giant invitation to explore. We're chasing the forgotten roads where Christianity first turned the world upside down. The Cave Church of St. Peter is one of the oldest places of Christian worship in the world. Historians have called the Hagia Sophia a work of God, not of men. It's not hard to imagine the sermons of Melito echoing from these stones. This was the epicenter of one of the most heated theological showdowns the church had ever seen. Ignatius used the journey to write 7 letters to Christian communities in places like Ephesus, Smyrna. Asia Minor was a seedbed of Christian growth, and for that very reason, a theater of suffering for the earliest believers. Polycarp was not only instructed by the apostles, namely John, but also conversed with many who had seen the risen Lord. But Christ's promise stood firm. The gates of hell would not prevail against his church.
1: A champion for forgotten children, Father Edward Flanagan believed that every child deserves a home. His compassion and vision transformed thousands of lives through the founding of Boys Town, creating a legacy that continues around the world today. In honor of his historic virtue, EWTN takes you to Omaha, Nebraska for the Mass of Thanksgiving for Venerable Edward J. Flanagan, Sunday at 9:30 p.m. Eastern on EWTN.
10: The mission of Women of Grace is to transform the world one woman at a time. Women are imbued by God with certain characteristics that are intrinsic to their very nature that is necessary for the world today. Well, the program helps to further the mission because we present a variety of very educated guests as well as individuals who have lived through various circumstances in their life. And so when people share their testimonies of God's interaction in their life, it is the greatest way that we can share hope, that we can invite an individual just by way of our story to enter into a relationship with Jesus Christ. God has given me a very rich and full life. Being a wife, being a mother, being a grandmother is a very important aspect to the work that I do. Jack and I are very intentional about our family life. We're both engaged in the apostolic work of EWTN, so I speak at conferences, I speak at retreats. I love being with the people of God. I am energized by the people of God. Put me in front of a group of people and I am unleashed for the Lord. It's the only way I can explain it. I just get so into what the Holy Spirit is showing me that this group of people needs to hear. I love meeting the people. I love greeting the people. I love praying with the people. I love embracing the people. I love the people of God because I see God in them. Wow, does it get any better than that?
11: I love the one-on-one interviews. I mean, the thing I always get emails about, the thing people stop me in the street about, are the interviews. And I love people. I find people fascinating. I'm a storyteller by trade. And to get that interview to relax, to open their heart to you, and to share things that perhaps they've never shared before. That's why I do this.
12: Everyone has questions about the faith. This guy, that guy, her too, and maybe even you.
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15: The bottom line is, without Joseph Gergrich, there would be no cause for canonization.
16: For over 40 years, he spent time obtaining documents, compiling those documents, translating them, really risking his life to get the documents that he knew he needed to be able to provide the full scope of Bishop Berega's life and ministry.
17: He's the link between the old and the new. He's the foundation.
18: If you're a thinking person, you have asked yourself that question.

0: Why am I here?
1: There is a serious man crisis. 1 in 3 Catholic men that have been baptized have left the faith.
2: I remember I went to confession one time, and the priest just looked at me and he said, "The devil wants to destroy your family, but he has to come through you to get him."
3: A lot of guys are like, "I'd be willing to die for that," but they're not willing to live for it. And guess what? If you're not willing to live for it, you probably won't have what it takes to die for it.
0: Every man needs to walk into that breach and begin to fight that battle, which means you've got to know the power of the Eucharist, the power of prayer.
4: If you're not willing to fight for the truth, what will you fight for? And the answer is oftentimes nothing.

0: Have non-Catholic family members, friends, or coworkers ever asked questions about your faith and you didn't know how to answer? Don't worry, help is on the way. I'm John Martinoni, just an average guy sitting out there in the pews, and I'm here to help you learn how to answer those tough questions using nothing but a little common sense, some simple logic, and your Bible. Anyone can defend the faith, even you. Yes, even you. So grab your Bible and get ready. You don't want to miss this. It's explaining and sharing your faith for average Catholics. It's Blue Collar Apologetics.
1: Hey, Caitlin, what's up?
2: Thank you for joining me. You know, Caitlin, I was wrong about you. It takes a lot of courage for a Catholic to join a bunch of other Christians for a Bible study, I mean, especially given that Catholics don't like to read or study the Bible. So for that, I want to thank you. And who knows, maybe you'll get something out of it, enjoy it.
3: And if nothing else, then maybe I'll just meet more people our age.
2: Yeah, definitely. Well, since we're here a little early, I wanted to bring up purgatory again. I'm just having a hard time wrapping my head around this whole concept, especially given the fact that it's mentioned nowhere in the Bible.
3: Right. Pete, I think that you think about Catholicism more than I do, and I'm the one who's Catholic.
2: Hilarious. But look, I know for a fact that the word purgatory is mentioned nowhere in the Bible. In fact, the whole concept of purgatory is really offensive to God, because you're basically saying, look, Jesus' death on the cross, well, that wasn't good enough. That even after you die, you still have to endure some kind of work or suffering to add to Jesus' death on the cross. That's just wrong. The Bible said that Jesus died and suffered, so we didn't have to.
3: Well, I know I don't know as much about the Bible as I should, but I don't think that that's an accurate representation of what purgatory is. I think once you get to purgatory, you're already saved.
2: But if you're already saved, why don't you just go straight to heaven?
3: I don't know, Pete. That's just what I've heard.
2: Well, it's not in the Bible, so it's just a tradition of man. And Jesus condemned traditions of men.
0: Where is purgatory in the Bible? Ever been asked that question? In today's program, we're going to be talking about yet another apologetic strategy, and it is one that will help you answer that question about purgatory and others like it. My name is John Martinoni, and I'm the president of the Bible Christian Society and also the director of evangelization for the Diocese of Birmingham here in Alabama. And this series of programs we're doing is all about common sense apologetic strategies. Where is purgatory in the Bible? Is one of the most popular questions that Bible Christians ask Catholics. And it's a question that many Catholics,

Caitlin, unfortunately, have a good bit of difficulty answering. And when Catholics have difficulty answering a question about purgatory in the Bible or anything else related to the Catholic faith in the Bible, it generally does two things. First, it reinforces the belief of many non-Catholic Christians that the teachings of the Catholic Church are contrary to the Bible, which means they won't be considering becoming Catholic anytime soon. And secondly, it can weaken the faith of the Catholic. The Catholic might start asking himself, you know, if purgatory isn't in the Bible, then why does the Catholic Church believe it? Could it really be something some Pope made up, like I was told? And when a Catholic starts having thoughts like that, it's not going to take very long for them to walk right out of the church. You see, it's questions like these that Catholics get from non-Catholics that are one of the main reasons there are tens of millions of former Catholics now in any number of Protestant denominations here in the U.S. A question gets asked to a poorly catechized Catholic, one who is not prepared to explain and defend their faith, and when they can't answer it, it makes them think that they're is no answer, that the church doesn't have a good answer to the question because they've never heard it. And if the church doesn't have an answer to a question about its doctrines and practices, then how can it be a legitimate church? Which is actually a very reasonable question to ask. The problem is, though, the church does have a good answer to the question, any question about its teachings and practices. It's just that the majority of Catholics haven't been taught these answers and so don't know that the answers are out there, which is why I do what I do. That's why EWTN does what it does, to catechize Catholics and non-Catholics about the Catholic faith, to teach people the truth, the fullness of the truth that is the Catholic faith. The problem is, not everyone watches EWTN. That's why it's necessary for you to be able to answer that question. Where is purgatory in the Bible? And other questions like it so that you can reach the folks EWTN can't. By learning these apologetic strategies that I've been talking about in this series, you can help to keep Catholics in the church and bring fallen away Catholics back to the church and bring non-Catholics closer to and even into the church. You, yes, you can do that. You can be a Catholic apologist. Okay. So where is purgatory in the Bible? To answer that question, I want to introduce you to the third of the apologetic strategies I've been talking about. The first one was the ignorant Catholic strategy, which basically is to not be afraid to say, I don't know, if you're asked a question about the faith that you don't know the answer to. However, always follow I don't know with, but I will find out and get back to you. Then you find out the answer and get back to them. That's the ignorant Catholic strategy. The second strategy I discussed on one of our previous episodes in this series is the how to be offensive without being offensive strategy. This strategy is all about learning how to ask questions. When you're asked a question about the Catholic faith, you answer it, and then you turn around and ask a question or two of your own about the other guy's faith. Go on the offensive and make the other guy defend and explain his beliefs as much or more than he is making you explain and defend your beliefs. Now, the third strategy. I call this strategy, but it's the principle of the thing. All it is learning how to establish Catholic principles from Scripture, and then use these principles to build your case for the faith. And that's what apologetics is all about, building the case for the faith. That's the strategy. Now, let's use it to answer the question about purgatory. So what is the scriptural support for purgatory? How do we use the it's the principle of the thing strategy to explain purgatory from the Bible? Well, first we start with 2 Samuel 12, verse 13 through 18. 2 Samuel 12, 13 through 18. David said to Nathan, I have sinned against the Lord. And Nathan said to David, the Lord has put away your sin. You shall not die. Nevertheless, because by this deed you have utterly scorned the Lord, the child that is born to you shall die. And the Lord struck the child that Uriah's wife bore to David, and it became sick. On the seventh day, the child died.
So Catholic scriptural principle number one in relation to purgatory, there is the possibility of punishment for sin even after one has received forgiveness.

David was forgiven. His sin was put away by the Lord, the Bible tells us. Yet there was punishment due to that sin even after it had been forgiven. Now, we turn to the New Testament, Revelation 21, verse 27. But nothing unclean shall enter it. Scripture here is talking about the New Jerusalem or heaven. So, Catholic scriptural principle number two in relation to purgatory, nothing unclean, or in essence, nothing with the stain of sin, will enter heaven. Next, we go to Hebrews 12, verse 22 and 23, which say, but you have come to Mount Zion and to the city of the living God, the heavenly Jerusalem, and to a judge who is God over all, and to the spirits of just men made perfect. The spirits of just men, or you could say the spirits of the just, made perfect. So, Catholic scriptural principle number three in relation to purgatory, there is a way or a process through which the spirits of the just are made perfect. And pay close attention to this. It's talking about the spirits of the just being made perfect. It doesn't just say the just are made perfect. It said their spirits are made perfect. One more scripture verse. 1 Corinthians 3, verses 13 through 15. Each man's work will become manifest, for the day, and here it's talking about a person's judgment day, for the day will disclose it, because it will be revealed with fire, and the fire will test what sort of work each one has done. If the work which any man has built on the foundation, Jesus Christ, survives, he will receive a reward. If any man's work is burned up, he will suffer loss, though he himself will be saved, but only as through fire. Did you catch that? As through fire. So where is this place that a man, after he dies, suffers loss as through fire, but is still saved? Hell? No, you suffer loss as through fire in hell, but once you're in hell, you don't get out. You can't be saved. So is it heaven? No, because you don't suffer loss in heaven. Must be somewhere else. Catholic scriptural principle number four in relation to purgatory, there is a place or a state of being other than heaven or hell. Okay, let's put together all of these Catholic principles we just established from Scripture. Number one, there is a punishment due to sin even after receiving forgiveness. Number two, nothing unclean, nothing with the stain of sin will enter heaven. Number three, there is a way or a process through which the spirits of the just are made perfect. And number four, there is a place or a state of being other than heaven or hell where a person can suffer loss after they die as through fire, yet still be saved. All principles backed up by Scripture, which when put together, make a very, very good case for purgatory. So even though purgatory is nowhere mentioned directly in the Bible, you can make a very, very good case for purgatory straight from the Bible. All right, we'll get back to this in just a few minutes, but first we need to take this break, so stay tuned.

0: At Fatima, Our Lady urged the world to find refuge in her immaculate heart. 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

Okay. We've been talking about how to answer the question, where is purgatory in the Bible? By pulling Catholic principles out of the Bible. Let me briefly review the answer and those principles, and then I'm going to give you some more examples of the it's the principle of the thing apologetic strategy that we're talking about. I showed from 2 Samuel 12 verses 13 to 18 that there is punishment due to sin even after the sin has been forgiven. In Revelation 21, 27, we see that nothing unclean or nothing with the stain of sin will get into heaven. In Hebrews 12, 22 and 23, we see that there is apparently a process by which the spirits of the just are made perfect. And from 1 Corinthians 3, verses 13 to 15, we can see there must be some place a person can go to after they die that isn't heaven or hell, where they suffer loss as through fire, yet they're still saved. So put all of those Catholic scriptural principles together, the possibility of punishment due to sin even after the sin has been forgiven, the fact that nothing with the stain of sin enters heaven, that there's some process by which the souls of the just can be made perfect, and that there is a place, or some would say a state of being, other than heaven or hell. Call it what you want. We call it purgatory. And let me add here a common sense explanation of purgatory that I've used many times, in which I've never had anyone yet respond to in a negative way. Okay, the question again, where is purgatory in the Bible? The common sense Catholic response? Good question. But before I answer that question, and I will answer it, let me ask you something. Are you perfect? I mean, are you perfect in every way? Do you never say a bad thing about anyone, or never have a bad thought, or do you don't do anything you shouldn't do? Are you perfect? Ask them that question. I've asked it many times, and I have yet to have anyone say that they were absolutely perfect. So when they respond to your question and they say, no, I'm not perfect, follow up with this question. But in heaven, you will be perfect, right? 100% of the time when I've asked that question, people have responded, yes, I will be perfect in heaven. Then I proceed to explain to them what it is they basically just agreed to. I tell them, so if you are imperfect now, yet you will be perfect in heaven, then if you were to die right now, I mean, God forbid, but if you were to die right now, something would have to happen to make you go from being imperfect to being perfect, right? There would have to be some process you go through by which God would purge you of all your imperfections so that you could enter heaven perfect, right? I mean, that's just a logical deduction. If you're imperfect now, but you will be perfect then, somehow you have to have your imperfections removed or purged from you. After I explain all of that to them, I tell them, you call that process whatever you want. We call it purgatory. Again, no one has ever given me a contrary response to that common sense explanation. You add that to the biblical explanation, you've got a powerful case for purgatory. Now, let me give you another example of the it's the principle of the thing strategy. Here's the question. Where in the Bible does it say anything about Mary being assumed body and soul into heaven? Catholic response, well, let's take a look at that. Is a person being assumed body and soul into heaven before the end of time in direct contradiction to the teaching of Scripture? Well, no, it's not. I mean, we see from Genesis 5 and Hebrews 11 that Enoch was apparently assumed body and soul into

heaven. Elijah in 2 Kings 2 is apparently assumed body and soul into heaven. Then there are those two witnesses in Revelation chapter 11 that are assumed body and soul into heaven. So it is very obvious that a person being assumed body and soul into heaven before the end of time is not contrary to Scripture. We have examples of this from the Bible itself. Every Christian, based on the Bible, has to agree with you on that. You have then established a Catholic principle. You haven't conclusively proven that Mary was assumed into heaven, but you've made the first step in that direction. You've put a chink in the anti-assumption case. If Mary was assumed into heaven, it would not be contrary to anything in Scripture. Now, if someone says, well, the Bible nowhere says she was assumed into heaven, you can simply reply, well, we just established the Catholic principle that bodily assumption into heaven is not contrary to the Bible, and nowhere in the Bible does it say that Mary was not assumed into heaven, so why can't I believe that? Perfectly legitimate question for you to ask. Here's one more example, baptism. Most Protestants believe that baptism is merely symbolic. There's no washing away of sin, no infusion of grace, nothing of the supernatural. What does the Bible say? Acts chapter 2, verse 38. Repent and be baptized, every one of you, in the name of Jesus Christ for the forgiveness of your sins, and you shall receive the gift of the Holy Spirit. So Catholic scriptural principle number one in relation to baptism, through baptism you receive forgiveness of sins and the gift of the Holy Spirit. Acts 22:16, and now why do you wait? Rise and be baptized and wash away your sins. Again, we see the Catholic scriptural principle about receiving the forgiveness of sins through baptism. 1 Corinthians 12:13, for by one Spirit we were all baptized into one body. So Catholic scriptural principle number two in relation to baptism, through baptism we become members of the body of Christ. Romans 6, verse 3, do you not know that all of us who have been baptized into Christ Jesus were baptized into his death? Again, baptism is the entrance into the body of Christ. 1 Peter 3:21, baptism, which corresponds to this, now saves you. Catholic scriptural principle number three in relation to baptism, through baptism we are saved. You put those three scriptural principles together, those Catholic scriptural principles, and there were several other scripture verses I could have used to exemplify these principles, and you have a very strong case that the Catholic view of baptism as a sacrament through which the Lord operates in a real and powerful way to communicate grace and the Holy Spirit and bring about the remission of sins is much more scriptural than the Protestant view of a symbolic baptism that doesn't do much more than serve as a statement to the community that you think you're already saved. Folks, you can do this with pretty much any Catholic teaching. Now, this does require a little more knowledge of Scripture, but is not anything that is beyond the reach of most of you watching right now. Just remember, when you read the Bible, pay attention to what you're reading. Is there a Catholic principle that you can take away from the verses or the chapters you're reading? Remember, it's the principle of the thing. Now, let me backtrack for just a minute and show you another way you can answer that question about the assumption of Mary. Where in the Bible does it say Mary was assumed into heaven? You could respond this way. Well, where in the Bible does it say she wasn't assumed into heaven? Fair question. Now, that's more of the how to be offensive without being offensive strategy, but that just shows you that you can use these strategies in combination with one another. And when you do, you can present a very strong case for the various Catholic teachings that people will question you about. Okay, so much for the assumption. Now, I want to mention something else here that you need to keep in mind when talking Bible with people about the faith and about the Bible. I've heard it said many times from Christians from various denominations, something along these lines. We speak where the Bible speaks, we are silent where the Bible is silent. In other words, they're basically saying they believe if it's in the Bible, it's true. And they don't believe it if it isn't in the Bible. So if they ask you, where does it say that in the Bible, that Mary was assumed into heaven, and you say, well, where in the Bible does it say she wasn't? They will argue with you that since the Bible is silent on the matter, a good Christian cannot believe that Mary was indeed assumed into heaven. But the thing is, these folks are being very inconsistent when it comes to the application of this speak where the Bible speaks principle. And it's up to you to point that out to them. For example, if someone tells you that it's wrong

0: to believe in Mary's assumption because it's not in the Bible, ask them if they approve of contraception. These days, I don't know of a single Protestant denomination that doesn't believe contraception is okay to use. So when they say yes, they think it's perfectly acceptable to use contraception, ask them, where in the Bible does it say contraception is okay? You will probably be told, as I've been told, something along the lines, that the Bible is silent on the matter. And since the Bible doesn't say anything about contraception, then it's left up to each individual to decide for themselves. Do you see the contradiction? When it comes to the assumption, they say it's not in the Bible, so you can't believe it. When it comes to contraception, they say it's not in the Bible, so we can believe it. What's good for the goose isn't necessarily good for the gander. Catholic Christians quite often have a standard of biblical proof applied to Catholic beliefs that is different than the standard of biblical proof non-Catholic Christians apply to their own beliefs. Sometimes it's very blatant, but a lot of times it's very subtle. So you just need to be aware of it and be looking for it. By pointing it out, when you find it, you just might be able to make someone stop and think. You just might be able to plant a seed. Okay, that's all the time we have for this program. So far, we've talked about three apologetic strategies: the ignorant Catholic, how to be offensive without being offensive, and it's the principle of the thing. In our next program, I'm going to be talking about an apologetic strategy I call, but that's my interpretation. I call this the Catholic's ace in the hole. You'll see what I'm talking about next time. So next time, that's what we'll be talking about. That's my interpretation. Now, we're going to see how Caitlin could have done a better job of answering the question about purgatory, Pete's question, that we had at the top of the show. So let's look at that, and I'll see you next time.
1: I know for a fact the word purgatory is mentioned nowhere in the Bible. In fact, the whole concept of purgatory is really offensive to God, because you're basically saying this: Jesus' death on the cross, well, that wasn't good enough. Then even after you die, you still have to do some kind of work or endure some kind of suffering in order to add to Jesus' death on the cross. Now, that's just wrong. The Bible said that Jesus suffered and died, so we don't have to.
2: Well, Pete, the word purgatory isn't explicitly mentioned in the Bible, but there are still a lot of verses that point to purgatory and say what it is.
1: Like where?
2: Like Hebrews chapter 12, verse 23, where the spirits of the just are made perfect. How is it that spirits of the just are made perfect? If they're in heaven, they're already perfect. And if they're in hell, then there's no reason for them to be made perfect. In 1 Corinthians chapter 3, it talks about judgment day. So if a man's works are burned up, he'll suffer loss, though he'll still be saved, but only as through fire. And Revelation 21:27 says, very simply, nothing unclean will enter it.
1: But Caitlin, you're just cutting and pasting verses together. That still doesn't explain purgatory.
2: But it does, because if you look at these Bible verses and others, which are the Word of God, we'll see that we can't enter heaven with sin on our soul, because heaven is a perfect place. But we also know that our God is a merciful God, and He won't send us to hell if we have one sin on our soul. So we take these concepts from Hebrews and from Corinthians and Revelation to say that if we die with sin on our soul, but we're still faithful, fearful followers of Christ, then our God, who is loving and merciful, will provide a place for us where our souls can be made perfect. That's the Catholic principle of purgatory.
1: Well, I guess when she puts it like that, I mean, I guess there are parts of my faith that aren't mentioned explicitly in the Bible, like the Trinity or which books even belong in the Bible. So

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1: I'm Veronica Dudo in Washington, D.C. 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
1: I'm Veronica Dudo in Washington, D.C. Tonight on EWTN News Nightly, money for votes. What President Trump wants to give U.S. adults if the GOP wins big this fall. Voter unrest. Lawmakers speak to their constituents and get an earful why Americans are feeling so frustrated. Plus, a unique fraternity. Pope Leo XIV met today with newly ordained bishops. The inspiring message he had for the shepherds of the church. 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
1: Thank you for being with us on the feast of the Augustinian St. Nicholas of Tolentino. Our top story tonight, in just a short while, President Donald Trump wraps up the RNC midterm convention with a second speech. What he announced in his first speech last night is making big headlines today. A proposal to pay American adults a $5,000 dividend if Republicans win in November. Their House and Senate majorities are at stake. This cash promise made in Dallas could cost over $1 trillion. Critics of the proposal were quick to pounce, and there could be more money coming as well. White House correspondent Owen Jensen reports. Owen.
5: Veronica, good evening to you. Well, if those checks go out, the president has some spending stipulations, and not everyone's a fan. For example, the governor of New York calls the cash proposal a $1 trillion campaign bribe. The president calls it this.
6: So if the Republicans win, you win with us and you get $5,000. It will be called the Trump dividend.
7: President Donald Trump likened the payments to a corporation's distributions to shareholders, citing our tremendous strength and success economically. One main requirement, the money has to be spent in the USA.
6: We don't want you going to Canada to spend the money. We don't want you going to China, to Germany.
7: But don't spend it just yet. Congress would need to approve the $5,000 proposal. Democrats call it an empty promise and say working families get nothing except sky-high receipts at the grocery store and the pump, unaffordable health care premiums, and wages that aren't keeping up with inflation.
8: I wish he would have talked more about the affordability crisis rather than calling it fake and really acknowledge the fact that people are dealing with economic pain in their pocketbooks right now.
7: That includes drivers. AAA says the price of gas surged by about 13 cents in 2 days, and diesel is at record highs. In addition to the proposed $5,000, $500 rebate checks are going out soon. On the receiving end, 1 million Obamacare enrollees, who the White House says were overcharged for exchange fees. Critics call the move a gimmick. But the president posted a video.
6: The last administration knew about this and they studied it, but they kept the money. They just kept it. They never let anyone know. Our administration is doing the right thing and giving the money back to the people.
7: Before the president delivers the closing remarks at the RNC midterm convention tonight in Dallas, this afternoon he toured the National Medal of Honor Museum.
6: But those honored in this museum did more than answer the call. They stormed into hellfire and crushed America's enemies. They had bravery like few people could even think of having.

0: At that same event today, the president signed into law the Herschel Woody Williams Act. Williams was a World War II veteran, a Marine, a recipient of the Medal of Honor. And a monument will be built in Washington, D.C. on the Mall to honor all Medal of Honor recipients for their tremendous acts of bravery and valor. Veronica?
1: And tomorrow, Owen, the 25th anniversary of 9/11. What does the president have planned?
0: Well, he's coming back to Washington, here to the White House tonight from Texas. Tomorrow he heads to the Pentagon to honor and remember the 184 people who lost their lives when terrorists slammed that jetliner into the side of the Pentagon 2.5 decades ago tomorrow morning. And with that, Veronica, I'll send it back to you in the studio.
1: Thanks, Owen. For the second time, the Supreme Court has rejected a push to use congressional maps in Missouri backed by President Trump. The maps were drawn to help Republicans gain an additional seat in the U.S. House. Soon, ballots will go out for the midterm elections. The rejection by the Supreme Court clears the way for the use of the old maps. Missouri was the second Republican state to enact new districts after the president urged Republicans to redraw House districts last year. The first was Texas. The November midterms are just 54 days away. Lawmakers spent most of the August recess in their states and districts getting an earful from voters. They are finding out that constituents are angry, anxious, and want change, and blame both parties for the disconnect. EWTN News' Paola Flynn has more. So what are the voters telling their elected officials?
2: Good evening, Veronica. While Republicans hold their midterm convention in Dallas and Democrats attack President Trump, voters back home say Congress is out of touch. With high grocery costs, stubborn inflation, and near-record gas prices, the number one message voters are sending to lawmakers is simple. Life is becoming unaffordable, and they want Congress to change course.
3: Voters in your district want to know that you're not a rubber stamp, because what they're looking for is some checks and balances right now. I'm talking about the swing voters. They want someone that will stand up against the president when needed. And I think that will drive the final results in a lot of our districts.
4: Well, what are your constituents telling you at home?
5: Most of what I'm hearing is high cost of everything, affordability.
6: Others agree. They say voters want solutions, not disagreement.
7: Constituents want answers. They don't want contention. They don't want the division that we're seeing. They want both parties to come together, put aside the pageantry, and get things done on behalf of the American people.
6: Republican Congressman Dan Musers of Pennsylvania says his constituents want three things.
8: I'm hearing, number one, they want us to finish the job in Iran. Number two, this will help bring gas prices down, which is what they want. And number three, they want us to do everything we possibly can so socialists don't get into our Congress.
6: And what about U.S.-Canada trade now that President Trump has imposed new tariffs and important bans on Canadian goods?
9: I don't see it impacting the midterms in any kind of large way. It's another example of you see the president saying, we're going to fight for America and America first.
6: Senator Ted Cruz, who is in Dallas, Texas, for the Republican midterm convention, says Republicans need to get out and vote.
10: The midterms are going to be about turnout. The reason that midterms are often bad for the party in power is the party out of power is usually mad. In this case, the left is energized. They hate Donald Trump. They're motivated.
2: Well, with prices and the cost of living still top of mind, most voters say they want congressional candidates to focus on the economy. Lawmakers are due to return to Washington on Monday and remain in session through September the 17th. Veronica.
1: Thanks, Paola. A major escalation in Yemen after the Houthi rebel group took control of Mocha, a strategic port city located 50 miles from the Bab el-Mandeb Strait. The vital waterway between the Red Sea and the Gulf of Aden is a crucial bypass for 12% of the world's oil. Saudi Arabia, the largest oil exporter in the world, has increasingly used the Red Sea for oil shipments to avoid the Strait of Hormuz. The price of oil jumped to $105 a barrel in response to the capture. The Iran backed rebel group's seizure of Mocha is its biggest territorial gain in years, threatening a 2022 ceasefire with Yemen's government. The war between the U.S. and Iran has lasted for just over 6 months. With no end in sight, America's military forces are needed now more than ever. Concern has been raised over the number of civilian and military leaders who have been fired, forced out, or resigned since Pete Hegseth became the Secretary of War.

0: These are just a few of the officials who have left the Pentagon. Joining me now is Rear Admiral Mark Montgomery, a retired U.S. Navy Rear Admiral and Senior Fellow at the Foundation for Defense of Democracies, focusing on national security and cybersecurity. Admiral Montgomery, always good to have you on.
1: Thank you for having me.
0: You recently described what's happening at the Pentagon from your perspective as unprecedented. What do you think is happening, and should Americans be concerned about this turnover?
1: So, I mean, there's two different types of issues going on here. First, the Secretary of Defense, Pete Hegseth, is force retiring. A significant number of 3- and 4-star generals and admirals. On its face, by the way, completely legal. This is absolutely within his authority. I call it unprecedented, and I would also say unnecessary and inappropriate, because I think it's an excessive amount of turnover of the senior leadership. I'll break one person out and say it's okay. That's the chairman of the Joint Chiefs of Staff, C.Q. Brown, who he fired pretty quickly upon entry, who had still a couple of years left in his term. And that's because that officer uniquely has to be, you know, kind of, his job is to give personal advice to the president and the Secretary of Defense. And if they're not comfortable with the person, and they clearly weren't, they should change that person out. Almost all the other positions don't have that kind of day-to-day relationship with the president or the Secretary of Defense.
0: Can any of this be interpreted as Secretary of War Pete Hegseth simply putting people he trusts in key positions?
1: I would guess, but I would say, based on his previous work environment that he'd been in, you know, as a TV host, and then years before as, you know, running a veterans nonprofit and being being a major in the National Guard, he didn't have any pre-existing relationships that would have said, I can't trust or work with these people. I'm confident he didn't know who Admiral Lisa Franchetti was. He'd never met with her. The unfortunate part on her firing is that he wrote in a book a year before in 2024 that she shouldn't be selected, and she was only selected because she was a woman. And then he went on to say things like, mommies shouldn't be in the military, mommies shouldn't be in combat. Those are inappropriate statements. That's an inappropriate reason to relieve her. I know her personally, have worked with, and she's worked for me. She's a phenomenal professional. There was nothing wrong with her. And she was the right person to lead the Navy at the right time. And so the ones I knew personally, there was no basis for this. So that's why I say it's unprecedented. Again, he has the complete authority to do those firings. I just think good judgment would tell you not to relieve that many people. And I will say there is a strong sense that it impacts women and minorities significantly more than white males.
0: What we're seeing, these departures, is there any protocols that are in place, or should this be something that the American public should be concerned about?
1: So, again, these firings are absolutely legal. Doesn't make them right, but it's legal. I would say there's another issue going on under that's starting to come up, which is the removal of names from promotion lists. And he's removed, allegedly, this is allegedly, so you can't know this is a fact, 18 people from 4 different promotion lists of like to 1-star, 2-star after the board is met. This is a very, very unusual to remove these people for anything other than after the board met, they had some kind of like driving under the influence or something, which just doesn't happen. The president is allowed to remove people. I suspect the president was not involved in these removals. And I suspect the president would not want to be associated with the removal of a disproportionate number of African-Americans or women from a promotion list. And that's what I would say in this group of 18 people. It's disproportionately women and African-Americans. And that's not the President Trump I know. He would not want to remove those people. So this could get Secretary Hegseth in some hot water. If Congress calls him up and says, who did this? You were the president. And if he says it's him, then they have questions about the legality of it. If he says it's the president, I think the president's going to give a call and say, what are you doing? You know, I'm not directing these kind of things. So I think, to me, that's the bigger, even though it's the less impactful issue than the removal of 3 or 4 stars, it might be the one that becomes problematic.
0: Admiral Montgomery, thank you so much for sharing your perspective.
1: Thank you for having me.
0: Today marks 1 year since the death of Charlie Kirk, who was shot and killed while

holding an event on the campus of Utah Valley University. Kirk, the founder of Turning Point USA, was speaking at the school as part of his American comeback tour. He was shot in the neck during the event and died hours later. He was 31 years old. After an intensive

0: and words of encouragement, what Pope Leo told a group of newly ordained bishops preparing for their new office.
1: It was a day when an act of incredible evil struck America, taking the lives of 3,000 people.
2: Today, this is a memorial to the families, to the survivors, and to the first responders.
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0: Years later, the memories of September 11th remain vivid, especially for firefighters, families, and communities who lived through the day. For the New York City Fire Department, the loss was devastating. 343 FDNY members ran toward danger and did not come home. Today, their sacrifice continues to shape the department and those who serve. Joining me now is Father Peter Popora, FDNY chaplain in the Diocese of Brooklyn. Father, welcome to the show, and thank you so much for being here today.
8: Good evening. It's great to be with you.
0: Can you walk us through the events taking place with the FDNY as they remember the 343 members of the department who were killed on 9/11, as well as what you will be doing alongside them?
8: Sure. Well, every September is a sacred time for the FDNY as we fulfill our pledge to never forget and to honor the sacrifices of our members. The department began their kind of special memorial service for the 25th anniversary on Wednesday afternoon. So that was the main event for the fire department, which was a very beautiful memorial service in an area of Staten Island that looks back across the water to Lower Manhattan. So it was a beautiful backdrop for the occasion. And on that occasion, at the memorial service, we obviously remembered our 343. The members of our department who were killed on September 11, 2001, as well as the many more than that who have died since because of 9/11 illness, and also our retired members that have died as a result of illness who were part of the rescue and recovery effort in the days and months after September 11th.
0: There was so much tragedy on that day, and so many people remember exactly where they were on that day. For firefighters and families who carry the wounds of 9/11 every day, what kind of comfort can the church and your ministry offer on a day when those memories come rushing back?
8: Well, for me, that's the beauty of our faith. The basic proclamation of the Christian faith is the dying and rising of Jesus Christ, that there's life beyond death, and that brings joy, that brings hope, and eventually that brings peace as well. And so I think the Christian message certainly resonates with those who continue to suffer loss and to bear the burden of grief, that they hold on to the hope of the Christian faith, that those who are lost in this life have not been lost for eternity.
0: You minister to firefighters not only in moments of celebration, but also in those of tragedy and loss. What have you learned about the unique spiritual needs of first responders since taking this role?
8: There are many needs. A lot of the needs are common to any working person, a family person, but the job does add additional stresses. You know, the extended periods away from the home and the family, the exposures to things that could lead to illness. And so there are particular struggles. And so during my visits to firehouses, which we do every week,

0: on every tour. That provides the opportunity just to have side conversations and to offer encouragement and when requested, some counsel as well.
1: 25 years later, what do you think Americans must never forget about the sacrifice of the 343 FDNY firefighters and all those who lost their lives on September 11th?
0: I think in a particular way, the FDNY represents the best of America, that they were presented with these horrific situations and they didn't run away, they ran to, because of the pledge that they had made to serve life and to protect property, they gave their lives. So they become a visual representation of what we're all called to be as Christians, willing to lay down our lives for one another. So that sacrifice and that witness cannot be forgotten.
1: Truly incredible sacrifices. Father Peter, thank you so much for joining us today.
0: Great to be with you.
1: 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After devastating earthquakes, one New Zealand diocese is on a mission to build a new cathedral. We take you inside this exciting project. Plus, Pope Leo's inspiring message for newly ordained bishops in Rome.
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0: Newly ordained bishops are in Rome undergoing a time of formation to prepare them for their office, and today they were addressed by Pope Leo. The Holy Father told the group that they enjoy a unique form of fraternity. He also reminded them that they never walk alone. He promised that he would pray for their ministry and encourage them to always remain with and have the heart of Jesus.
1: Il vescovo è un uomo che impara.
2: A bishop is a man who learns more and more each day to love his people, to understand their joys and sorrows, to share their dreams, and to rejoice in seeing their communities grow.
0: After devastating earthquakes destroyed its main place of worship more than a decade ago, the Diocese of Christ Church in New Zealand is on a mission to build a new cathedral. Correspondent Colin Flynn recently spoke with the Bishop Michael Gillen about the project.
3: Joining us now in studio is Bishop Michael Gillen. He is the Bishop of Christ Church in New Zealand. Bishop, it's great to see you.
4: Nice to meet you, Colin.
3: You've come a long way for this interview.
4: Yes.
3: How long are you spending in the U.S.?
4: For a few weeks, yes.
3: A few weeks. I guess if you're traveling around the world, traveling across the globe to get here, it's not going to be for
4: when
3: a couple
4: New Zealanders
3: of days.
4: Leave, they try to fit it all in holiday, work, yes.
3: Remind us, it has been, and it's hard to believe, I think 15 years since
4: 2011, that. 2010, 2011.
3: That devastating earthquake. I remember the news breaking that hit New Zealand and devastated so many parts of Christchurch, including the cathedral there in the city. Was the cathedral completely destroyed? Or

0: Or just it's structurally unsound? What was the status?
1: Badly damaged.
0: Badly
1: Yeah,
0: damaged.
1: irreparably damaged.
0: Okay. And for the past 15 years, you've been using a temporary place.
1: A pro-cathedral. Yes, one of our parish churches became the pro-cathedral. Yeah.
0: Has that been a difficulty or a challenge for you?
1: Absolutely. When I first arrived 4 years ago, when I was appointed as bishop, the first thing people asked me, or the question they asked me over and over again is, what's happening with our cathedral? They really loved the previous cathedral, which was built by the Irish immigrants back in the early 1900s. And then they want another one, and they want something that they can celebrate and that unifies us. So we've responded.
0: Not easy for you, you know, just coming in as bishop and all of a sudden, little task at hand, new cathedral.
1: Yes.
0: And I know there's been debate there about whether you rebuild the old one or you start from scratch. Mm-hmm. What are the plans at the moment and what stage are they at?
1: So we've chosen a design. We've worked really hard on that over a year with our people, and people are happy with that. It's a Romanesque Gothic design, and we've now presented it to the people. We've fundraised over 50%. People have responded really positively and they're very excited. So we're very hopeful that in the next few years we'll be able to get started and build it.
0: In my home country of Ireland, you know, traditionally an extremely Catholic country, but in the recent decade or so, we've seen a sharp decline in people practicing their faith, particularly among young people. But now the interesting thing is some are saying, well, wait, not so fast. Young people are searching for meaning and for purpose. And to find those answers, they're turning back to faith and to the church. What's happening in New Zealand?
1: Same thing. Our alpha numbers have increased. We have a perpetual adoration chapel in our city, which incidentally is going to be attached to the cathedral. I'm really excited about that. It will be the cathedral of the Eucharist, of the Blessed Sacrament, and we'll have a perpetual adoration chapel. And I told the mayor, I said to him, we pray there 7 days a week, 24 hours a day. And he said, you mean if I went out at 2 o'clock in the morning, I'd find people praying? And I said, yes, and for you, we'd be praying. That's why our city is doing so well in its rebuild. He liked that.
0: That's amazing. Hey, Bishop Michael Geelan, it's been a pleasure talking to you. And thank you so much for making the journey and for coming in to talk to
1: Thanks,
0: us.
1: Thanks, Colin.
2: The Olympic flame for the 2026 Dakar Youth Olympics is now burning after being lit in Athens, Greece. The Games will mark the first Olympic event ever held in Africa. International Olympic Committee President Christy Coventry, the first African and first woman to lead the organization, called the moment deeply personal. The Games are set to begin October 31st and bring together more than 2,000 young athletes from around the world. We thank you for watching tonight. Remember, you can follow us on social media, Facebook, X, YouTube, and Instagram at EWTN News Nightly. I'm Veronica Dudo. Good night and God bless.
3: 25 years ago, our nation was attacked in a horrific way. 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First up, radio's Dr. David Anders answers questions from non-Catholics about the faith on Called to Communion. Then at 5, Dr. Scott Hahn looks at the significance of bread in Israel's liturgy in the Fourth Cup, unveiling the mystery of the Last Supper and the cross. And at 5:30, Father Wade Menezes addresses important questions we face in The Gospel of Life versus the Culture of Death. Unapologetically apologetic programming every Saturday afternoon from 4 until 6 p.m. Eastern here on EWTN.
4: I love the one-on-one interviews. I mean, the thing I always get emails about, the thing people stop me in the street about, are the interviews. And I love people. I find people fascinating. I'm a storyteller by trade. And to get that interview to relax, to open their heart to you, and to share things that perhaps they've never shared before, that's why I do this.
5: Abstinence is the refraining from eating meat of animals as a form of penance. Eating fish and other seafood is permitted. Abstinence should not be confused with fasting, which is the refraining of eating any food for a given time period.

The Renaissance was a remarkable cultural movement that emerged in Italy in the late 14th century and flourished throughout the 15th century. It was far more than a rediscovery of the classical world. It introduced a new vision of humanity and its place in the world. This week on Vaticano, we explore the origins of the modern concept of humanism and its relationship with the church through art, a complex bond shaped by mutual influence, openness, and conflict.

0: The term humanism has a long history and has been used in a variety of philosophical, religious, and political contexts. To this day, it remains a broad and complex concept, whose meaning has evolved considerably from its original sense.
1: Humanesimo, this concept, has been altered from this period of the Renaissance, where we really do see thinkers bringing back a sense of the importance and the dignity of human beings, their achievements, the human capacity to create and imagine, to the present age, where humanism has been recast as something secular, really an anti-Christian.
0: For some, it evokes the Enlightenment and its emphasis on reason, individual freedom, and human progress. For many others, the word humanism suggests the Italian Renaissance with its great artists, powerful city-states, and the rediscovery of the ideas and culture of ancient Greece and Rome, a tradition that brings us closer to the movement's true roots, found further back in history.
2: While we usually associate humanism with the late 15th and early 16th centuries, many of its essential ideas had already begun to take shape during the Middle Ages. The seeds of the movement were planted long before the Renaissance itself.
0: Like many other movements, humanism didn't appear overnight. It developed gradually over the course of the Middle Ages, reaching its fullest expression in the Renaissance.
1: There is no Renaissance without the 13th, 14th century. And one of the things that happens, think about what they're doing. They're creating early encyclopedias. They're trying to understand the world around you, opening universities, the possibilities for people to study anything and everything and to expand our knowledge. The Crusades, pilgrimage, people are traveling, they're leaving their homes and they're seeing more of the world. This is the age of expanded learning, and the Renaissance is the period when they can stop, assess what they have learned, and begin to create a kind of organized thought system about it.
0: Central to the humanism that emerged in Italy was the renewed study of classical texts of antiquity, as well as the scriptures, approached through new philological methods.
3: Humanism is, so to speak, the rediscovery and reevaluation of classical literature, of pagan Greek and Latin literature, with a very specific aim, the formation of the complete

0: human being, what we might call the Renaissance man.
1: This gave rise to the studia humanitatis, the study of grammar, rhetoric, philosophy, and history. Through the works of the ancient authors, these disciplines came to be seen as a path towards both intellectual and spiritual growth.
0: Here we can see Botticelli's beautiful fresco in the Church of Ogni Santi in Florence, depicting St. Augustine in his study. We can see manuscripts and even an astrolabe, which helps illustrate a central idea of humanism, placing the human person at the center. Importantly, this is about educating and developing the person, stimulating both their intellectual and practical abilities.
1: What is often overlooked today is that humanism emerged and developed within the framework of Christianity.
2: In the Christian vision, there is the Word, the divine Logos, from the famous opening of John's Gospel, this beautiful jewel that opens the fourth Gospel. The eternal divine Logos, who is with God and was God, becomes sarx. And sarx, the word used by John, is the Greek word for flesh, but not as St. Paul sometimes uses it in the sense of the flesh of sin. Rather, it refers to the human condition itself, its fragility, its temporality, the human being who is born and dies. And so if God himself becomes human, it is only natural that humanity, human history, and human inquiry, even in a sense secular inquiry, should become significant. In Christ, God became man and entered into human history. And it is this humanity of Christ that became one of the defining themes of Renaissance humanism.
1: The dignity and importance of the human person had long been central to Christian thought, long before humanism emerged.
0: Christianity certainly played a decisive role in shaping humanist culture. In fact, it was an integral part of it. We have to remember that humanism emerged within a society that was still thoroughly Christian. Later, centuries would bring profound changes, but during the Renaissance, humanism spread within a deeply Christian civilization. Strictly speaking, it is more accurate to describe it as Christian humanism. Cristiano.
1: The influence of humanism extended far beyond the scholarly world. Throughout the Middle Ages, art also evolved profoundly through study and a rediscovery of the human person as created in the image of God.
3: Between the 12th and 13th century, the images of Christ crucified change radically. All the images of the Byzantine era show a dominant Christ who's standing on the cross, looking out at you, what we call the Christus Triumphans. And this Christ speaks to the divinity of Christ, that Jesus is God and that Jesus has overcome sin and death, and it's beautiful and it's wonderful. But it's during this period, this dawn of Christian humanism, that we see the transformation of the crucifix from the life, from the triumphant Christ to the lifeless Christ. And suddenly his head slumps forward and his hands cup around the nails and his body slumps. And this understanding and reflection on Jesus's human experience. Here is where humanism, all humanism in Christian culture comes from, and in particular, Christian humanism. It is the reflection, the focus on Jesus's human experience, the fact that he suffered, he was betrayed, he had feelings, he ate. All the things that we do, he did, and then redeemed mankind.

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0: means to be a friend of the cross. 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

0: Art has always been a reflection of how societies understand the human person, the world, and their place within it. During the Renaissance, it also became an interpreter of the ideas of its time, with human experience increasingly placed at the center of representation.
1: The great difference between the medieval world, medieval art, and Renaissance art lies in the use of linear perspective. It is sometimes described, rather superficially, as simply a change in artistic technique. But it was much more than that. It represented a new way of thinking. This fresco, located inside the Brancacci Chapel in the Church of Santa Maria del Carmine in Florence, was created by Masaccio. What was truly innovative about it? Perspective was, in many ways, an artificial technique. Through precise mathematical and geometric rules, artists sought to recreate on a flat surface, in this case on the wall, the way the human eye perceives the world. Once again, the focus is on the human point of view, how we as human beings see and understand the reality around us.
0: But this new focus on the human person didn't diminish the centrality of Christ.
1: We can speak of a Christ-centered vision. Yes, it is a human-centered approach, but it remains fundamentally centered on Christ. This is masterfully expressed here by Masaccio. The scene is composed according to the importance the artist wishes to convey, and that importance is Christ. He is placed at the center, and from him or toward him, all of these lines flow, creating a remarkable composition from an iconographic point of view.
0: From this perspective, Leonardo's Vitruvian Man reflects the Renaissance belief in human dignity while remaining rooted in the Christian tradition and the image of Christ as the perfect model of humanity.
1: Leonardo places the human figure within a geometric structure, in this case, the circle and the square. We should remember that since the time of Pythagoras, these forms have carried profound symbolic meaning, and that this symbolism of geometric shapes was also deeply integrated into medieval culture and, in time, into Christian thought. The figure of the human being with arms extended also recalls the basilica plan that would become a defining feature of Renaissance churches. We can read this image through a profound theological lens, Christ as the ecclesia, the mystical body and living body that is reflected in the symbolism of the church building itself.
0: The origins of humanism can be traced back to Florence, where it laid the cultural and intellectual foundations for the Renaissance. Whereas humanism was primarily concerned with the study of human nature and classical literature, it was the Renaissance that extended these ideals into the realm of art, architecture, and science. Here in Rome, humanism took on a particular significance. More than a cultural phenomenon, it became a deliberate project with a specific purpose.
2: So there is a distinction between the humanism that we see being cultivated in Florence and that of Rome. And I think the way most people express it is their fondness for Florence as a city that is a measure of man. Florence is a kind of Athens. Is that Rome was never really going to be measure of man. I mean, it's a city that was made by emperors who believed that human beings became gods, and they were making

0: buildings, constructions, and achievements that were worthy of that. And while Christianity really, obviously, the martyrs are the people who object to this. They're willing to lay down their lives to say men do not become gods. So after a long period of a kind of rejection or trying to be exactly opposite of what the Roman Empire was, when it gets to be about 1400, the church begins to come into its own. The Roman church begins to look around at these beautiful monuments that Rome left behind that make us respect them. We respect the ancient Romans because they made extraordinary things. And they start thinking, we should do something similar.
1: Humanist popes established libraries, protected intellectuals, and sponsored artistic commissions. This was the beginning of the great tradition of papal patronage.
2: The figure of the Renaissance Pope, the Pope as patron of the arts, is visible throughout Rome. We see it above all in the extraordinary artistic legacy of the city, beginning with St. Peter's Basilica. But this tradition continued into the following century as well. The Baroque period of the 1600s was different from the Renaissance, yet it remained deeply rooted in the humanist tradition. Once again, we see the decisive role of the popes and of the cardinals of the time, many of whom came from aristocratic families and possessed remarkable cultural influence and resources. The countless monuments that define Rome today owe much to their vision. They were not simply acts of decoration or prestige. They expressed a particular understanding of Christianity and of religious experience. Compared with the medieval period, a new emphasis emerged: the desire to represent the theophany of God, the visible, glorious manifestation of the divine presence.
3: Cioè, la grande, gloriosa manifestazione.
1: At the dawn of the 16th century, Rome became the greatest proving ground for Christian humanism.
0: Two popes in particular, there are several, but there are two popes in particular who really try to create what we would call a Christian Caput Mundi. They are Pope Sixtus IV della Rovere and Pope Julius II della Rovere. They are uncle and nephew, exactly the same way that Julius Caesar and Augustus were uncle and nephew. Sixtus will rebuild the city. He will rebuild it from infrastructure, from hospitals to roads to bridges to aqueducts. But he's also has an eye on creating a city for pilgrims. These new churches he will build, the Santa Maria del Popolo, so the pilgrim walks in through the gate and sees this beautiful white travertine church, already ready to compete with the other ancient temples that they'll see on their travels. They can see a city laid out to celebrate a very formed and adult spirituality. So we have this pope who is, yes, looking at antiquity, trying to build up the same things that Augustus did, but never, ever, ever losing sight that the reason why he is doing this is that this is the See of Peter, who is the vicar of Christ. I mean, this is the Christian humanism.
1: The church's great artistic projects became tools for sharing the gospel and expressing its spiritual influence. And the change was not limited to visual art. Music was transformed as well.
2: Let us not forget that, up until this point, music had essentially been Gregorian chant, which was perfectly suited to Gothic churches, because the verticality of these churches allowed Gregorian chant to flow almost like a wave rising toward heaven, a wave of sound ascending upward. Think of the Alleluia, with all of those final ahs fading into the echoes of the Gothic churches. And then what happens? In St. Peter's Basilica, under Pope Marcellus, Palestrina introduces polyphony, voices that intertwine and cross over one another. And this becomes possible because the architecture has changed as well. It is more horizontal, a great open hall, and this creates the space for a new kind of music. You see, the church becomes the creator of a new musical language, almost anticipating, in a sense, the radical transformation that would later take place in secular music.

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1: Hello, Journey Home family. 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

0: Despite the remarkable opportunities humanism and the Renaissance opened for the church, they also brought a profound challenge.
1: So the church, depending on its leaders, at times was more supportive of this new way of thinking, a new way of looking at the ancient roots of the Mediterranean, so the meaning looking at Greco-Roman art and Greco-Roman culture and Greco-Roman thought. And other times the church would hit the brakes, so they would try to slow things down, or there are a few occasions where there were popes who were deeply suspicious of this new way of thinking.
0: Artists felt this tension as well. The celebration of human potential was inspiring, but it also raised a concern that human beings might come to place themselves above God.
1: And for that reason, there was quite a backlash during the period of the Protestant Reformation. In some cases, it was the Protestants who looked at this excessive interest in this pagan antiquity as a sign of corruption within the church. In other cases, it was elements of Protestantism that assumed that no longer do I need the input of 1,500 years of magisterium to understand scripture. I will look at it myself. I will understand myself. And so becoming the central figure within a Christian humanism. And art paid the price. I mean, there was a real question within the church whether the church should continue to further an art that was really based on and excelled within the confines of this Christian humanism. Should they continue to sponsor, promote, commission works of art? And thank heavens, in the Council of Trent, they did decide to keep going.
0: In modernity, the understanding of the human person gradually shifted from seeing humanity as being created by God to being an autonomous reference point for interpreting and understanding reality. From this emerged different new forms of humanism, religious, secular, and explicitly atheistic.
2: Contemporary humanism differs profoundly from the Renaissance humanism discussed earlier. One important turning point can be traced to a philosopher of faith, René Descartes. Although he was a devout Catholic who even undertook a pilgrimage to Loreto, Descartes' famous principle, cogito ergo sum, I think therefore I am, placed the individual consciousness at the foundation of philosophical inquiry. While Descartes himself retained a religious and ethical framework, this new emphasis on the autonomous self would later become one of the foundations of modern secular humanism.
3: Quello che viene chiamato l'umanesimo ateo anche.
0: 5 centuries after the Renaissance, the question remains open. What does it mean to be human? New technologies and artificial intelligence are raising unprecedented questions. Yet at the heart of them all remains an enduring concern, that of the dignity of the human person.
1: Humanism, as of the early 20th century, began to be defined more and more closely as in a way of thinking that precluded religion, when indeed humanism is out of the Catholic culture. And so this Christian humanism term, the way the word has been put back to try to remind people that it was the Christian culture that looked out into the world at the cusp of this Renaissance era and began to realize that Christianity, revelation, is able to embrace all kinds of human endeavor. In

0: intelligence, discovery, creativity. There is nothing that is not good, true, and beautiful that cannot be welcomed and embraced within the Christian system. That is what humanism is.
1: From Renaissance humanism to Pope Leo's encyclical, Magnifica Humanitas, the Church has continued to affirm the centrality of the human person.
2: The future of humanity.
1: In a world shaped by artificial intelligence, transhumanism, and technologies capable of redefining even our understanding of humanity, how can art respond to the crisis of the contemporary human person?
0: I think humanism, it's a good moment for us to really be asking, what can Christian humanism do for art? This loss of a sense of the dignity of the human form as they keep looking, art keeps trying to bring human beings into something more abstract, or even more problematically as we move into this artificial intelligence where they're going to have machines deciding what human beings are supposed to be like. And then the other thing I think is one of the great elements of humanism, particularly in art, is the tremendous respect we have for this craftsmanship, that the fact that human beings take things of the world around them, some stone, some canvas, some sand, and we turn it into something beautiful. And that same sense of that incarnational, something that becomes knowable, touchable, and then you have this human hand that tries to express what is in the human mind and psyche visually through skill.
3: Io penso che sia importante.
4: I believe dialogue is essential. Continuous dialogue, genuine engagement with others, while remaining faithful to one's own identity. One of the great challenges of our time for Christianity and for religion in general is the loss of identity, the loss of a distinct voice, while others continue to speak clearly from within their own visions. And precisely because we are now a minority compared with the great tradition of humanism, we must continue to be a voice that challenges the culture around us, a voice that brings forward enduring values in a time marked by great ruins, not only the ruins left by wars, but also intellectual and cultural ruins, the fragmentation of communication and understanding. The task is to continue planting the seed of hope, the seed of a message.
3: Seme di un messaggio.
1: Perhaps the true legacy of Christian humanism does not lie only in the works it has left behind, but in the conviction that every technological advancement, every cultural achievement, and every expression of creativity finds its true meaning only when it recognizes the unique dignity of the human person.

0: Hello, family. I'm Montse Alvarado with some great news. EWTN's National Catholic Register has a new look. 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
2: The prayer that we pray together is a powerful prayer, so please pray together with me our EWTN family prayer. Today we pray for greater modesty. Most Blessed Virgin Mary, we honor you, the Mother of our Lord Jesus Christ. You are a model for all women of every time. Blessed are you among women. Teach your daughters the virtue of modesty, so that they may come to understand what is truly beautiful, and so dress in accord with their dignity. Help them, dear Mother, to adorn themselves with the beauty of the virtues, and to live with a purity of soul like unto yours. Most sweet Mother, pray for us who have recourse to you. Amen.
3: Behold the Lamb of God, who takes away the sins of the world. Take this, all of you, and eat of it, for this is my body, which will be given up for you. Take this, all of you, and drink from it, for this is the chalice of my blood. Do this

ourselves to celebrate the sacred mysteries. I confess to Almighty God and to you, my brothers and sisters, that I have greatly sinned in my thoughts and in my words, in what I have done and what I have failed to do. Through my most grievous fault. Therefore I ask Blessed Mary, Ever Virgin, all the angels and saints, and you, my brothers and sisters, to pray for me to the Lord. May Almighty God have mercy on us, forgive us our sins, and

God our Father, who have called all things into being in Christ, the firstborn of all creation, grant, we pray, that docile to the life-giving breath of your Spirit, we may lovingly care for the works of your hands. Through our Lord Jesus Christ, your Son, who lives and reigns with you in the unity of the Holy Spirit, amen.

A reading from the Book of Wisdom. All men were by nature foolish, who were in ignorance of God, and who, from the good things seen, did not succeed in knowing him who is, and from studying the works did not discern the artisan. But either fire or wind or the swift air, or the circuit of the stars, or the mighty water, or the luminaries of heaven, the governors of the world, they considered gods. Now, if out of joy in their beauty they thought them gods, let them know how far more excellent is the Lord than these, for the original source of beauty fashioned them. Or if they were struck by their might and energy, let them from these things realize how much more powerful is he who made them. For from the greatness and the beauty of created things, their original author, by analogy, is seen. But yet, for these the blame is less, for they indeed have gone astray, perhaps, though they seek God and wish to find him. For they search busily among his works, but are distracted by what they see, because the things they see are fair. But again, not even these are pardonable. For if they so far succeeded in knowledge that they could speculate about the world, how did they not more quickly find its Lord? Verbum Domini. The heavens proclaim the glory of God. The heavens declare the glory of God, and the firmament proclaims his handiwork. Day pours out the word to day, and night to night imparts knowledge. Not a word nor a discourse whose voice is not heard. Through all the earth their voice resounds, and to the ends of the world their message.

Jesus said to his disciples, "No one can serve two masters. He will either hate one and love the other, or be devoted to one and despise the other. You cannot serve God and mammon. Therefore, I tell you, do not worry about your life, what you will eat or drink, or about your body, what you will wear. Is not life more than food, and the body more than clothing? Look at the birds in the sky. They do not sow or reap. They gather nothing into barns. Yet your heavenly Father feeds them. Are not you more important than they? Can any of you, by worrying, add a single moment to your lifespan? Why are you anxious about clothes? Learn from the way the wildflowers grow. They do not work or spin. But I tell you that not even Solomon in all his splendor was clothed like one of them. If God so clothes the grass of the field, which grows today and is thrown into the oven tomorrow, will he not much more provide for you, O you of little faith? So do not worry and say, 'What are we to eat?' Or 'What are we to drink?' Or 'What are we to wear?' All these things the pagans seek. Your heavenly Father knows that you need them all. But seek first the kingdom of God and his righteousness, and all these things will be given you besides. Do not worry about tomorrow. Tomorrow will take care of itself. Sufficient for a day is its own evil."

There was a wonderful interview with Dr. Peter Kraft, who has been described as the greatest living apologist, himself a convert to the Catholic faith. He's written 110 books. And as Monsignor Landry put it, we never read his writings without being strengthened in our faith, our hope, and our love. Certainly I've discovered that too, in just the beautiful insights he has. You know, one of his books that he wrote is on the spirituality of surfing. And he himself has been a lifelong surfer. And he was asked, you know, recently, do you still surf? He's 89 years old, still teaching at Boston College. Do you still surf? And he responded, does the Pope still pray? So he no longer stands on the surfboard. He actually won a master's level competition in his mid-50s, surfing. But he does bodyboarding now. But he still rides those waves.

And he talks about how, just in that experience, you experience the power and the beauty of God. You feel lifted up, even holy, in a sense, because you

Pope Leo himself offered this mass at Castel Gandolfo in the beautiful gardens there. He likes to go there. He likes to ride horseback even, go swimming, play tennis, to enjoy the beauty of God's creation. And he offered this mass that we're offering today. And we're really in what he called a season of creation. And so it's 5 weeks from September 1st when he offered that mass until the feast of St. Francis of Assisi. And what we are to look at, how we treat creation, to respect it, to care for it, to be grateful for it, because it's a gift. It's actually God's first revelation of himself. That there are things we will not learn about God without encountering his creation. And that's a danger today, that we can just get so absorbed in a virtual world that we don't connect with the real world, the reality. And so today's first reading from the Book of Wisdom talks about these people who, they were mesmerized by the beauty of creation and the power and the energy of creation, fire and wind and all of these things. And so they started to call them gods. But their gaze didn't go up to the artisan of all these things, which is where our gaze will be led. This is a Franciscan emphasis. We think of St. Bonaventure, the great intellectual in the Franciscan tradition. And his most important work, perhaps, is The Journey of the Soul into God, where he talks about how we first look outside of ourselves to the things that God has created. And what we find is his power, his wisdom, his goodness. And it leads us to him. It's the first step as we look at the beauty of his creation. You know, when Mother Angelica was building the Shrine of the Blessed Sacrament, if you've never been there, I encourage you to go and to visit. It's a beautiful place. It's surrounded by hills and trees, and there's two rivers that go around this 400-acre property. There's lots of space to just go out and to enjoy the beauty of God's creation, as well as a beautiful church to spend time in silence with our Lord, our Eucharistic Lord. But there's a 2-mile white fence that leads up to the entrance gate. And that was not part of the original property. So the church is being built and things are progressing in that property. And Mother's thinking about these things, and she said, you know, we need a buffer. We don't need to have just businesses and houses and all of this leading up to the shrine. We need a buffer, she called it, where people can kind of let go of the troubles of their life. They can enter into a different place to encounter God. She said to me once that the bigness of the place makes our troubles seem smaller, because we realize the power, the grandeur of God. And so that property was obtained from a paper company. He said, yeah, I see you need a buffer. And thankfully so that when you find that, you start with that white gate, it's like, all right, now I can breathe a little easier. And Pope Leo, when he was speaking at this mass that he had at Castel Gandolfo, he said, we need to put our lives in silent mode from the noise of human activity. So we have our phones, and so sometimes we're going to be going to church or making a program on EWTN. We put them in silent mode. He says we need to do that too in our lives, just to enter into the silence in which God speaks to us in his creation. He manifests something of himself. In fact, it's said that children really don't develop in some ways without that encounter with the things that God has made. And so, our first reading again from the Book of Wisdom,

For if out of joy in their beauty they thought them gods, let them know how far more excellent is the Lord than these. For the original source of beauty, fashioned them. That's God. Joseph Pieper, the great Thomas philosopher, he said that if we don't do this, if we don't have these moments where we just spend in the silence and beauty of God's creation, then we're just going to be sucked into the world of total work and be crushed. That it's absolutely essential to human beings to have those moments and to actively seek them out and protect them and to care for creation. You know, Brother Pierre Giorgio and I went hiking on Labor Day at Oak Mountain. We have the beautiful foothills of the Appalachian mountain range here in Alabama. I love the beauty of the mountains here. So Brother Pierre Giorgio and I went out to do some hiking there. And he was given a t-shirt by his patron, Saint Pierre Giorgio Frassati. So he was just canonized a year ago on September 7th, Pier Giorgio Frassati. And the t-shirt said, Verso l'alto, to the heights. Because Pier Giorgio loved to go to the mountains. He loved to do rock climbing. He loved to take his friends there just to enjoy the beauty of his creation. We were talking about this mass that I wanted to offer today for the care of creation. And he said something I thought was a beautiful insight, that it's those who do get immersed in creation who most want to care for it, who want to hand it on to the next generation and not just exploit creation for quick, easy profits, for example, but to nurture it and care for it, to respect it, to see it as a gift that we want to care for and to cultivate. Our Lord himself, Jesus, pointed to look at creation. Look at the birds of the sky. Learn from the flowers of the field, the lilies of the field. And what is Jesus saying by that? When you're looking at creation, and it doesn't have to be as beautiful as it is, you know, for example, we don't have to have color. It could just be bland, black and white. But he adds all this rich variety and color and beauty and the songs of birds. And there's something that he's revealing about himself in that. And one of the readings that we might have chosen is from Colossians chapter 1. Where St. Paul says, you know, all things have been made through him and for him. He is before all things. He's speaking of Christ. It's all been made through him and for him. He holds everything in being. But what does our Lord also say as we contemplate the beauty of his creation? Does he not care much more for you, O you of little faith? Now, when we see the care that he has for his creation, it doesn't have to be so beautiful. Oh God, I fear you've made creation too beautiful. That when we consider those things, we see that he has an even greater concern for us, as our Lord taught. And he knows even when the sparrows fall, will he not care even more for you? And he does, of course. The heavens declare the glory of God, our entrance antiphon today, and the firmament proclaims the work of his hands. You know, there's a wonderful program that EWTN just aired a few days ago. You can find it on EWTN Plus or EWTN On Demand. And it was Colm Flynn went to the Baltic countries, Lithuania, Latvia, and Estonia. And Estonia has been called the least religious country in the world.

And yet what he finds here is a growing Catholic community, and there were 9 people who were confirmed. And there's some young men among them that he interviewed, and one of them, his name was Kaido Mikel Marima. And he's just a young man, he's there. He's asked about, you know, why did he make this decision to enter the Catholic faith and to be confirmed? And he talked about at the age of 13 and 14, he's questioning, well, what's the source of the universe? And he looked to physics for answers and just science and to understand, well, how will all this come into being? And he comes to the conclusion, well, there must be a God. There must be a God. And so he begins to research religions. And for a year, he's on this search until he comes eventually to the Catholic faith. And he said, you know, if we just look at life superficially, it's so meaningless. I was looking for meaning. And there is a meaning. There is a purpose. So I encourage you in these days to take advantage of that, to learn. You know, when I was flying back one time, I had a long flight. I think it was from Phoenix to Birmingham. It's about a three and a half hour flight. And so I'm looking on the screen, and there's this man called the Gangster Gardener. His name is Ron Finley. And I'm always interested in gardening. I garden. And so I thought, well, maybe I can learn something from him. Well, he's in L.A., South Central L.A. And what he did was that he turns these abandoned lots that are sometimes covered with trash and not being used, these traffic medians that are often, again, collection points for trash, and he turns them into gardens. And he invites people to come. You know, he says, why do we have cities? And people will say, people, for people. He says, no, it's not for people. It's for business. Because people need creation. They don't need just a concrete environment. And so he's created these spaces, and he even gives a statistic how violence decreases in a city where you have these spaces. You know, you think of Central Park in New York and other green spaces for people to experience something of God's creation. So these days, and Pope Leo's own offering of this mass that we can have for the care of creation, reminds us to cherish this gift that God has given to us, to encounter the Creator and the beautiful things that He has made, and to hand this on also to the next generation. We're not going to just exploit creation, but cherish it, enhance it, for the good of all.

0: Dear brothers and sisters, gather together to celebrate the good things we have received from God, our Maker. Let us offer him our gratitude and humbly ask him for our needs.
1: In thanksgiving to God for his goodness and love, which are so evident in his bringing all things into being, we pray to the Lord.
0: Lord, hear our prayer.
1: That all may recognize the wisdom, power, and goodness of God, reflected in his creation, and come to know him by faith and gratitude. We pray to the Lord.
0: Lord, hear our prayer.
1: For a greater sense of commitment to care for creation, our common home, for our own good and that of the next generation, we pray to the Lord.
0: Lord, hear our prayer.
1: For love and respect, most especially for the crown of God's creation, human life, made in his image and likeness, from conception to natural death.

0: We prayed to the Lord.
1: Lord, hear our prayer.
0: For an end to the destruction of human life and creation by violence and war, and the transformation of what destroys life into what sustains and nourishes it. We prayed to the Lord.
1: Lord, hear our prayer.
0: For our souls and the souls of all the faithful departed, to enjoy our greatest care for eternal life. We pray to the Lord.
1: Lord, hear our prayer.
2: O God, creator of all that is and ever will be, hear the prayers of your church and grant, we pray, that what we ask in faith we may truly obtain through Christ our Lord.
3: Amen. Amen.

of our hands. Bring the work of your creation to perfection in them, so that, transformed by the Holy Spirit, they may become for us the food and drink of eternal life.

thanks, truly just to give you glory, Father most holy. For you are the one God living and true, existing before all ages and abiding for all eternity, dwelling in unapproachable light. Yet you, who alone are good, the source of life, have made all that is, so that you might fill your creatures with blessings and bring joy to many of them by the glory of your light. And so in your presence are countless hosts of angels who serve you day and night, and gazing upon the glory of your face, glorify you without ceasing. With them we

We give you praise, Father most holy, for you are great, and you have fashioned all your works in wisdom and in love. You formed man in your own image and entrusted the whole world to his care, so that in serving you alone, the Creator, he might have dominion over all creatures. And when through disobedience he had lost your friendship, you did not abandon him to the domain of death. For you came in mercy to the aid of all, so that those who seek might find you. Time and again you offered them covenants, and through the prophets taught them to look forward to salvation. And you so loved the world, Father most holy, that in the fullness of time you sent your only begotten Son to be our Savior. Made incarnate by the Holy Spirit and born of the Virgin Mary, he shared our human nature in all things but sin. To the poor he proclaimed the good news of salvation, to prisoners freedom, and to the sorrowful of heart joy. To accomplish your plan, he gave himself up to death, and rising from the dead, he destroyed death and restored life. And that we might live no longer for ourselves, but for him who died and rose again for us, he sent the Holy Spirit from you, Father, as the first fruits for those who believe, so that bringing to perfection his work in the world, he might sanctify creation to the full. Therefore, O Lord, we pray, may this same Holy Spirit graciously sanctify these offerings, that they may become the body and blood of our Lord Jesus Christ, for the celebration of this great mystery which he himself left us as an eternal covenant. For when the hour had come for him to be glorified by you, Father most holy, having loved his own who were in the world, he loved them to the end. And while they were at supper, he took bread, blessed and broke it, and gave it to his disciples, saying, take this, all of you, and eat of it, for this is my body, which will be given up for you.

In a similar way, taking the chalice filled with the fruit of the vine, he gave thanks and gave the chalice to his disciples, saying, "Take this, all of you, and drink from it, for this is the chalice of my blood, the blood of the new and eternal covenant, which will be poured out for you and for many for the forgiveness of sins. Do this in memory of me."

Therefore, O Lord, as we now celebrate the memorial of our redemption, we remember Christ's death and his descent to the realm of the dead. We proclaim his resurrection and his ascension to your right hand. And as we await his coming in glory, we offer you his body and blood, the sacrifice acceptable to you, which brings salvation to the whole world. Look, O Lord, upon the sacrifice which you yourself have provided for your church, and grant in your loving kindness to all who partake of this one bread and one chalice, that gathered into one body by the Holy Spirit, they may truly become a living sacrifice in Christ to the praise of your glory. Therefore, Lord, remember now all for whom we offer this sacrifice, especially your servant, Leo, our Pope, Stephen, our Bishop, and the whole order of bishops, all the clergy, those who take part in this offering, those gathered here before you, your entire people, and all who seek you with a sincere heart. Remember also those who have died in the peace of your Christ and all the dead whose faith you alone have known. To all of us, your children, grant, O merciful Father, that we may enter into a heavenly inheritance with the Blessed Virgin Mary, Mother of God, with Blessed Joseph, her spouse, and with your apostles and saints in your kingdom. There, with the whole of creation, freed from the corruption of sin and death, may we glorify you through Christ our Lord, through whom you bestow on the world all that is good. Through him and with him and in him, O God, Almighty Father,

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1: For those who cannot now receive Jesus in the Blessed Sacrament, we offer the following prayer. My dear Lord and Savior, though I am but a sinful servant, I approach Thee with confidence. I am truly sorry for having offended Thee by my sins, because Thou art infinitely good. I have a great desire to receive Thee in Holy Communion, and since I cannot now be united to Thee in the Blessed Sacrament, I beseech Thee most earnestly to come to me at least spiritually, and to refresh my soul with the sweetness of Thy grace. Come, my Lord, my God, and my all, come to me, and let me never again be separated from Thee by sin. I wish to become like Thee. Teach me Thy blessed ways. Help me with Thy grace to practice meekness, humility, purity, charity, and all the virtues of Thy Sacred Heart. O my Jesus, I consecrate to Thee my heart with all its affections, my soul with all its powers, and my body with all its senses. In union with Thee, I will live and labor and suffer to do the Heavenly Father's will. I will ever be mindful of the presence of my God and strive to be perfect. Bless me in life and in death, that I may praise Thee forever in heaven.

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May the sacrament of unity which we have received, O Father, increase communion with you and with our brothers and sisters, so that as we await new heavens and a new earth, we may learn to live together in harmony with all creatures.

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May God rebuke and humbly pray. And do thou, O Prince of the heavenly host, by the power of God, cast into hell Satan and all the evil spirits who prowl about the world, seeking the release of his own souls.

Prayer for vocations. God our Father, who wills that all men be saved and come to the knowledge of your truth, we beg you to send laborers into your harvest and grant them the grace to speak your word with our boldness, so that your word will spread in the earth and all nations may know you, the only God, and in whom you have sent, Jesus Christ, our Son, our Lord.